0: bars the posting of the Ten Commandments in public school classrooms. More immediately, though, the justices are likely to be drawn into the election. The Trump administration has sought to influence elections in numerous ways, and Democrats have lawyers across the country ready to fight what they perceive as illegal measures. In the end, though, some of these clashes are bound to make it to the Supreme Court. Nina Totenberg, NPR News, Washington.
1: Authorities in Japan have arrested a U.S. Marine in connection with the alleged murder of a woman on the island of Okinawa. NPR's Scott Newman has the story.
2: Prefectural police arrested the 20-year-old Marine assigned to Okinawa's Futenma Air Station. According to Japan's Kyoto News Service, authorities believe the Marine robbed and strangled a 39-year-old local woman at a hotel in the capital, Naha. Okinawa's governor called the incident, quote, absolutely unforgivable, and said Okinawans are outraged. About half of the 50,000 U.S. troops stationed in Japan are in Okinawa. Their presence has been a source of friction for years, with a number of high-profile murders and sexual assaults involving American service members. Scott Newman, NPR News.
1: Allegations of a gang rape at a Cornell University fraternity house are reigniting a national reckoning. The nation's biggest anti-sexual assault hotline says calls have spiked since the case emerged. NPR's Amy Held reports.
3: This unfortunately feels all too familiar for many, many people.
4: Megan Cutter is chief of victim services at RAIN.
3: Someone in the United States is sexually assaulted every 68 seconds.
4: But they may not think of it that way at first.
3: A survivor's perception of their own experience, it is really common for that to change over time.
4: The I Am Jane Doe campaign is letting people express solidarity. Shay Thomas is a student at Cornell.
5: This is a movement that is meant to help bring light to the issues of women who have to deal with sexual harassment or assault.
4: Aisha Matan is a postdoc researcher at Cornell.
6: Every time I scroll through it, just people talking about their similar incidents.
4: Even, she says, from 30 years ago. Amy Held, NPR News.
1: Polls have closed in Brazil in a pivotal presidential election featuring incumbent Luiz Lula da Silva and Senator Flavio Bolsonaro. A runoff election will be held October 25th if neither candidate manages to secure a majority. You're listening to NPR News.
7: And this is WNYC. I'm Chris Venezia. Flu season is here, and Mayor Zohran Mamdani wants New Yorkers to get vaccinated. The mayor got his flu shot Friday at a medical office in Fort Greene, Brooklyn. He had some company. Curtis Sliwa, the Republican he defeated in last year's mayoral race, was also there. Guardian Angel founder admitted he was nervous about the needle. Mamdani offered some support.
8: I can hold your hand.
9: What happens if I faint when you give me a shot? Do you know how many people faint when they get a shot?
8: Really?
7: The city health department recommends a flu shot for everyone 6 months older, 6 months and older, ideally in September or October. Astoria-born cookie chain Chip City has abruptly closed all of its stores. WNYC's Catalina Ganella reports.
10: On Thursday, Chip City was posting on social media, telling customers to head to their stores the next day for their seasonal crisp apple fritter cookie. But when Friday came, all their stores were closed. The company's next post told customers the decision was made as a result of, quote, significant macroeconomic headwinds. The announcement came just days after the company was sued by its former CEO and co-founder, Peter Phillips, for allegedly stopping his severance payments following his leaving the company earlier this year.
7: Neither Phillips nor the company returned requests for comment. The Yankees are looking to bounce back tomorrow against Tampa Bay in Game 2 of the American League Division Series. Cam Schlittler takes the mound for New York. Freddy Peralta, a former Met, will start for the Rays. First pitch for Game 2 is set for 8 p.m. Monday in Tampa.
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12: 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I'm Manoush Zomorodi. Today on the show, the women missing from music. This is Gabriela Dilla.

0: school, church, at home. But it was not until I was, I guess, 11 or 12 that I started to listen to opera on TV and classical music, and I loved it so much. What that music did to me and singing in harmony. So I started to imitate them in my living room. And that's how I started to fall in love with classical music.
1: Gabriela has found that classical music is a language that anyone can understand.
0: It can touch so many people. And I think that was why I wanted this to be my career, because to be able to see what, just by singing, I could move people and touch people in a way that I never imagined. It's really priceless.
1: When you were younger, who were your favorites? Who were the composers that you thought were just the best?
0: Mozart was the composer who I was completely obsessed with because, you know, I watched the movie Amadeus, I guess, as well. Mm-hmm. But Beethoven as well, you know, I grew up in a small town. I didn't have access to going to concerts all the time, but eventually I started to, when I was a teenager, go and watch the symphony orchestra every week. And I started to make the music I knew much broader. But of course, they were all men.
1: Did that even occur to you that they were men, or were you just kind of like...
0: No, I simply accepted women didn't write music. But I wasn't like thinking about it. I didn't question. Let's put it this way. I didn't question. It was much later that I even thought about it.
1: As an adult, Gabriela left Brazil to continue her education. She moved to London, where she studied Baroque music and opera at the Royal College of Music. And she started performing professionally in operas and as a soloist, singing major works by the classical greats like Bach, Puccini, and Mozart. But her career changed forever one day in 2016, when she was browsing in a secondhand book market in London.
0: In South Bank, on the weekends under the bridge, they have this sort of outside market with lots of things, secondhand books or art. And I was walking there, and I'm very curious. I love books. And I found this an encyclopedia. It looked like two big blue books, art cover, and he said the International Encyclopedia of Women Composers, publication done in the 80s. And I was like, what? And then I looked on, opened the book, and he said this man had listed 6,000 women composers in the history of music from medieval, pre-medieval times to until 1984. Anyway, I bought the book, took it home, and really shocked, felt, okay, this is embarrassing. I am the most ignorant singer in the whole world. I will not tell anyone. I probably missed a lesson. I don't know, the day they taught about women composers at the Royal College. The first thought that crossed my mind was this. Oh, I bet this is just a big list. It doesn't mean their work was any good.
1: Uh-huh.
0: And then I was immediately shocked with my own thought, because I went, what? Why did I think that? So I did what I thought at least my curiosity and these women deserved. And I started to, you know, look for their music, their names. And then I discovered one story and another story and another story. And then it became a joke in our house, because my husband is an engineer and, you know, he loves music, but it's not his field. And every morning at breakfast, I would tell him, oh, my God, you must listen to this. Do you know this woman? La, la, la, la. And then he was like, wow, so interesting this. And I was like that for, I think, almost a year. And then every rehearsal, you know, I was singing, I was performing. So I was talking to colleagues and I said, oh, do you know that composer? No. Conductor. Oh, do you know that? No, never heard of it. But how about that one? No, no.
1: So it wasn't just you.
0: No, nobody knew. And I was like, what's going on? And this makes absolutely no sense.

0: The more Gabriella dug in, the more confused she got. How could this vast archive of music written by women just go unnoticed for so long? Eventually, her confusion turned to anger.
1: I did get angry, but I think my husband got angry too, because I think he got sick of listening to me. And one day he said to me, look, it's very nice, you're telling me all these stories. Nothing's gonna happen, you know. Are you gonna do something about it or what? So I tell you what I did. I created a tiny website and I listed 4,000 women, the ones I could find that had links online. And I decided to call the website Donne, which means women in Italian. And then I just interviewed living composers who are here in London, including Rachel Portman, who's the first woman who ever won an Oscar as a composer. He did little interviews and posted on YouTube. And as a curiosity extra piece, I decided to look into the top 15 orchestras in the world. And I decided to count what they were playing, because I thought, these orchestras, they have the power to share this music and they already have an audience. Imagine if they would play this music. So I counted, it took me months, and I published a tiny infographic and it said only 2.3% of these orchestras, the music these orchestras played was written by women. That was it. And then published this website on International Women's Day 2018. It kind of became a mission to rescue missing voices for our future, you know, because at the end of the day, women were always creating. Their music was there, but what disappeared somehow was our memory.
0: Who decides which music is preserved for generations to come? And how can we unearth that missing half of music history? These questions have been the focus of Gabriella Dilaccio's work over the past decade, as her website has turned from a side project into a nonprofit, the Donne Foundation, which has now built a massive database of women composers, documenting their contributions and advocating for equal opportunities for women throughout the music industry. So on the show today, a conversation with singer-turned-historian Gabriella Dilaccio on the forgotten stories in music's history and how this affects the ways AI could shape its future. But let's start with the basics. At the risk of sounding completely naive, can we just go back and can I ask you the obvious question, which is, why don't we know about all of these female composers?
1: Oh, that's the million-dollar question. And I think we start with, initially, women didn't have the same access to education. They were considered to be less than men. So whatever they produced perhaps was not even registered. And then we go to, I don't know, Baroque period. And again, you start to see more women. And you start even to see women who are clever to register their work and to publish their work, to make sure their voices carried on. But there were not many. You have incredible stories. You know, if you think like the Medicis in Florence, one of the most high-paid musicians at the court of the Medicis was Francesca Caccini. And she was a woman, daughter of a very famous Baroque composer. And because she was producing music for the Medicis, a lot of her music didn't survive because it was not published by a proper publishing house. She's known to be the woman, the first woman who wrote an opera. But she wrote hundreds of pieces who simply disappeared. So we have a problem of record, why we didn't keep record of these women. And then moving through the ages, I think a lot of the fault as well, and not totally, but, you know, who was writing the history books? A lot of men were in charge, I guess, and perhaps they didn't think we should keep this. One story, which is great from the encyclopedia, this man, Aaron Cohen, who's the man who compilated all these women, it was his passion work. And he tells on the encyclopedia introduction that when he would go back to a country after a year or two to check the new women composers, all the ones who were there before had been deleted.
2: Huh.
1: They would not keep. And this is, we're talking like, I don't know, the 70s or the 80s. It's not medieval times. So we have this problem, the erasure of the works, which we will never know, which is really sad. That creates an unconscious bias on all of us, because we grow up not knowing and we grow up just accepting, like I did, thinking, oh, but yeah, women didn't have access. That's why they didn't create.
2: Okay, so when you first started your website, did you know that this was going to be what you would dedicate your life to? Or did you think, okay, I've made these women's names known to the world, I'll just go back to singing?
1: Yes. I never stopped singing, but I thought, okay, now I've done that, it will take a life of its own and it's there. And then women from all over the world start writing to me. And they just, oh, sorry, I get very emotional when I tell that story. They just said, thank you so much. I'm a composer. Can you add me to your list? That changed my life. That I remember that day forever, because I remember I published and, you know, I didn't know how to do a website. So it took me forever to sort of, oh, my God. It was a lot of work for something I didn't even know. And I just felt like I did my part. At least now I can relax. Little did I know it was only the beginning.
2: In a moment, Gabriella DiLaccio shares some of this forgotten music, including a lullaby that was found buried underground. I'm Manoush Zomorodi, and you're listening to the TED Radio Hour from NPR. Stay with us.
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2: It's the TED Radio Hour from NPR. I'm Manoush Zomorodi. On the show today, the women missing from music. We were just talking to Gabriella DiLaccio, a classical singer and founder of the Donne Foundation, which has built a massive database of female composers who'd largely been left out of music history. These days, she spends her time combing through records, searching for more women who should be added to this list.
1: I have the luxury now of access to online libraries and access to musicologists all over the world and access to people who are doing this and sometimes write to me and say, oh my God, I'm researching this composer and here is her file and here is her music. But a lot of this music is still in manuscripts, in libraries, in boxes, sometimes you know, the most heartbroken things that happen are when I meet a family of a composer who died and they have all this music and I look at this music and they don't know what to do with it. They don't have money to publish. they don't know if the music is good.
7: Right.
1: So yeah. At the moment, so the big list of women composers is going through a massive update. So we have found more than 18,000 now. I think the website currently has over 10,000, and we're just making sure that all the data is correct and publishing them as we go with volunteers all mm-hmm. over the world. It's a beautiful project.
7: So let's talk about some of the women you've discovered in the past decade. Are there any that particularly stand out to you?
1: Oh, yeah. One of the first ones was Ilse Weber. Because one thing that became very clear to me is like when people were asking me, they were asking me like, oh, but how do you decide if a composer is good enough to join your website? How many compositions? So they start asking me kind of practical questions. And I found very difficult to answer this question because Ilse Weber was not a big orchestral, you know, massive pieces of work composer. She was, you know, a Czech Jewish writer, poet, composer who wrote songs, plays for children. She was imprisoned in the ghetto of Theresienstadt during the Second World War. And as she was there, she wrote songs for the children and the elderly who were at the hospital. Sadly, she was sent to Auschwitz and with her son, and she died there. But her husband, just before they left the ghetto, he buried her compositions and her poems. And after the war, they found her book.
7: Wow.
1: Yeah. And
7: it's an incredible story.
1: Yes, I read the book that has all her poems and the letters she sent to, I think it was the grandmother of her other son. She managed to send one son to Sweden on the Kinder transport. So one son survived, and all those letters. And I found this lullaby, and then she wrote this lullaby, and it really moved me to another level.
7: Yeah, so what we're listening to is actually you singing this lullaby called Vigala. It is lovely, but also chilling.
1: Yeah. And no, you know, she was not only one. There are so many people during that period who did everything they could to make everybody's lives easier around them, you know, with art. And if you go to Prague, you see the Jewish Museum. Oh, my God, it's all these unspoken heroes who used art to, you know, make their lives better somehow. And Ilse's story really touched me. And then I decided, you know, I don't care if a woman wrote one piece of music. If I can find the record is going on the website, is going on the list, because I believe we must recognize for what they did. Mm. Another one was Mariana Martinez. She played with Mozart. Apparently he played her music. I never heard her name. And I was really sort of, what? What's going on? Then her music is beautiful. You know, it has the same sort of, I'm not going to compare, of course, with Mozart. Mozart is a massive genius. But, you know, I should have known her name. And somehow, you know, we know Mozart. She disappeared. And we now... No, but she still has a lot of music, and that's another problem. So a lot of her music is still unpublished. And here's a very particular sort of practical information. If you want to listen to a symphony on Spotify, before you listen, that symphony needs to be recorded. For that symphony to be recorded, you need to have the music published. you don't publish the music, you all you have is a manuscript of the composer's handwriting. So imagine Shakespeare's manuscript of all his plays. Imagine if you had to read his handwriting. So musicians and an orchestra, they're not going to do that. They are paid by session, by hour, by rehearsal. They need a very good copy in front of them of the music they're going to record. And this is another problem because we don't care as much about these women. So a lot of this music is still unpublished. And because it's not properly published, it's not recorded. And then we have 1,500 recordings of Beethoven symphonies, of the same ones, but maybe one of a woman composer in comparison.
7: I mean, this other woman that you mentioned in your TED Talk, Florence Price, she's the first African-American woman to have a symphony performed by a major orchestra. Tell me more about her.
1: So Florence Price, huge composer, you know, and normally when people also think of women composers, they think they wrote songs or smaller. No, huge pieces for orchestra and also chamber music. Very prolific woman, and then very respected as well amongst her peers in the area and all her colleagues. But then after her death, somehow got forgotten.
7: What year was that? Around when?
1: She died in 1953.
7: Okay.
1: And then, you know, years later, I think it was 2009, they found in a house in Illinois some of her manuscript, again, that almost disappeared.
7: Huh,
1: so all
7: wow.
1: That music was rediscovered. And I think that was a great thing because it was a new rediscovery of a composer who always existed, who was not new at all. But it just brought the whole conversation back to life. And I think she now has more recordings because of all this interest, deserved interest that, you know, but how do we know how many more like her? We still don't know.

0: I mean, I feel like the sheer will that someone like Florence Price must have had living in the United States, Jim Crow laws, black woman, to become, to compose symphonies.
1: Can you imagine? And what strikes me is, like, why have we never seen a movie about her? Florence Price, for example?
0: Huh.
1: You know, there are stories. Oh, my God. You just need to look for it. Because I'm doing a PhD now about music artivism, the art of activism. I don't like to preach. Preaching is really tiring. Activism is tiring. Anybody who is an activist will know. You don't have a holiday. Every time I go to a concert and I'm going to enjoy myself, and then my husband goes, oh my God, there's only dead white men on the program.
0: And you're like, oh yeah, that again.
1: And then I go, oh my God, can I just enjoy? But you know,
0: you're making an interesting point, which is that that's not to say that those, you know, just because they've gotten more PR, these, you know, obviously Mozart, Beethoven, they're geniuses for sure, but there could also have been many other female geniuses coming up at the same time.
1: Yes,
0: right.
1: It's not about taking people off the list.
0: Yes,
1: it's putting more people on the list. I always say this. This is not about you know, oh, we need to play less Mozart. No, I love Mozart. My gosh, I love Mozart. I love Beethoven. I love Verdi. I love the modern composers. Honestly, it's about making the list bigger because we own it to all of us, also to allow everybody who goes to a concert to see themselves on stage, to hear different voices, to hear composers from different backgrounds and ethnicities and different countries. And I think classical music still sometimes a bit, I don't know, afraid of opening the gates. I can't speak because I'm not an artistic director for those organizations. But anyways, I guess it's an opportunity. It's a huge opportunity.
0: I mean, it's making me think of one of the most famous songwriters and performers who died recently, Dolly Parton, who, you know, really started out as a songwriter and composer and then found a way to make people look at her by being just an extraordinary spectacle and show woman. And a lot of people, I think, don't even realize how many songs they hear performed by other artists that were written by her, because that part of her profession was not quite as celebrated.
1: What an iconic woman. So intelligent. So, honestly, you have to, so much. I could not believe when she died. I thought she would not die ever. But what a legacy, what an inspiration. But if anything, you know, she made sure she was not invisible.
0: That's for sure. And she just played the patriarchy, didn't she? Just
1: absolutely.
0: She was like, fine, you want to look at me? Look at me. At least you're looking at me. I am not invisible, right?
1: Yeah. And people, oh my God, there's so many interviews when people were asking her, oh, well, why do you do this? Why do you dress like this? And then she tells the story that when she was a child, she went to town once and there was the town hooker, that she thought the woman was beautiful. She thought, when I grow up, I'm going to be like her. And her mom told her, like, oh, she's just trash. And then she said, oh, I thought trash was a good word. No, I mean, yes, we should all be more Dolly.
0: It's reclaiming that space, though, isn't it? And it's like, well, however you need me to do it, I will do it. And presumably that builds on the next one. I did want to ask you, like, I'm wondering if you feel that there's more hope in the progress for women in the pop field. Because I was just looking at, you know, the numbers, like the Billboard, you know, Hot 100 sort of charts. And from what I see, it has improved. Like, it's gone up from about 22%, 23% women on those charts. And now it's around like a third or so. Is that a sign of progress?
1: It's definitely a sign of progress, absolutely. And my focus is more on the creation of music. So we definitely mm-hmm. see more performers, and women were always performers on stage. But we, when I count, for example, I count the women who write music. And I think on that front is never as good. But it's way better. It's way better. We have like so much more women to look up to and the role models who can inspire the future generations. But the music industry is still very male. It's still, you hear from different experiences, still things happening that are not the best for women. And I guess, why do we have to be happy with 30%, I guess?
0: Yeah, yeah.
1: In a way. But we need to certainly acknowledge all the progress that has been happening and, you know, ride on it and just, you know, make it better and faster and easier for the women today so they don't have to experience the invisibility or, you know, this fear of not having your talent recognized or seen.
0: Can you describe that moment after you have found a piece of a score that has been hidden away, and then you translate the music to an arrangement and you perform it? I know how I feel when I hear Mozart performed. I feel almost comforted. It's so familiar to me and so beautiful. But something from, I don't know, the same period that has never been heard or hasn't been heard in centuries, what does that feel like to perform it? And how does the audience react?
1: Magic. Magical. Of course, the pieces I choose are pieces I want to share, you know, that I personally love as a singer. And normally there is a story, of course. And so it's a journey that I live by myself first. And then the sharing with the audience is, then I treat it as really my job to make justice to what I'm trying to do. How can I make that experience the most magical for them? And that's a job between how do I present the music. I always sing by memory because I want to be connected with the audience when I sing. And then I need to trust the music and let them experience. And, you know, not everybody will love all the pieces, of course. And one thing we must remember when you say Mozart, oh, when you listen to Mozart, we feel the same. But we do that because we listen to him thousands of times. We have the chance to have familiarity. These women don't get that privilege. So familiarity is needed. We need to play things a few times to allow us to even, oh yeah, I like that. So I think it's a bit magical for me when I get to do that. But it's a big responsibility because I want to do it well.
0: When we come back, Gabriella Dell'Accio on the future of music, how AI is changing music composition, and how the history of music may shape what we'll hear. I'm Manoush Zomorodi, and you're listening to the TED Radio Hour from NPR. We'll be right back.
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0: It's the TED Radio Hour from NPR. I'm Manoush Zomorodi. On the show today, we're talking to singer and activist Gabriella DiLaccio about the oft-forgotten or even lost contributions of female composers to music. Today, AI is a hot topic in the music industry. Well, for all of us, right? And put simply, the technology learns by studying compositions and then remixing those ideas to create new compositions. Gabriella remembers when it dawned on her that the poor representation of women in the history of music will certainly be a problem for its future.
1: I strongly feel that writing art or creating art belongs to humans, but we can't stop AI right now. I actually was in a completely different event, and I was watching a panel conversation about AI, and then there was a woman, an AI specialist, talking about Africa, and she said something like, a huge portion of Africa doesn't even have internet. So AI is generating a lot of data and is not taking into consideration a whole continent, and the whole African continent is not, you know, AI doesn't know much about it. And I remember thinking about that and I thought, whoa. And then I connected that to music because I was doing this research. I like numbers. So I've been doing this research, the classical music research for the foundation. And I also follow other foundations that do pop music and film music research. So I know the numbers. So I went like, hold on a minute. That's the same in music. So AI is generating art, is generating music. The whole thing with music is really messy because AI creates new music. It doesn't pay any royalties to the people whose music is using it to create. It's messy. But there is another part, which is also majority of the music recorded is it has a male imprint. And I think we deserve to have a more fair imprint of voices. So at least the music generated has more data to generate future music. Otherwise, we're just going to replicate this erasure of the women's voices at, much faster scale. So if you're generating music based on, let's say, 85% catalog that has male imprint, so exponentially, you're going to regenerate more music, which is little by little going to be deleting the female imprint of our voices. And I think we can do better than that. And that's why it's quite funny that when I did the talk, and now still when I talk about this, many people say to me, oh, I never thought about that, which is interesting. Because the day I thought about that, I remember exactly what it was, how it was. And I felt like, wow, no, we can't let that happen. We must record this music.
0: Part of me is wondering, like, what if you created your own AI model that was trained only on female composers and compared its output to the more traditional AI music models that are majority trained on male composers?
1: Oh, my God, Manoush, are you offering? Can you?
0: No, I can't. I don't know how to do that, but you must know how to do that. I'd just be curious how different they would be, you know?
1: I will be so curious. And this is it. This is my open invitation to all tech companies. I want to build that. Manoush gave me the idea. No, I mean, how amazing would that be?
0: I don't think it would be that hard.
1: No, I don't think it would be that hard. I just need the money to do it. I don't think it's that hard, but you need to, yeah, it would be a great experiment, I must say.
0: It would be a great experiment. That'd be interesting. I mean, it brings up so many questions too, which is like, is there something just, you know, we should be encouraging more real human women to be writing music as opposed to getting machines to write it. On the other hand, as you say, this is the future and it is happening. And so why not try to improve on it while we still can?
1: I think both things can happen.
0: Yeah.
1: Nobody can predict what's going to happen. We are living very interesting times. And I'm not going to predict, but I think both things must happen. We must continue to support living artists because I think in 10 years' time, we will crave live music done by people. I know I will. I will want to be in a room singing for 10 people with me, live, making mistakes. You know, I will want to do that. I will still want to go to a live concert. So we must nourish the artists today. We must. We really must. But we can't stop the machine. I'm not going to try to stop it. But I think it's so exciting. Mm. To imagine this world where we can have a much more complete record, because this is going to help the living musicians as well. It's going to help the people who are making music now to record. It's going to help people researching the music. It's going to help the publishers who are publishing this music. It's a whole ecosystem of humans who will be involved together with AI. And I think that's beautiful and exciting. I know I can't do it alone. I don't think I'm supposed to, but I really hope that people can hear this and think, whoa, that's nice. I want to be part of that. So maybe we'll find a way of doing it together, I guess.
0: Even just listening to more music composed by women, I suppose.
1: Yes, that's number one. Discover, find, listen, share, be amazed. I think everything starts with curiosity.
0: That was Gabriella DiLaccio, founder of the Donne Foundation. You can listen to the works of hundreds of female composers at donne-uk.org. And you can see Gabriella singing in her TED Talk at TED.com. So Gabriella's work reminded me of another TED speaker, one whose music has been actively suppressed by a government that has tried to silence her. Nadia Tolokonikova is a member of the feminist punk music group Pussy Riot that was imprisoned in Russia for speaking out against the government and using music as a tool for resistance. Here she is explaining how she has made sure she gets heard from the TED stage in 2023.
6: It's August 17th, 2012. I'm handcuffed and standing for 4 long hours while the judge is reading my sentence. You're in a small cage and you're surrounded by 10 prison guards in balaclavas. I'm stripped down from my humanity. I'm reduced to being just a prisoner. I'm 22. And I smell like prison. And as I'm standing here, handcuffed behind the bars, I'm thinking to myself, can one person change the world? Is it even worth trying? Or am I just setting myself up for a failure? Will I be able to achieve my dreams? Or I'm going to be inevitably smashed by the system? What is my crime exactly? I sang a song. Virgin Mary, please get rid of Putin. me and four other members of Pusseret came to Cathedral of Christ the Savior, and we preached to the people of Russia from the holy place that for thousands of years was reserved only for the male preachers, and in particular for the Patriarch of the Russian Orthodox Church, who today sends Russians to kill and to die in Ukraine. We sang our song on the February 21st of 2012. We did it in response to Putin's announcement that he wants to rule Russia pretty much indefinitely. I dropped everything I was doing, and I promised to myself that I'm going to dedicate my life to resistance. I felt deep inside me that Putin equals death, medieval torture, knife in the back, stagnation, new dark ages for Russia. To resist, we used our loud voices, bright ski masks, dresses, courage, commitment, and performance art. We would show up in public places, unannounced, guerrilla style, no permits at all, and perform, preach. We performed in government buildings, squares, shopping malls, and we would get arrested almost every single day, get out, and go back to action. Our job was to show the people of Russia that resisting is indeed an option. The supreme, sacred, holy rule in Putin's Russia is to remain afraid. We decided to break this rule. By breaking this rule, we disrupted the game as such. We exposed it as a mere game. We said that the emperor is naked. Did we achieve what we wanted? As I'm standing behind the bars, handcuffed, I'm asking myself this question. Yes and no. As I said in my closing statement, we are behind the prison bars, but we are freer than people who are prosecuting us, because we can say whatever we want to say, and they can say only things that are that the government censorship allows them to say. Despite of the global movement in support of Pusseret, we got convicted to 2 years in jail. The hell was in front of me. But even in the darkest moments, I knew that our fight is not over. Two years later, I will get out of jail, and I will meet thousands of young Russians who will tell me that they got inspired by our fight. Over the next 10 years, Pusseret will build infrastructure, tools, and network for effective resistance. In 2014, we started Media Zona. It's unique in Russia, free of censorship, independent media outlet. In 2022, we raised $7 million in 2 days for Ukraine. When reproductive rights became under attack in the United States, we raised close to $1 million for Planned Parenthood. We started Unicorn DAO and raised $2 million to collect art made by women and non-binary people. I really wish I could tell all of this to a 22 years old version of myself that is standing behind the bars, separated from her family, not knowing what's going to happen next. Much work remains to be done. My friends and family are getting beaten, imprisoned, poisoned, tortured, and murdered back home. In March 2023, I was put on Russia's most wanted list. I'm facing new criminal charges for the art I made. Why? Because I said that the emperor is naked. And because he is in fact naked, he's scared of it. We shattered the world of appearances. And we said that living a lie is indeed living a lie. And it's dangerous for any dictatorship. The reason why I became a threat to the system, not because of any actual physical power that I have, but because courage is contagious. And any act of speaking the truth can cause incalculable transformations in social consciousness. And we all have this power. It's a moral act to use this power. You may or may not achieve the results that you wanted, but there is eternal beauty in trying to find truth, in risking everything you got for what's right. Stop calculating your profits and just taking a leap of faith. Courage is an ability to act in the face of fear. And some of us have chosen to live courageously. For some of us, it's not a choice. It's a matter of survival, like for our Ukrainian friends. Yesterday, my friend, my colleague and comrade, Vladimir Karamurza, was sentenced to 25 years in jail for publicly condemning the war in Ukraine and Vladimir Putin's regime. He said in his closing statement, "I know that the day will come when the darkness engulfing our country will dissipate. This day will come as inevitably as spring comes to replace even the frostiest winter." And I'll finish my speech with words of 22 years old version of myself. I said in my closing statement, "Passion, openness, and naivety are superior to hypocrisy, cunning, and contrived decency that conceals crimes." Thank you.
0: That was Nadia Tolokonikova, a member of the resistance group and band Pussy Riot. You can see her full talk at TED.com. Thank you so much for listening to our episode. It was produced by Rachel Faulkner-White with help from Harsha Nahada. It was edited by Sanaz Meshkinpour and me. Our production staff also includes Katie Monteleone, James Delahousie, Matthew Cloutier, Avery Keatley, and Fiona Guerin. Our executive producer is Irene Noguchi. Our audio engineer was Jimmy Keeley. Our theme music was written by Ramtin Arablouei. Our partners at TED are Sal Khan, Logan McClure-Davda, Helen Walters, Roxanne Hilash, and Daniela Balarezzo. I'm Manoush Zomorodi, and you have been listening to the TED Radio Hour from NPR.
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9: From Futuro Media and PRX, it's Latino USA. I'm Maria Hinojosa. Today, how a bad game of telephone upended one young man's life.
10: He was one of the leaders.
11: You think?
10: I know he was.
11: How do you know?
10: That's what the police told me. They know. They all know.
9: An apartment complex in Aurora, Colorado. Bullet casings and an obsession with a Venezuelan gang.
12: We will have an Operation Aurora at the federal level to expedite the removals of these savage gangs.
9: A special Latino USA episode in collaboration with Colorado Public Radio that you don't want to miss. That's coming up next.

0: Vietnam.
1: O sea, nosotros vemos todos los cartuchos de bala y dijimos, o sea, mira eso, va a venir la policía para acá y va a decir que fuimos nosotros, vamos.
0: Empty shell casings fell onto the balcony in front of Nixon's door. The police are going to come here and say it was us, he thought.
1: Me pierde, me dice que nos van a allanar el apartamento, que habían dicho que salieran los del apartamento 311.
0: Aurora PD arrived the next day with loudspeakers. Nixon, Nixon, his older brother Dixon yelled out to him. Yes, his older brother's name is Dixon. The police are here. They're telling us to come out.
1: Yo sabía que me estaban tratando de implicar de que yo dijera que sí soy o me declaro culpable de que soy del tren de Aragua o algo así, pero no.
0: The cops suspected that Nixon was part of a Venezuelan gang, Tren de Aragua. Its members had become notorious for extortion and human trafficking in parts of South America. But at the time of Nixon's arrest, hardly anyone in the U.S. had heard of it.
2: Tren de Aragua, or TDA, as U.S. authorities now call it, would soon capture the imaginations of politicians across the country. It mobilized multiple federal law enforcement agencies, the FBI, DEA, ATF. And ultimately, Nixon would be detained in a maximum security prison after the U.S. government alleged that he was part of the gang. But was he, in fact, a member of Tren de Aragua? And how would anyone really know? That is a question that my colleague Mateo has been trying to answer for about a year.
0: So I reached out to Latino USA and got hooked up with Maria. She's reported on street gangs in Chicago, written a book about the ones in New York. That world is newer to me. I've reported on immigration for Colorado Public Radio, but less so from inside the criminal justice system. And for that reason, I think Maria and I approach the story in different ways.
2: In all of the decades that I've been covering gangs, I've seen this play out on enough street corners, in enough apartment complexes, just like La Nome, to know that in fact, cops don't have to have much evidence in order to tie someone like Nixon to a gang.
0: But there were members of Tren de Aragua in Colorado, some of them in Aurora. And a lot of people were convinced that the gang was operating from inside La Nome.
2: Now, both Mateo and I were skeptical in our own different ways, which made it really interesting because I've been around for a while. Mateo is a deep investigative journalist. But this difference, this skepticism on the part of both of us, ended up being a powerful tool when it came to finding out the truth about Nixon. Today, the first episode in a special series from Latino USA and Futuro Investigates in collaboration with Colorado Public Radio. It's a story of a young man, an international gang, and how Aurora, Colorado became a test case for Trump's mass deportation campaign.
1: Yo soy el segundo mayor, o sea, yo sigo después de mi hermano mayor.
2: Nixon tells us that he's the second oldest sibling after his brother, Dixon, and they're from a city in northwest Venezuela called Guanare.
1: Mi mamá tomó la decisión en 2018 de irse a Venezuela porque estaba la cosa muy crítica.
2: In 2018, his mom, Norelis, made the decision to uproot the family from Venezuela. Nixon was just 14 years old at the time.
1: Lo que pasa es que el sueldo que ganaban no alcanzaba para comprar lo necesario, pues. O sea,
2: the pay they earned wasn't enough to buy what you needed. Norelis promised Nixon and his brothers that things would be so much better where they were going.
1: Vaya, van a poder comer manzanas, van a poder comer esto.
2: Over there, she told them, we're going to be able to eat apples. The family ended up spending 4 months in Ecuador before making their way to the northern coast of Peru to a city called Trujillo. But Nixon said by the time they arrived there, he'd eaten so many apples that he was sick of them. Nearly 8 million Venezuelans fled their country's economic freefall over the last decade. It's one of the largest migrations in recorded human history. Venezuelans fanned out across South America and eventually to the United States.
1: Entonces, hasta que llegó a nuestras mentalidades el sueño americano en el 2023.

0: In 2023, the American dream entered Nixon's psyche.
1: Nosotros mirábamos muchas películas. Veíamos la Estatua de la Libertad, veíamos Nueva York, el Empire State, todo eso.
0: He had seen New York City in the movies, the Statue of Liberty, the Empire State Building, all of the lights. And now this seemed possible for him to actually see it in person.
2: Denver is probably not the place most migrants dream of coming to. It's a nice city, friendly, manageable, but certainly not iconic. A place that's more well known for its proximity to famous ski resorts like Aspen and Vail than for what actually happens inside of it. But by late 2023, thousands of migrants were showing up in Denver.
3: Less than 24 hours, 16 buses packed with migrants arrived in Denver.
2: But the city wasn't plumbed to receive tens of thousands of new people. Not many places are. And the sudden influx left Denver Mayor Mike Johnston scrambling to deal with it.
4: Denver Mayor Mike Johnston, without the consent, without the approval of his city council, the contract has not even been signed yet, is renting out our hotels in Aurora.
2: Mayor Johnston decided to place about 400 new migrants at a Quality Inn in Aurora. It was the same extended stay hotel where some locals had been living for about a year, and a number of them were forced to leave as a result. One of those locals forced to leave worked for Councilwoman Danielle Jarinski.
4: These are American citizens, hardworking American citizens, one of which happens to be an employee of mine, that were put on the street.
2: Jarinski is an Air Force veteran who owned four bars and restaurants around Aurora. Her political brand was hard charging, built on law and order. Two things that helped her win an at-large city council seat in 2021.
4: First, I would like to state that the city of Aurora is not a sanctuary city. However, Denver proudly prides themselves on being a sanctuary city. But here's what's going on in this city.
2: By the time it was all said and done, Denver would welcome more migrants per capita than any other U.S. city in a three-year span.
0: So that's what was happening in the background. The world that Nixon would eventually walk into, really far away from the so-called American dream.
5: Was it the American dream come true? Was New York everything that you wanted?
1: Sí, cuando salí a caminar, o sea, me di...
0: Nixon's parents had a connection in New York, a family member who was already living there. But the arrangement they'd made to stay with him fell apart pretty quickly.
1: Entonces, tú sabes que hay un dicho que dice que el muerto a los tres días... apesta, ¿verdad? Entonces,
0: Nixon says, there's a saying that the dead start to stink after 3 days, you know. So the family picked up and moved into a shelter in Midtown Manhattan. That's around the time that Nixon started talking to some of his Venezuelan friends who were living in Denver.
1: Él nos decía que allá sí había trabajo, que sí podíamos ir para allá, que no recibía, que todo eso.
0: There really is a lot of work over here, they told him. So he ended up using the money that he'd saved to buy a one-way ticket to Colorado.
1: Entonces, cuando llegó el vuelo, agarramos las maletas y vámonos.
0: A friend took them straight from the airport to a housing complex in Aurora, Colorado, where dozens of Venezuelan migrants were already living. They called it La Nome. Coming up on Latino USA, we trace the history of the Venezuelan Tren de Aragua gang and ask, is it even possible they were in Aurora, Colorado? Stay with us. No te vayas.
6: Boulder, Colorado is suing two big energy companies, arguing they deceived people about the harms of fossil fuels and contributed to costly disasters.
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6: 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That's on the next morning edition from NPR News.
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0: It's Latino USA. I'm Maria Hinojosa.
2: And I'm Mateo Schimpf, a producer from Colorado Public Radio.
0: Before the break, we looked at the roots of the Tren de Aragua gang and began to question if the accusation against one young man could possibly be true. We continue with our story now.
2: Two months before Nixon arrived in Colorado, a special bulletin had started circulating through the Aurora Police Department. It contained a few pages of densely written information about the Venezuelan gang Tren de Aragua, or TDA for short, plus a handful of photos. An Air Jordan logo, shirtless men sporting tattoos of clocks and trains. To be thorough, an officer with the department also shared recent intel from Homeland Security Investigations, or HSI, to the bulletin. There are 15 to 20 members of Tren de Aragua in Denver and Aurora, he wrote in an email, before adding something else. He'd also heard from someone at ICE. Apparently, TDA had decided to make Denver its headquarters due to sanctuary city policies. It's a window into how the circle was expanding in the game of telephone. Intel. Whispers. Passing between local police. HSI. ICE. And information about the gang was also coming from the other side of the U.S. border.
12: Lo que sucede con el Tren de Aragua, sus orígenes es eso, ¿no? Yo lo hago una comparación a la extorsión en construcción civil.
0: This is Ricardo Espinosa Cuestas.
12: General de la Policía Nacional del Perú, jefe de la región policial La Libertad. 36 años de servicio operativo, especialidad investigación criminal.
0: He's in charge of a section of the Peruvian National Police. The general's office is in Trujillo, a city along Peru's Pacific coast, and it's the last place that Nixon lived before he came north to the United States. And Trujillo, well, it's become somewhat notorious for its gang activity. There are a lot of businesses in the city, even taxis, that have a sticker in their window or by the cash register, and that sticker lets you know which gang they're paying money to. Like they're being extorted by, let's say, Los Pulpos or La Jauria. Anyway, for a brief moment, the general in Trujillo, Peru, he had a real problem with the gang, Tren de Aragua. Tren de Aragua literally means train from Aragua. And this gang has its roots in a Venezuelan railroad union.
12: Los orígenes, ahí en Venezuela, se daba la construcción de un tren, de una vía ferroviaria, pero en la zona de Aragua.
0: Union members had turned to crime when government financing for a railway project dried up, and slowly they started to fill up the cells at a state prison called Tocoron. The Venezuelan government had lost control of its prisons by the early 2010s, so government officials enlisted inmates to help straighten things out, basically saying, hey, you guys can run the prison as long as you keep things in check. So with the Venezuelan government's blessing, Tren de Aragua, the gang, took over the prison Tocoron.
12: Y efectivamente, por los sistemas de corrupción penitenciarios, ellos tenían la libertad de poder dirigir todo, pero bajo un escudo de protección muy sólido, anillo de seguridad.
0: The gang operated with impunity. Yes, they even built swimming pools and nightclubs inside the prison, and then eventually TDA started operating outside of the prison walls. So tell me how you get to the housing complex in Nome. Que en español le dicen Nome, ¿verdad? In Spanish, they call it Nome.
13: Allí vive mi hermano.
2: Marcos is originally from Venezuela's capital, Caracas. We're not using his real name to protect his identity because of safety concerns. And like Nixon, Marcos moved into La Nome in 2023, and he settled into an apartment on the fourth floor with windows that face out onto the street.
14: Esos edificios estaban alquilando. No era tanto problema para alquilar. Simplemente tener el dinero, firmar el contrato, llevar los documentos necesarios, y todo fue muy rápido.
2: Marcos said the rental process was simple. Bring the money, your documents, sign the contract. La Nome was one of several housing projects in the Denver area owned by CBZ Management. The company's Colorado operations were run by two brothers, Zevin Shmaryahu Bumgarten, who are originally from New York. They bought the building in 2019, and it didn't take long for the city code violations to start piling up. Tenants filed dozens of complaints between 2021 and 2023, so eventually, word started to get around. It was fast and easy to rent an apartment at La Nome. Venezuelan migrants made their way there, happy enough to have a roof over their heads, even if that meant the actual roof was sometimes caving in from water damage.
14: En el 417 vivía una familiar mía, una tía mía con su familia. En el 418 vivía una amiga mía de Colombia. En el 318 se vendía comida.
2: La Nome was home for many Latin American families, a place of community, something that reminded immigrants of the countries they left behind. But La Nome was also a magnet for crime. Marcos remembers the piles of trash, attics strung out in the lobby, and the building managers who stopped coming around. La Nome was built in a U-shape, four stories of fortressed brick walls that wrap around an open courtyard. It was kind of like a cocoon, protected. Kids rode around on tricycles and played soccer in the parking lot. But the building's construction, with its soft middle section, also made it an easy place to hide from cops. And the bad guys, Marcos says, eventually showed up.
0: A month after Nixon moved into La Nome, a special task force that investigates stolen cars started to zero in on a series of thefts and fraudulent vehicle tags in North Aurora. In an email chain, a crime analyst with Aurora PD wrote, "A lot of the vehicles are stolen from apartment complexes where a lot of our Venezuelan population is living at."
5: ¿Cómo le llamabas? What did you call that housing complex?
1: Pues le decían Tocorón.
2: La Nome has had many names. People called it Aspen Grove, Fitzsimmons Place. But Nixon knew it as Tocorón. It's unmistakable. The same name as the Venezuelan prison where Tren de Aragua started.
5: ¿Por qué le tenían ese nombre? Why did they call it like it's a housing project and it's being named after a prison in Venezuela?
1: No sé por qué le decían así, pero así le decían, mira.
2: Nixon told us he wasn't sure where the name came from.
1: Yo creo que Tocorón tiene un edificio así que es parecido así a ese.
2: I think it's because the buildings look similar, he said. It's not beyond the stretch of the imagination. Tocorón, like La Nome, is a brutish, rectangular construction with windows and balconies that face out into a courtyard. And for his part, Nixon says he just called it Nome, or home. But as Maria was asking him, his explanation for why other people called it Tocorón struck me as a bit naive. Nixon seemed to be avoiding the most obvious reason. Members of Tren de Aragua were living there. We asked Marcos, Nixon's friend, about Tren de Aragua at La Nome.
14: Cuando llego a La Nome, ¿verdad? Si veía que, no, que la gente decía, no, que yo soy del tren.
2: When I got to La Nome, Marcos said, yeah, I did see that people would say, I'm with Tren.
14: Cuando llegó la gente que llegó y se metió así, que no me da pena decirlo, ni miedo tampoco, que fueron venezolanos con mala cabeza.
2: And then new people started showing up. I'm not ashamed to say it, Marcos said. They were Venezuelans with bad intentions. According to Marcos, these people started laying down some new rules in the building. Kids couldn't be out in the hallways after 9. No parties. If a unit opened up, they'd lay claim to it, charging rent themselves.
14: Eran como los nuevos administradores del edificio.
2: Marcos says they were like the new managers of the building. And that's in part because the existing managers, CBZ Management, had essentially abandoned the property. We reached out to their attorneys for comment, but admittedly, it's been a little hard to track them down. One of the brothers, Zev Baumgarten, has made a habit of avoiding Colorado courtrooms, and there was recently a warrant out for his arrest.
0: But back in 2024, this was all quite fresh. In April of that year, Zev received his third court summons for code violations at La Nome.
5: En algún momento, alguien de afuera pensó que de repente tú pudieras ser nada más por vivir en La Nome. Did anyone ever think like him too? He's part of it too. He's part of the tren.
14: Yo creo que sí, porque nada más el hecho de ser hombre y vivir en La Nome ya éramos catalogados así. Todos, ya ahí todos éramos el tren. Ahí llegamos.
2: Eventually, Marco said all the men living at La Nome, including him, were made to feel like members of the gang. But as for all the people walking around saying they were members of TDA, Marcos had his doubts. In Venezuela, he says, a person who belongs to a mafia doesn't just go around announcing it.
14: No, que la gente decía, no, que yo soy del tren, pero mucha gente usó eso como de escudo.
2: They use it as a shield, he told us.
14: Como para decir, yo soy del tren, me tienes miedo, pero realmente no lo eran, o no conocían a nadie de su organización.
2: I'm with Tren de Aragua, so you're scared of me. When really, they weren't part of it, or they didn't even know anyone in the organization.
0: Nixon says he didn't pay a lot of attention to what was going on with other people at La Nome. His life there actually appeared pretty unremarkable. He'd gotten a job working construction, and he was gone for long stretches of the day. Otherwise, Nixon said, I'd get home and I'd shut myself in. Now, it is possible that Nixon might have missed the signs that La Nome was becoming a more dangerous place to live, but he couldn't have missed the fact that his own apartment and the entire building were falling apart. The city had a lot of questions for the management company about all of this. They wanted to know about fires in the building, about those abandoned cars in the parking lot, about the surveillance cameras that weren't working. In June of 2024, the owners of La Nome were asked to provide a representative for a meeting at the FBI office in Denver.
2: But it wasn't to tell them to clean up their act, at least as far as I can tell. The FBI apparently wanted to know more about criminal activity at Zev and Shmariyahu's properties. Also in attendance were members of the Aurora Police Department and the DEA.
0: We don't know exactly what was said at the meeting, but it's an important moment in this game of telephone, where Nixon's name now inches closer to that of Tren de Aragua.
2: Less than a week later, CBZ's attorney, a guy named Walter Slatkin, filed a stolen property report with local police. On June 27th, 2024, it begins, the owners were informed that the Aurora multifamily properties had been forcibly taken over and were in control of individuals claiming to be part of one or more gangs who have immigrated from the country of Venezuela to the city of Aurora, Colorado.
0: The first property listed was La Nome. Now we'll learn what happened after Nixon Azuaje Perez was arrested and why he ended up in a maximum security prison outside of the United States.
2: The dispatch call came in at 4:31 a.m. on the morning Nixon was arrested for picking up spent bullet casings. Shots fired.
1: Pues yo estaba en el frente de mi apartamento. Estaba con mi hermano, estábamos ahí con una amiga también.
2: Aurora police wouldn't give me the 911 calls when I asked for them because the case was still pending. But, according to Nixon's arrest affidavit, multiple callers reported a group of people shooting at each other along the first, third, and fourth floors.
1: Y se escuchaba como pegaban los disparos así enfrente de los apartamentos así.
2: Nixon could hear the bullets bouncing off the complex walls. Pieces of brick were exploding and falling onto the floor. Nixon rushed back into his apartment for cover.
1: Pero antes de encerrarnos, o sea, nosotros vimos los casquillos de balas que estaban ahí enfrente.
2: But before he shut himself in, he saw the bullet casings. Sitting there, right in front of his apartment door.
1: Por instinto, nosotros dijimos, vamos a lanzar eso para abajo. No va a venir la policía, nos va a culpar a nosotros, están enfrente del apartamento. Entonces los lanzamos para abajo. Yo le dije, vamos a lanzarlo, y los lanzamos.
2: Kind of on instinct, we said, let's throw those down there because the police are going to show up and they're going to blame us, Nixon said. So we threw them downstairs. Nixon woke up the next morning to the sound of a voice coming through a loudspeaker.
1: Me despierta. Me despierta y me dice que nos van a llenar el apartamento, que...
2: Nixon said the cops had their guns drawn on him when he walked out. But what did we do? He asked.
1: El policía dijo algo así como que un mexicano que vivía abajo le había dicho algo así. Le había dicho que nosotros habíamos lanzado eso para la planta baja.
2: An officer told them that someone who lived downstairs, a Mexican guy, had shown them a video of Nixon cleaning up the spent bullet casings.
1: Él dijo que nosotros estábamos cubriendo a la pandilla, algo así.
2: The arrest affidavit also says that after watching the security footage, the authorities believe that Nixon and Dixon were intentionally picking up shell casings to cover for those involved in the shooting. The brothers were booked in Adams County Jail for tampering with evidence in connection with an attempted homicide.
0: Something else was happening on the day that Nixon was arrested, and it would put him on a direct collision course with the second Trump administration. It's July 28th, 2024. Across Venezuela, people filed into polling stations, ready to cast their vote for the country's next president. That had Venezuelan migrants back in Aurora, Colorado, feeling hopeful. Many of them had left their home country because of President Maduro's failed leadership. A victory for his opponent could mean their eventual return home, maybe sooner rather than later. So these Venezuelans in Colorado gathered at a Target parking lot to watch the results. First by the hundreds, then by the thousands, they waved their country's flag and held signs that said things like Libertad sin dictadura. The mood was lively, but it was also a little chaotic.
15: There have been reports of shots being fired, but authorities believe that people are shooting into the air. Now, some businesses nearby have closed for safety precautions.
0: And so it didn't take long before people started posting their own accounts on social media. That included City Councilwoman Danielle Jurinski, who you heard from in the last segment. She's the one who berated Denver's mayor for placing migrants at a hotel in Aurora. The morning after the celebration, Jurinski wrote a lengthy post on her Facebook page. It chronicled the gathering from her perspective. Shopping centers invaded, people trapped in their cars, reports of assaults and theft, a police car shot up. Jurinski knew this, she said, in part because of her relationship with officers on the force. And she said that they'd been calling her the night of the celebration to tell her about all of this. But the following day, the Aurora Police Department actually added a post to its official X account, and it denied any claims of rioters or damage caused to property. And no, the department's post said, there is no evidence the gathering was organized by a criminal organization. APD then signed its post, hashtag fact check.
16: I think this is a test.
2: Jurinski was unconvinced.
16: They're here. We know they're here.
2: This is her at a public safety meeting about a week after the parking lot gathering.
16: We think this was a test. And they essentially got away with it.
2: Aurora Mayor Mike Kaufman tried to jump in.
17: Well, I think
16: we can downplay this all we want, but this is sure. What we believe. Our opinions are not up for debate. There is a gang problem, a huge gang problem. That apartment complexes and areas of our city are being taken over. This is what we believe.
2: Meanwhile, local news outlets were reaching out to Aurora City officials about a tip. Have you gotten any reports from tenants and property owners about the Tren de Aragua gang? A press release from a PR firm called Red Banyan had started going around. It reads, an apartment building and its owners in Aurora, Colorado have become the most recent victims of the Venezuelan gang Tren de Aragua's violence, which has taken over several communities in the Denver area. The release goes on to describe an atmosphere of chaos and criminal activity at apartment complexes. Quote, CBZ Management, a reputable property management firm that owns several of these properties, is at the forefront of the crisis. CBZ Management, the same company that owned La Nome, the crumbling building where Nixon and Dixon lived. In an internal email, one person from the city's marketing department wrote, "This is astonishing. CBZ hired a PR firm?"
0: It is hard to overstate the speed at which all of this was happening. Basically, over the course of 2 months, there was the stolen property report from the owners of La Nome, the shooting, the Target parking lot election celebration, and the alleged takeover of a U.S. city by an international gang, Tren de Aragua. But all of this was only the beginning.
17: Bad things are going to happen, and you're seeing it happen all the time.
0: The U.S. presidential campaign was in full swing during the summer of 2024.
17: To keep our families safe, the Republican platform promises to launch the largest deportation operation in the history of our country.
0: That's then-candidate Trump speaking at the Republican National Convention in Milwaukee. He's still wearing a bandage over his ear from the assassination attempt in Pennsylvania just days earlier. And he was about to get one of his signature talking points for November. He took it from another complex in Aurora owned by CBZ Management, not far from La Nome.
18: New video surfacing today showing a huge problem with what some are calling gang violence at an apartment complex in Aurora.
0: The video of this other building shows armed men marching up the stairs and banging down the door. This exploded the internet. Here's Fox News host Sandra Smith a day after that video hit local newscasts.
19: You look at that video and wow, is there something happening in that city, in that town? I mean, Aurora, just outside of Denver there, people are terrified about what they're seeing.
0: At the end of the TV segment, a graphic flashes onto the screen. Tren de Aragua threat. It linked the gang to more than 100 crimes in the U.S. and alleged that its leaders had been given the green light to open fire on cops. The game of telephone was now expanding uncontrollably. It wasn't just local and federal law enforcement who were whispering the name Tren de Aragua. Now, that name, those three words, were passing through the mouths of politicians, through national media. And with every mention, it became harder for Nixon to distance his name from the gang. Coming up on Latino USA, how a presidential campaign trains its eyes on Aurora, Colorado, and says this small city is a hub for Venezuelan gang members. But is any of it true?
20: One question would be, is it at all possible to figure out what did it come from the local level or did it come straight from DHS, right?
0: Stay with us. No te vayas.
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0: It's Latino USA. I'm Maria Hinojosa.
2: And I'm Mateo Schimpf, a producer from Colorado Public Radio.
0: Before the break, accusations were running rampant against Venezuelan men who lived in a housing complex in Aurora, Colorado. And now, even Trump decided to jump in and pile on.
17: In Aurora, Colorado, entire apartment complexes are being taken over by armed Venezuela gangs with weapons the likes of which even the military doesn't see.
2: It didn't take long for the rumors about Tren de Aragua to reach President Trump on the campaign trail. This is from a rally in Wisconsin in early September.
17: They're terrorizing residents and they're just menacing the whole state.
2: Back in Aurora, Mayor Mike Kaufman could sense the pot was about to boil over, and he released a statement. Tren de Aragua had not taken over the city. He even got Councilwoman Jarinski to sign on. But by then it was too late. Candidate Trump announced he was coming to Aurora. And Jarinski had earned herself a prime slot.
4: I've said it once, I'm going to say it again. The Democrats didn't realize that it was going to be little old me out of Aurora, Colorado, that exposed the broken immigration system to the entire country.
2: Jarinski spent about 5 minutes warming up the crowd at the Gaylord Rockies Resort in Aurora before giving way to the president.
7: Ladies and gentlemen, please welcome the next president of the United States, President Donald J. Trump.
23: And I'm proud to be an American where at least I know.
0: Trump appeared on stage next to giant mugshots of Venezuelan men in orange jumpsuits. Above each of their photos were the words, Occupied America, TDA gang members in Aurora.
17: I'm announcing today that upon taking office, we will have an Operation Aurora at the federal level to expedite the removals of these savage gangs. And I will invoke the Alien Enemies Act of 1798. Think of that. 1798. This was put there. 1798. That's a long time ago, right? To target and dismantle every migrant criminal network operating on American soil.
0: Who would have ever. At that point, basically no one outside of U.S. immigration attorneys and historians had even heard of the Alien Enemies Act. It's very old and very obscure. So, Trump decided to give things a catchier, more modern name, Operation Aurora. We all know what happened next.
24: Please raise your right hand and repeat after me. I, Donald John Trump, do solemnly swear.
17: I, Donald John Trump, do solemnly swear.
0: Donald Trump won the presidential election and was officially sworn in on January 20th, 2025. 3 days later, the FBI came out with a report about Tren de Aragua, saying Nicolás Maduro had actually been directing the gang to undermine public safety in the United States. The FBI knew this, that same report said, with medium confidence. Meanwhile, Nixon's legal situation was getting murkier.
2: He and Dixon had bonded out of jail shortly after their arrest. But that didn't mean they were free. The brothers were ambushed by ICE agents at a local probation office where they had gone to get their ankle monitors checked out. That kicked off the beginning of their detention at an ICE facility in Aurora called GEO, named after the private company that runs it.
1: A ella yo le preguntaba siempre porque qué va a pasar con mi caso y ella me decía que sí, que me iba a ayudar, que me iba a ayudar, pero nunca vi esa ayuda.
2: According to Nixon, his criminal lawyer kept telling him that the DA didn't have enough evidence against him on the tampering charge, that she was going to help him, but that we had to wait, he said, that she was working on it. I tried reaching out to his lawyer about this, but never heard back. For Nixon, though, it meant his court dates kept getting postponed.
1: Cuando se me vino la corte de nuevo, me fueron a buscar de nuevo. Y ahí sí me dejaron 2 meses allá en el condado de Adams.
2: every time Nixon had a court date in Adams County for picking up the spent bullet casings, he'd get pulled out of immigration detention and taken to the local jail. When he got back to Geo, guards took him into the hole, an isolated one-bed cell. They put him there, he said, because he was under investigation for being a member of Tren de Aragua. Nixon said he kept filling out these request forms while he was in Geo.
1: Porque yo estaba ahí y porque si yo no era ningún participante de ninguna pandilla ni nada y si lo soy que vengan y me lo confirman.
2: On a little sheet of paper, he'd write, "Why am I here if I wasn't involved with a gang? And if I am, show me the proof." Nixon never got that proof. And admittedly, it's been hard to come by. That surprised me. I just figured that if law enforcement truly thought he was a member of TDA, they shouldn't have anything to hide. But ICE denied my request for evidentiary material regarding Nixon's gang affiliation. The Denver field office director wouldn't even meet me for a cup of coffee. I asked the DA's office in Adams County. They passed and referred me to the Aurora Police Department. APD told me they never fully vetted him as a member of the gang. I called up a former immigration judge and attorney about all this. Her name is Andrea Sions.
5: It could have been like any one old person in the police department to say, you know, I heard through the grapevine that Nixon is his name, is a gang member, and they type it into the database and it gets ported over to DHS's accusations about him and never comes out. Like nobody investigates it. And then, of course,
2: the Aurora Police Department, of course, had put Nixon's mugshot up on its website, saying they'd arrested a suspected TDA member. Maybe an officer simply typed his name into a gang database, and the label stuck there forever.
5: One question would be, is it at all possible to figure out, what did it come from the local level, or did it come straight from DHS, right?
2: It felt like a good person to ask was someone who talked to a lot of cops.
6: When I made noise about that mass gathering is when the Aurora police officers came forward and said, you need to know who is here.
2: A lot's changed for City Councilwoman Danielle Jurinski since the summer of 2024. For starters, she's now former City Councilwoman Jurinski. She lost her re-election bid last year.
6: There's a gang here called Tren de Aragua that is taking over apartment complexes in Aurora.
2: And she now owns only one bar instead of four. That's where I met up to talk with her. It was around 10 a.m. on a Saturday, and she was busy pouring beers for a handful of regulars who, somewhat awkwardly, were sitting on bar stools right next to me. Over the course of a few months, Jurinski became convinced that both the city and APD leadership were covering up information about Tren de Aragua.
6: It was the officers themselves, but it was rank-and-file officers who started calling me and very discreetly saying, listen, you know, and I knew any one of them could lose their job for talking to me. And officers obviously couldn't just go talk to the media, so that's where I just took a lot of heat, because you have the top brass saying this isn't true, and the rank and file guys can't say anything.
8: With the rank and file guys, were they naming Tren de Aragua specifically?
6: Yes. I believed them because there were so many of them telling me this.
2: I thought maybe rank and file officers were also telling her about Nixon. So I asked her and mentioned that APD told me they'd never fully vetted him as a member of TDA. She rolled her eyes at me.
6: He was one of the leaders.
8: You think?
6: I know he was.
8: Nixon?
6: Yes.
8: How do you know?
6: That's what the police told me. They know. They all know.
8: Do you remember what evidence that you saw in leadership?
2: It's a little hard to hear what I'm saying. The TVs and music were blaring. But I just asked her, do you remember what evidence you saw of his leadership?
6: Well, what the police told me is it was him and his brother who were pretty much like renting apartments, telling people that they owned apartment complexes.
2: What you probably could have made out in that exchange is my shock. I'd been keeping an open mind about Nixon's TDA affiliation. I even had some of my own questions. But a leader of the gang? After roughly a year of reporting, that was a first. I pulled up a picture of his mugshot because I thought she'd made a mistake. We could not possibly be talking about the same guy.
6: No, it's the brothers I'm thinking of.
8: Nixon and Dixon.
6: Nixon and Dixon.
0: President Trump eventually delivered on Operation Aurora when he invoked the Alien Enemies Act, sending Nixon and 237 other Venezuelan men to El Centro de Confinamiento del Terrorismo, better known as CECOT.
12: The Alien Enemies Act has only two relevant prerequisites here, both of which rely solely on the president's findings in the realm of military conduct and foreign affairs, where the president is due the utmost deference.
0: That's the DOJ attorney, Drew Ensign, arguing on the president's behalf in June of 2025. The ACLU sued the Trump administration over its use of the Alien Enemies Act not long after Nixon ended up in CECOT.
12: It's established and not disputed that TDA is present in over 40 states in this country. That is an extremely broad physical presence. It's also established that they've taken over entire apartment buildings in which they exercise control and are essentially a law unto themselves.
0: Notably, the government lost its first bout in the Fifth Circuit before asking the case to be reheard a few months later. Nixon was swept into the Alien Enemies Act conversation because of his alleged ties to Tren de Aragua. But his deportation actually came through a different channel, a final removal order from an immigration judge.
1: Cuando me llega la corte, yo le pido la deportación a la jueza.
0: Nixon had spent months pursuing a legal pathway to citizenship for undocumented immigrants under 21. But it's a notoriously long and complicated process.
1: Y porque, o sea, tanto tiempo yo esperando la corte, nosotros en sí íbamos a pelear el caso. Yo iba a apelar por mi caso migratorio, mi estatus migratorio, yo lo iba a apelar.
0: He was worn down from all the waiting. There was no clear end in sight for either his criminal case nor his immigration case. When Nixon's next court date came up at GEO, he told the judge, "I just want to go home to Venezuela."
1: La jueza me preguntó, "¿Está seguro usted de que quiere la deportación?" Sí, quiero.
0: The judge granted his request for removal. But as you may recall, the U.S. didn't have diplomatic ties with Venezuela at the time. It's not like there were planes leaving from Denver to Caracas. Instead, Nixon would soon be on his way to El Salvador. The detention facility was crawling with federal law enforcement, ICE, HSI, DEA.
1: Toman fotos con drones, helicóptero y todo. Toda una película.
0: They were taking lots of pictures, he said, with drones, helicopters. It was like they were making a whole movie out there. The next day, when they finally boarded the plane, Nixon said every other seat had an immigration agent in it. They were not allowed to open the window shades. When he asked the officers where they were going, the agents told him it was a surprise.
1: Y nos decían que era una sorpresa. Una sorpresa.
0: Nixon says there's turbulence while the plane is getting ready to land for a second time, so he's able to crack open the window shade just a bit, hoping to get a peek.
1: Y cuando levantamos la ventana del avión decía Aeropuerto Internacional San Salvador.
0: And he was able to make out a sign. It said San Salvador International Airport.
1: Y habían bastantes salvadoreños en el avión. Y pensamos que iban a dejar los salvadoreños nada más, porque empiezan bajando los salvadoreños primero, por nombre.
0: Okay, he thinks, well, there are Salvadoran guys on the plane, maybe they're just letting them off. And he's right, agents start calling out the names of Salvadoran men in alphabetical order.
1: Y de repente nos empiezan a sacar uno por uno a los venezolanos.
0: But then they begin calling the names of Venezuelan men. And Nixon says, at that time, some of the Venezuelans actually try to resist, but it's pointless. One by one, with their heads pushed way down, ICE agents lead them off the plane. Next week on the show, we get closer to the truth. Was Nixon a part of Tren de Aragua, or was it all a lie? That's it for today. Our show was reported and produced by Mateo Schimpf and myself, edited by Laura Perez, with editorial supervision by Penile Ramirez and editorial support by Megan Verley. Our field producer in Peru was Milagro Salazar with Convoca Peru. 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It was mixed by Mateo Schimpf. Fernanda Echavarri is our managing editor. Nancy Trujillo is our production manager. Special thanks to Rachel Estabrook with the Portland Press Herald and Chuck Murphy with Colorado Public Radio. The Latino USA team also includes Julia Caruso, Rebecca Ibarra, Reynaldo Leaños Jr., Stephanie LeBeau, Glorimar Marquez, Julieta Martinelli, JJ Carubin, and Levi Sharp. Benile Ramirez and I are executive producers. I'm your host, Maria Hinojosa. No te vayas. Ciao.
13: 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The John D. and Catherine T. MacArthur Foundation, Judith Scheuer and Joseph Melliker.
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takes one to know one. This week on Selected Shorts, great Irish writer Colm McCann's picks for great Irish stories. Established masters and promising newcomers take us on a literary tour of the Emerald Isle. I'm Meg Wolitzer. Grab a stool, stay put.

0: We are lucky to count best-selling author Colm McCann, whose powerful works of fiction include Let the Great World Spin and Twist, as a friend of Selected Shorts. So when we wanted to explore the work of exciting contemporary Irish writers, we knew just who to turn to. Here he is from the stage at Symphony Space during our most recent event with him.
1: So let's talk for just a little moment about the Irish. Let's face it, we are torturously poetic. We're unbearably self-conscious. We're awkwardly comic. We're willfully ambiguous. We'll answer a question with another question. We joyfully use three words instead of one. We give you the directions to the exact place you don't want to go. So tonight's show is your passport to Ireland. You're a Selected Shorts crowd. You know your stuff. And you know the short stories of James Joyce, for instance. He will always be our guiding light. But I hope after you hear tonight's program, you'll understand that while Dubliners is everything, not everything is Dubliners. And we can't bring you the entire diaspora over the course of one night, so we're going to focus on contemporary writers, some of those who carry on the tradition of Irish literature, and some of whom are breaking things and, you know, disrupting the conventional narratives. And so, let's begin with a longtime favourite of mine, a colleague and a friend, the wonderful Anne Enright. Her novels include The Gathering, The Forgotten Waltz, and The Green Road. She's won the Man Booker Prize. This one is truly a short story, but you'll see just how much ground Anne Enright covers in just a bit over 1,000 words. And reading the story, one of our Shorts family, an actor whose Broadway credits include Cliburn Park, and who appeared in the recent Lincoln Center production of The Blood Quilt. She's also known for series including The Shy, and the film I, Origins, so you know who it is, now performing Anne Enright's story, Lucy's Boyfriend. Please welcome Crystal Dickinson.
2: Lucy's Boyfriend. Everyone said that Jen had run off with Lucy's boyfriend, though she had not run off with Lucy's boyfriend. He had run off with her. Also, it happened a good 3 months after he and Lucy had broken up. "I can't believe you did that," Sharon said. "He was Lucy's." He really wasn't. But Jen found she could not say as much because Lucy had locked herself in a toilet cubicle and people said she was throwing up in there. She was so upset. Lucy was in love and Jen was maybe not in love. So he was Lucy's because Lucy said he was, and everyone agreed with that. Everyone except the guy, who was called John Dolan. John Dolan said that Jen was the one he wanted all along. He had broken up with Lucy at Christmas. They all knew that. It was supposed to be a time of joy and goodwill, not of ghosting and dumping. So the holiday had been ruined for everyone, especially for Lucy's mother. And it was March when he got with Jen, a full, count them, 13 weeks later. And by the way, she wanted to remind people he made the first move. A move that felt so right, it did not occur to Jen that he had once wrapped his arms around Lucy the way he was now wrapping his arms around her, saying, "So hey." "Hey," she said back. Later, she did mention her friend. She said it after they'd finished their first long kiss, which took place outside against the trunk of a huge budding tree. She nestled into his shoulder and looked back at the house where everyone partied on oblivious. And with a sudden, unforeseen pang, she said, "What about Lucy?" He was so surprised he started. He might have said, "Who?" Later, when it was all a big drama, he folded Lucy back into the story as if she had some role in their getting together. "It was you all along," he said. They were in his mother's car up in the hills where the darkness was huge. Saturday night was happening elsewhere, and it felt as if they were hiding from everyone they knew. "Really?" Jen thought this was a bit of a lie. She thought it would be more truthful to say that he'd never wanted Lucy in any serious way, or that he used to like Lucy and then he didn't like her. These things happen. What did "all along" mean anyway? John Dolan was talking the way Lucy talked, as if people belonged to other people. You could be involved in other people's wanting, whether you knew it or not. He leaned in and whispered into her hair, "It was you I liked." She could hear the melancholy in the lie as she looked at the city lights spread below. All his sadness opened out for her. "Really?" Jen felt a tiny lifting sensation in her chest. She would sleep with John Dolan. She had been reluctant, but now she would give in, not because her body wanted it so much, but because of this new, sweet untruth. He had loved her all along. This was when they were in the last year of school and everyone

So that all happened in 2004. And now it was 2024. No one knew where John Dolan was, and no one cared. There were hundreds of John Dolans on LinkedIn. It was hard to know if he was even online. Lucy popped up, whether you wanted to see her or not. Many snaps of her three children who, Jen thought, always looked perfect and never looked happy. Also, pictures of her lovely house with its coffered wooden ceiling and its color scheme in a pale yellow that Lucy called primrose and Jen called omelet. Jen was online a lot in 2024 because she was in a nervous breakdown or a time of transition or whatever you wanted to call it. Her marriage was over. She had one fabulous spark of a child who, according to his school, had behavioral difficulties. A raging, grieving boy who hated his mom and missed his dad. Her job was unsatisfying, but well paid, and she despised. That is not too strong a word. Everyone in the yoga class where she went to calm down, especially the wisp of a woman who leaned both hands on her knees in Baddha Konasana and said the tightness in the hips was sometimes trauma related. It just wasn't. Jen wanted to say, and all the scented candles in the world could not tell her otherwise. She was crying in Savasana one day, or releasing water down the sides of her perfectly still face, when she saw Lucy pick her way through the mats on an early exit from the room. It was just a glimpse of Lucy passed above her, looking about 10 feet tall, her thigh long and plainer like a sculpture of a leg, her hair swishing in a ponytail, and her face oddly blotched, which Jen decided later might have been a problem with her filler. She scrolled all evening, eating pizza from a grease-stained box. Everything in Lucy's life was sunny and bright. A man, presumably her husband, cooked on a barbecue. A daughter in a tulle skirt twirled on a green lawn. No sign of a job or a profession. But why post about that? A few weeks later, Jen glimpsed Lucy through her own legs in a downward-facing dog and was relieved when Lucy did not recognize her dangling there. Lucy floated into Chaturanga in a way that was beautiful and unreal. Later, she lifted a leg and swung it to the side without a wobble. This was before the 3-minute headstand, during which she looked a little worried and her face flushed red. Her filler was definitely a bit lumpy upside down. Jen felt stuck to the mat as she waited for Lucy to leave at the end of class, but she seemed in no hurry this week, and they were both still for a very long time. And because she had nothing else to do, Jen began to survey her body the way she had been instructed. Fingers, wrist, forearm, shoulder, up over her scalp, all the way down to her toes, which she relaxed one by one. Before, during, after, all along, she found it was women she was counting. The other women in her ex-husband's life twitched into her mind toe by toe. The silly one, the one who did not matter, the one who would not leave him alone. She thought of his voice as he lied to her. How she

wanted to fill that hollow melancholy with her love, as for some reason her heart now rose to do, filling the silent room in its many supine women and two stunned men, the wisp at the front with her prayer bell, the light-filled window, the street beyond. She let her hand lull sideways onto the wooden floor, which was slick with the condensed sweat of all their bodies, but also nicely cool. He was really Lucy's boyfriend. That had been a wrong thing to do. Oh my God! Lucy was standing right over her. Whisper squealing, her hand doing a tiny private flutter of hello. How are you? Shh. How are you? It's me. It's Lucy. Oh my God. How are you? I am so good, Lucy said. Don't you just love this class? It's so nice to see you.

0: Crystal Dickinson performed Anne Enright's Lucy's Boyfriend. I'm Meg Wolitzer. Our second story, Fishing the Slow Black River, is by our guest host, Colm McCann. Here he is commenting on the story from the stage at Symphony Space.
1: Now you're going to hear something that I wrote. It's one of my first ever short stories. It became the title story of my debut collection. It's a magic realist story, I suppose. A song of emigration, inspired by a dream of a line of mothers fishing for their gone sons. Here to read this story, an actor, stage, screen, and heart, one of my great friends, Aideen Maloney. Aideen has appeared in all sorts of amazing productions, including recently in the film The History of Sound with Paul Mescal. She's also appeared off-Broadway in Joyce's The Dead, but mostly I know her as the greatest Molly Bloom I have ever heard, and now reading the title story of my first collection, Fishing the Slow Black River, please welcome Aideen Maloney.

fishing the slow black river. The women fished for their sons in the slow black river that ran through the small Westmeath town, while the fathers played football without their sons in a field a half a mile away. Low shouts drifted like lazy swallows over the river, interrupting the silence of the women. They were casting with ferocious hope, 26 of them in unison, in a straight line along the muddy side of the low-slung river wall, whipping the rods back over their shoulders. They had pieces of fresh bread mashed onto hooks so that when they cast their lines, the bread volleyed out over the river and hung for a moment, making curious contours in the air, cartwheels and tumbles and plunges. The bread landed with a soft splash on the water, and the ripples met each other gently. The aurora borealis was beginning to finger the sky with light the colour of skin, wine bottles, and the amber of the town's football jerseys. Drowsy clouds drifted, catching the colours from the north. A collie dog slept in the doorway of the only pub. The main street tumbled with litter. The women along the wall stood yards apart, giving each other room so their lines wouldn't tangle. Mrs. Canini wore a headscarf patterned with corgi dogs, the little animals yelping at the side of her ashy hair. She had tiny dollops of dough still stuck under her fingernails, and there were splashes of mud on her Wellingtons. She bent her back into the familiar work of reeling in the empty line. Each time she cast, she curled her upper lip, scrunching up the crevices around her cheeks. She was wondering how Father Marsh, the old priest for whom she did housekeeping, was doing as goalkeeper. The joke around town was that he was only good for saving souls. As she spun a little line out from the reel, she worried that her husband at right half-back might be feeling the ache in his knee from ligaments torn long ago. Leaning up against the river wall, tall and bosom burdened, she sighed and whisked her fishing rod through the air. Beside her, Mrs. Harrington, the artist's wife, was a salmon leap of energy, thrashing the line back and forth as deftly as a fly fisherwoman, ripping crusts from her own loaves, impaling them on the big grey hook and spinning them out over the water's blackness, frantically tapping her feet up and down on the muddy bank. Mrs. Harrington's husband had been shoved in at left full forward, in the hope that he might poke a stray shot away in a goal-mouth frenzy. But by all accounts, or so Mr. Canini said, the watercolour man wasn't worth the barman's fart on the football field. Then again, they all laughed. At least he was a warm body. He could fill a position against the other teams in the county, all of whom still managed to gallop here and there with young bones. Mrs. Canini scratched at her forehead. Not a bite, not a bit, not a brat around, she thought, as she reeled in her line and watched a blue chocolate wrapper get caught in a gust of wind, then float down onto the water. The collie left the door of the pub, ambling down along the main street past the row of townhouses, nosing in the litter outside the newsagents. Heavy roars keened through the air as the evening stole shapes.
Each time the women heard the whistle blow, they raised their heads in the hope that the match was finished so they could unsnap the rods and bend toward home with their picnic baskets. Mrs. Canini watched Mrs. Hines across the river, her face plastered with makeup, tentatively clawing at a reel. Mrs. King was there with her graphite rod. Mrs. McDade had come up with the idea of putting curtains in her bread. Mrs. O'Shaughnessy was whipping away with a long, slender piece of bamboo. Did she think she was fishing in the Mississippi? Mrs. Bergen, her face scrunched in pain from the arthritis, was hoping her fingers might move a little better like they used to on the antique accordion. Mrs. Kelly was sipping from her little silver flask of the finest Jameson's. Mrs. Hogan was casting with firefly flicks of the wrist. And Mrs. Doherty was hauling in her line as if gathering folds in her dress. And Mrs. Hennessy was gently peeling the crust from a slice of Brennan's. Farther down along the pebble-dashed wall, Mrs. McCartan was gently humming a bit of a song.

Her husband captained the team. A bargle of a man who, when he was young, consistently scored a hat-trick. But the team hadn't won a game in 2 years, ever since the children had begun their drift. They waited, the women, and they cast, all of them together. When the long whistle finally cut through the air and the colours took on forms that flung themselves against the northern sky, the women slowly unsnapped their rods and placed the hooks in the lowest eyes. They looked at each other and nodded sadly. Another useless day fishing. Opening picnic baskets and lunch boxes, they put the bread away and waited for the line of Ford Cortinas and Vauxhalls and Opel Cadets and Mr. Hogan's blue tractor to trundle down and pick them up. Their husbands arrived with their amber jerseys splattered with mud, their faces long in another defeat, cursing under their taggles of pipes, their old bones creaking at the joints. Mrs. Canini readjusted her scarf and watched for her husband's car. She saw him lean over and ritually open the door even before he stopped. She ducked her head to get in, put the rod and basket in the back seat. She waved to the women who were still waiting and then took off her headscarf. "Any luck, love?" he asked. She shook her head. "I didn't even get a bite." She looked out to the slow black river as they drove off, then sighed. One day she would tell him how useless it all was. This fishing for sons, when the river looked not a bit like the Thames or the Darling or the Hudson or the Loire or even the Rhine itself, where their own 3 sons were working in a car factory. He slapped his hands on the steering wheel and said with a sad laugh, "Well, it's all anyway. We really need some new blood in midfield." Although she knew that he too would go fishing that night, silently slipping out down to the river to cast in vain.

0: 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Yeah, thank you. Maybe literature is news that stays news. And I thought of all those people who have to go. I hope that story somehow captures the sadness of having to leave your country.
1: 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I'm Meg Wolitzer. 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
1: Welcome back. This is Selected Shorts, where our greatest actors transport us through the magic of fiction, one short story at a time. I'm Meg Wolitzer. Our final story in this literary tour of Ireland, Toronto and the State of Grace, is by Kevin Barry.
0: Finally, this evening, a story by my friend Kevin Barry. He's the author of the novels Nightboat to Tangier, City of Bohan. It's three short story collections he's written for stage and the screen, and he's had his work appear in The New Yorker, among other places. If you don't know Kevin Barry's work, this story, which appeared in the most recent collection, That Old Country Music, will show you just how quickly he can make you laugh and how he can break your heart simultaneously. Kevin Barry does this as brilliantly as anyone. So to read this story, another brilliant person, a multi-talented actor whose work spans theatre, film and TV, known for the series including Crazy Ex-Girlfriend and The Marvelous Mrs. Maisel. And yeah, there we go. And now performing Toronto and the State of Grace by Mr. Kevin Barry. Please welcome Santino Fontana.
5: Toronto and the State of Grace. The winter bleeds us out here. These December mornings, it is often just myself and the dead jellyfish who are left to the beach. These are the lion's mane corpses that get washed in on the equinoctial gales, and they come in terrible numbers some years, as if there's been a genocide out there. They look like pink fetal messes flung about the sand and rocks. Kids call the place the abortion beach. And the corpses are so preserved in the winter air, they're a long time rotting down. How the soul lifts on the morning stroll. Then there's the endless afternoon to contend with. Mostly, I have the bar just to myself and the radio. And we sit there and drone at each other. Maybe there's a lone customer, a depressed old farmer down from the hills, or maybe, the odd day, there are two. I am at this stage largely beyond caring. But it was on just such a lifeless and dreary winter day, almost precisely as our 10 street lamps came on to glow against the dusk, that the rental car pulled up outside. I could hear two voices raised in an odd, quivery singing, but the voices ceased as the engine cut. A slight man in late middle age, stepped out and braced himself against the evening chill. He looked at the sign above my door. It reads Sullivan still, though it's years since there's been a Sullivan here. He came around the car and opened the passenger door, and a frail, bird-faced old deer in furs emerged. He offered an arm, but she was proud to manage without. They stepped up together to stare through my window, and their eyes were lit so madly that my breath caught in forewarning. They entered my pub like a squall of hectic weather. There was a kind of cheerful eeriness about them. They took grinning to the bar stools. He swiveled a half turn and squinted as he read the spirit labels. "It's an attractive selection, Mother," he said. "Let's not be rash, Tony," she said. But she swiveled a half turn too, and hers drew a slow creak to the room that sounded in a crescent moon shape, ominously. "We'll work our way across the toppermost states," he said. "Oh, Tony," she said, "riding the Empire Builder again?" He half rose from his stool. "Take me back to the Black Hills," he crooned. "The Black Hills of Dakota. Ah, the beautiful Indian country." She sighed. He was fey and thin and in the last gasp of middle age. She had the remnants of a sharp-boned beauty yet. "He's a dreadful child, but kind," she confided, and she laid her touch to the back of my hand, where it gripped with white knuckles at the bar top. Hers was paper brown and cut deep with wrinkles. "A Lafroig to set us off from the station," he said, sitting again. "Let's strap ourselves in, dear." "Lafroig, Tony, is that the peaty number?" "Like drinking the bloody fireplace," he said. "Two?" "Water to the side," he said. I see them, and they sipped, and they considered each other with the same liquid eyes, relaxed. "Have you traveled far today?" "Oh, Christ," he said. "Was it Kenmare, Mother? Was that the last place?" "Horrendous," she said, and placed thin fingers to her throat in long suffering, "full of horrible, skinny Italians on bicycles," he said. "Calves on like knitting needles and their rude bits in lycra. I mean, it's bloody December." "In fact," she said, "we were rather run out of town." "There was an incident," he confirmed, "over supper." "Last night," she said, "we barely in the door, and there's talk of the guards." "Five-star melodrama," he added, "matinee and evening performances." "We had stopped off," she said, "en route." "We were a little tired," he said. "We thought we'd take things more gently today," she said. "Nonsense," he said. "We're riding the Empire Builder. We're taking the high ground. Is that a cork gin I see?" It was second along the line of optics from the Lafroig. I thought, surely they can't be in earnest. There was a line of nine spirits turned and hung along there. "Mine's with just the tiniest drizzle of soda water," she said. "Mine's a slice of lime, if you have it," he said. "To be honest, surprise me," he said. "Straight up is fine, though I may become poisonous and embittered." "Given you've a head start," she said. "Do you see now?" he said. "Do you see now what I'm dealing with?" I tried for what I imagined was a half smile and set their gins.
6: One yourself? He said.
5: I don't actually. Sobriety was the mean violet of dusk through the bar's window. The mean view down the falling fields to the never-ending sea. The violet of another mean winter for me.
6: Toronto! She cried. Oh, mother, he said. It's barely gone five. Anthony was conceived in Toronto, she said. I was Ophelia to Daddy's Prince. We're talking 1953, barman.
5: He didn't look 60. He had the faded yellowish skin tone of a preserved lemon. Pickled, I suppose, is what I'm trying to say, but it seems unkind. Their moods came and went with each sip as it was taken. He took a sullen turn on the cork gin. Kenmare was the horrors, he said. I had one of my spells. He hasn't had a spell since September, she said. Not saying October was a picnic. Five this morning, he said. I'm lying in my bed. My heart is going like gangbusters, and there are bloody crows on the roof. Crows! And they're screeching and they're bloody cawing, and the worst of it is I can make out the words. I couldn't but ask, you don't want to know? He said, suffice to say, I've always suspected the worst of crows. A crow is a crow, she flapped her wrist. It's the rooks you want to watch out for. Oh, a rook knows, he said. Knows? I couldn't but ask. The day and the hour, he said. Sleep is a thing of the past for me, she said. You'll find this as you get older, boys. The bar was empty, but for them. I just wanted to lock up for the day and not open for the night. I wanted to drink mint tea upstairs and watch television and go on the internet. But they were making light work of the cork gin.
6: It was a dry town, she said, narrowing her eyes. Was Toronto?
5: Hideous Protestant bastards, he said.
6: What's this is next along?
5: I turned coldly. I tried to look stern. I'm afraid that's a very cheap and nasty Spanish brandy.
6: How did you know I was coming? He said.
5: The moving sea gleamed. It moved its lights in a black glister. It moved rustily on its cables.
6: Of course, Daddy was several years senior to me, she said. I was a young Ophelia. He was an old prince. Oh, but impressive. He had range, had Daddy. Do you realize, he said, that my father was born in 1889?
5: My goodness.
6: Picture it,
5: he said, swirling the last of his gin and signaling for two brandies. She'd already finished hers and had her palms placed expectantly on the bar top.
6: 1889? He said. This was in County Mayo, in a cabin, no less, and in low circumstances, a whore mother bleeding down the thighs and 17 screaming bastards swinging from the rafters. Anthony, she said, really? To even emerge from such a milieu, he said. Walking upright and on all fours speaks of something heroic in the old lech. He carried himself well, she said. Daddy had class, always.
5: Meaning, he said.
6: Apples and trees, dear, she said. You've got some, too.
5: Some, he said. Together,
6: They tested their brandies with tentative lips. Coca-Cola, she said. And I said, a small bottle for a mixer. I shouldn't, he said. The caffeine doesn't agree with me. He took a hard nip from his Spanish, suspiciously, but smiled then and looked up with new glee and blew the room a kiss. Then he was halfway stood on the stool again. When they begin, he sang, the begin. He slithered from the bar stool and waltzed a slow-shoed shuffle as though with his own ghost. Quiero sentir las cosas de siempre. He sang, loudening, and he turned cock-hipped on a heel. Julio Iglesias, she said. The door opened, and one of my poor farmers poked a glance in. When they begin, he came to quick refrain, the begin, and he waltzed towards the door. My farmer turned and moved off down the village, sharpish. Tony grabbed the door and shouted to the knight after him, come back 8:30, darling. I'll be doing me Burl Ives. The chill of the evening faded again as he let the door swing closed and he happily took to his bar stool. Toronto, she said. The house was half empty most nights, but the company was lively. Evidently, he said. I think it happened the very first time, she said. He'd got his hands on a bathtub gin, had Daddy. The telling detail, he said. Tasted like turps, she said, but it did make one pleasantly light-headed. He squinted again at the line of optics and shook his head. Now, my wife, he said. Don't, Tony, she said. Oh, and by the way, he said, what did you say your name was? I didn't. I'm Alan. Well, Al, he said, it turns out that my darling wife has only taken off with a Pilates instructor. A she. And twice the man I'll ever be. You should never have married an actress, darling. So you've been saying this last 14 years, Mother. Marry the shop girl, she said. Marry the factory line. Marry the barmaid. Marry the whore. But never, never marry the actress, Tony. Well, it's a little late for it, Mother. Of course, in Toronto, she said, there wasn't a great deal to do in the evenings. And the show'd finish for 7. He gave her one down the fish dock. Oh, Tony, she said. By the mighty Ontario, he said. Folks. Folks. I said, listen. Folks, I said, listen. I mean, really. County Mayo style, he said. You know what I mean, soldier? Tony, she said disappointedly. As for my betrothed, I said, this Pilates has given you a whole new lease on life. Martina, you've come in glowing and you're up to 4 sessions a week. What's this next along the line, Andy? Alan, I said, and submitted to my fate. The way they moved was sure as a tide. It's an absolute vodka, I said. Marvelous, he said. 1 minute we're rock-chewing Spanish peasants humping the donkey in a humid night wind. Humid, she cried. The next, we're on the porch of the dacha. It's a summer's evening, placid, placid, she said. A light breeze licking the trees. Pine-scented secrets, he said. Cruel, handsome souls with cheekbones like knives. Burly intrigue. Burl Ives, she said. And some rather fetching cassock-type headgear. A tubercular old sort about to hack his last. I poured and set the vodkas over ice. They slammed them back. Neat. Of course, Martina's not been right since the change, he said. Her manners are learned, said his mother. There was always something forced about her manners, as if she'd learned them by heart from a library book. Pilates! He cried. If it wasn't for the kiddies, it'd be a clean break. The kiddies were a disaster, she said. At your age, I don't know what you were thinking, Anthony. Prolonging the noble line, he said. 1889. Oh. Is that a drambuie, Adam? The alcohol appeared really to have no great effect. It just kept moving them at a spinning clip. He never talked about Mayo much, Daddy, she said. You could hardly blame the man, he said. He told a horrid tale about the day his father decided that his wife, Daddy's mother, was a brasser type, essentially. He stood at the bottom of the stairs and screamed the foulest abuse up at her. Then she flung a loaf of bread down and hit him on the head. Your daddy, as a kiddie, is watching the whole thing from under a table, the poor infant. And next, his daddy flings the bread back up again and roars. She half stood on the bar stool and reddened as she called the line, "Feed your bastards with it!" Is it any wonder I turned out the way I did? Tony said. Folks, I said, in truth, I'm not feeling the best this evening. I think it's a virus-y thing, and I may lock up a little early. Mine's a drambuie, Al, she said. Times two, he said. I set the glasses and poured. He talked about that loaf of bread for 60 years, she said. Martina and I, that first weekend, we never left the bed. Of course, this was the 80s and we were extremely tanned and fit. Tenerife, matinees and evenings, that'll keep you in your skinny jeans. Always it would come up, she said. The morning, it all went bananas. Back in Mayo, back in the... Was it a cottage, Tony? It was a cabin. From what I could gather, that was the last he ever saw of his father. The morning of the loaf of bread flung. It was by now fully night outside. The road was deserted. Daddy did a turn, she said. In his day, as a lady. Oh? Coeur d'Alene, she said. We were hired for the Empire Builder Lounge Car Floor Show, 1957. Oh, and Daddy was at his peak. This was before the tragedy, of course. He went as Dame Delilah. He was got up buxom. He was got up blonde. Tony was still on the bottle. Tony was still in the cot, but it seeps in, does talent. I was four, he said, and a tiny tear came. Riding the high line, I'll admit, Daddy's nerves were not right, she said. What he'd been through, the trauma. He had what I used to call his things, which were something like Anthony's spells, actually, come to think of it. But Daddy, well, for example, he couldn't see a shoe on a bed. If he saw a shoe on a bed, he wouldn't be right for weeks. A shoe on a bed? This is new to me, he said. You were four, she said. Now I'm gonna have a thing, he said. About shoes on beds? She smiled, and she rose up suddenly at the shoulders, and her eyes brightened ever more gladly, and she gasped her last. Then she keeled over dead onto my bar counter. There was no question about it. The way her head snapped onto the countertop, she just went. There was no question of a passing out. There was no question of the one too many. This was death on the premises. A single hard snap of bone on wood. He looked at her. He looked at me. He looked at her again. And coldly, "Oh, you haven't," he said. The one road along the peninsula is a bad one. And we are at least a half an hour from Castletown of a winter's night, which is an ignoble length of time for a woman dead on a bar stool. Together, we carried her to the lounge seating and laid her out crookedly there. Her knees wouldn't straighten. I went upstairs to get a sheet. I didn't know what I was thinking or doing. I was panicked. I fetched a brown paper bag to breathe in. I took the sheet off the bed. It was like wrestling an octopus. But it covered her, at least, and I spoke stupidly, then intemperately. I suppose the shock would tend to sober you. Oh, no, Tony said. I'm still roaringly drunk. He looked up at the optics. Where were we, Al? Next along the line was a Bailey's. And I poured a pair of them over ice, and I sat with him on the lounge chairs as we sipped. They must have been happy in Toronto, he said. Or at least had some kind of glow. From the gap in the mountain, the ambulance was seen at the last to spin its lights and to call out, and as quickly again, its men were in the doors and about us. Tony went in the back of the ambulance with his mother. The last that I saw, his head was bobbing in the moving light as he yapped and cried and gesticulated. I went upstairs with the rest of the bottle of Bailey's poured into a pint glass filled with ice. I Googled toxicology reports, and I Googled liability. I Googled the Empire Builder, and I could hear it as it moved across the mountains and the plains, Winona, Wolf Point, Coeur d'Alene. I had to get out for a bit. I walked down the cold road to the beach, and it was just me and the dead jellyfish, and my eyes stung with cold, and all the silvers of the sea came and entered me there on the white sand, like the surface of the moon, pocked and cratered, and the jellyfish lay dead and translucent all around me, and I just lay where I had fallen into this night of void and stars, and I thought, oh, Jesus, oh, God, it's so cold now.

0: Toronto and the State of Grace was performed by Santino Fontana. I'm Meg Wolitzer. We hope you've enjoyed this special tour of some of the best contemporary Irish literature and the glimpse of the overlapping worlds they reflected. Let's give our guest host, Colm McCann, the final word.
1: Language is a great weapon. Let us not forget that. In Ireland, as in Scotland, and as indeed in Wales, we resisted the cool, calm mold in favor of a more opaque lens. We define ourselves with the language we use. It speaks to the past, for sure, but it parts the curtains of the future, too. The knife edge of good literature is the ability to refuse sentimentality while embracing sentiment. A writer is always aware that they have to knock all the comfortable balance to hell. Tell the truth, tell it slant. I hope that gives you a sense of what some of modern-day Irish stories, short stories, can offer. And truly, we just scratched the surface of a lot of the great young writers out there. But I think it's a good start.
0: I'm Meg Wolitzer. Thanks for joining me for Selected Shorts. Selected Shorts is produced by Jennifer Brennan and Sarah Montague. Our team includes Matthew Love, Drew Richardson, Mary Shimkin, Vivienne Woodward, and Magdalene Robleski. The readings are recorded by Miles B. Smith. Our programs presented at the Getty Center in Los Angeles are recorded by Phil Richards. Our mix engineer for this episode was Jennifer Nolson. Our theme music is David Peterson's That's the Deal, performed by the Deerdorf Peterson Group. 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This program is also made possible with public funds from the New York State Council on the Arts, with the support of Governor Kathy Hochul and the New York State Legislature. Selected Shorts is produced and distributed by Symphony Space.

0: Boulder, Colorado is suing two big energy companies, arguing they deceived people about the harms of fossil fuels and contributed to costly disasters.
1: If you know you are going to cause harm and you don't tell someone, then you should help clean up that harm.
0: Why the case could have ramifications for other issues that cross state lines as a new Supreme Court term begins. That's on the next morning edition from NPR News.
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The singer Elena Duni lives in Switzerland, but she was born in Albania, and she is often called a jazz singer, but in fact what you're hearing in the background and most of what she does is drawn on folk music, especially folk music from Albania. On this edition of New Sounds, we'll be listening to a number of gifted women vocalists who draw directly or indirectly on folk traditions from around Europe and around the world. I'm John Schaefer. In the next hour, we'll get a chance to hear Kirsten Brotenberg from Norway, the duo Akkayi from Finland, Savina Yanatou from Greece, and to begin, a remarkable record that we'll come back to at a couple of points in the program from the English vocalist and violinist Alice Zawadzki. She has a trio with pianist Fred Thomas and the bass player Misha Mulov Abado, and together they've put out a record called Zagorami, which is the name of a Polish folk song. Zawadzki, as her name might indicate, is of Polish ancestry. But much of the album is based on the folk songs of the Sephardic Jews, and then there is an additional piece, which we will start with, written by the Argentine musician Gustavo Santaolalla, who is probably best known for his award-winning film scores, but whose own music usually is rooted in the traditional sounds and rhythms and even instruments of South America. And his song called Sueltate las Cintas, loosen the ribbons, loosen the tapes, is a good example in a beautiful performance by Alice Zawadzki and company. We'll follow that with the Mexican singer Magos Herrera, who put out a record back in 2020 with the New York composer Paola Prestini called Con Alma, with spirit, with soul. And the song The Creation of the Birds is an original composition, but again, rooted in the traditional sounds and rhythms of, in this case, Mexico, Central America. So here are two songs rooted in the Americas before we cross the Atlantic and spend some time with European folk song traditions. This is Sueltate las Cintas, sung by Alice Zawadzki with Fred Thomas and Misha Mulov Abado, to get us started on New Sounds.

Well, both of those songs are original, contemporary compositions, but certainly their roots are showing. Roots in the folk music of Latin America. That's the Mexican singer Magos Herrera and The Creation of the Birds from an album called Con Alma. And prior to that, we heard Sueltate las Cintas, Loosen the Ribbon.

a song written by Gustavo Santaolalla, the Argentine composer, and sung by England's Alice Sawatzky, who also plays violin with Fred Thomas on keyboard and Misha Mulavabato on bass. The album Zagorami is a collection of pieces that is more directly connected to various folk song traditions. That one is a step removed, obviously. And with that, we'll now cross the Atlantic and hear a bunch of songs that all start with actual folk songs and end up somewhere less easily categorized. So we'll return to the Alice Sawatzky record, Zagorami, for a song called Los Bilbilicos, The Nightingales. This is a song from the folk tradition of the Sephardic Jews, who lived in Spain and Portugal and were expelled from the peninsula in 1492. Many of them settled in the Eastern Mediterranean or North Africa. And their language, a form of Spanish known as Ladino, is the language that you'll hear Alice Sawatzky singing in. Again, the song is Los Bilbilicos, The Nightingales.

0: That is once again the English violinist and vocalist Alice Sawadzki and Fred Thomas on keyboard and Misha Mulafabato playing the bass. Their collaborative record is called Zagorami, a collection of folk songs, many of them from the Sephardic Jews, and that's what we just heard. This song called Los Bilbilicos, The Nightingales. Later on in the program, we'll hear the title track from this album, which is a reinvention of an old Polish folk song. In a moment, though, we'll switch gears and hear music that is based on the folk songs of Albania, Norway, Greece, and Finland. I'm John Schaefer, and you're listening to New Sounds.
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0: Tomorrow night on New Sounds, my guest is composer Jeffrey Brooks. Early in his career, he wrote rhythmically urgent, aggressive-sounding pieces, but in the aftermath of a number of serious strokes, his music has changed to something that treats time as an element of the sound. And one way he does that is to create sustained tones out of the inside of a piano through the combination of paintbrushes on the strings and electronic processing. We'll hear his piece called Memory Palace, a really striking work for an ensemble that includes this adapted piano. And Jeffrey will be along to talk us through it tomorrow night at 11. All of these New Sounds programs are available for on-demand listening. You can go to newsounds.org anytime, type in a program number, and you'll hear that show. This is New Sounds number 4942. And you don't even have to be at newsounds.org. As long as you're online, just type into your browser New Sounds 4942 and you'll get this show. Up next, some music rooted in the folk songs of Albania from Elina Duni and her quartet. Now, she's based in Switzerland, but she was born in Albania. And her album, Matan Malit, is a collection of really inventive recastings of traditional Albanian songs, like Kanyemot, the one that we'll hear. This is the Elina Duni Quartet, which normally includes piano, but here the pianist is playing a harmonium instead, which gives the song an interesting kind of drone-like feel.

That's music from the Elina Duni Quartet. Elina singing and arranging these old Albanian folk songs from her record Matan Malit. That song is called Kanya Note. Based in Switzerland, but from an Albanian family, and just a beautiful kind of turning point in her career. This album came out about 10 years ago, and since then she has really focused on updating and rearranging folk songs from many different parts of the world in addition to Albania and Kosovo. On this edition of New Sounds, we're listening to music rooted in various traditions, and from Albania, sort of in the southeastern part of Europe, we'll head up to the northwest and Norway. The singer and silversmith, Kirsten Brautenberg, did a duet with Ale Møller, multi-instrumentalist, who here just provides a very simple synthesizer accompaniment to Brautenberg's performance of the folk song Haimo Onikien, Haimo and the Nixies, or Haimo and the Water Spirits. These sorts of tales usually do not end well. Then we'll hear the Greek singer, Savina Yanatou. She specializes in folk songs from around the Mediterranean basin, but she didn't have to travel far for this song, Me to fengari perpato, With the Moon I'm Walking, which is a Greek song. So up to Norway first, and then back down to Greece. Two more old folk songs given new life on this edition of New Sounds.

0: A lovely nocturnal folk song from Greece there, sung by Savina Yanatou from her album Terra Nostra, Our World, Our Land. The song is Meto Fengari Perpato, With the Moon I'm Walking. Prior to that, a Norwegian folk song, Haimo Onikien, Haimo and the Nixie, the water sprite, which tells the tale of a water spirit who falls in love with the beautiful singing voice of the young woman Haimo and lures her into his watery lair. But she eventually escapes and leaves him to die. So, as I say, those stories usually do not end well, although in this case, it's the supernatural figure who ends up taking the short end of the stick. I mean, kind of literally, she stabs him in the heart as she leaves. We heard Kirsten Brautenberg, great Norwegian folk singer, and as I mentioned earlier, a practicing silversmith as well, and Ale Möller accompanying on the synthesizer. In a moment, we'll stay up north, but we'll move east to Finland for the duo known as Akaye. They also plumb the darker sides of folk song, and then we'll finally return to the Alice Sawadzki record Zagorami for her newly reinvented version of the Polish folk song of that name. So stay with us as we continue with New Sounds.
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0: 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Lots of other stuff, too. 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The Finnish duo Akaye consists of Merihaini Luoto. We've heard her solo music in the past. Luoto plays the nickel harpa, the keyed fiddle of Swedish folk music, and she also sings. Ida Savulainen is a viola player, and she sings as well. And they've put out a record together, the English title of which would be Child Collector, which is a collection of folk tales about or seen through the eyes of children. Here is the duo Akaye, A-K-K-A-J-E-E, Akaye, from Finland, with their song called Sintime, Childbirth.

Aukaiselni haisat aitat, luiset lukat lankaa.

0: Pikku sormista pihalle.
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1: That is an eerie song from the Finnish duo Akaye, two women who specialize in string instruments, voices, and some homemade instruments, some electronic processing, and they really have delved into the darker side of Finnish folk song. That song called Sintime, or Childbirth, is a setting of excerpts from traditional spells for pregnant women to have a safe childbirth. And given the big dramatic ending and then the sort of feverish whispering at the very end of the song, it is not clear whether those spells worked or not. On this edition of New Sounds, we've been listening to new songs based on old folk song material, and we've already heard Alice Sawadzki singing a Sephardic song in Ladino and an Argentine song in Spanish. Now we'll hear her singing in Polish. The title of the album, Zagorami, literally means behind the mountains or beyond the mountains, but it's kind of an idiomatic expression that you hear at the start of a fairy tale, so like once upon a time. But in Alice Sawadzki's arrangement, there's not a lot of child's play going on here. In fact, as with the Akaye piece that we just heard, it gets a little unsettling. There are little wisps and flutterings of sound that you're not quite sure what you're hearing, all of it produced by this English violinist and vocalist, Alice Sawadzki, with Fred Thomas on keyboards and Misha Mulavabado playing the bass. Zagorami is the name of the title track of this album.

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4: 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Good morning, I'm Michael Hill. Coming up today on The Brian Lehrer Show, why New York's laws mean victims of sexual assault can face an uphill battle as they seek justice. That's The Brian Lehrer Show this morning at 10 on WNYC in New York. With clouds right now. It's chilly out there. Mostly sunny today with a high temperature of 71. Wind gusts, though, to 30 miles an hour. Mostly clear tonight, a low around 50 and still gusty. Tomorrow, sunny and 64 with a light wind. 40s overnight, Tuesday that is. And then Wednesday, sunny and 68. Alternate side parking and the meters are in effect. And if you're going by train, commuter train this morning, looks all pretty good right now. Just remember, Metro North's all three lines, Hudson, Harlem, and New Haven, all three lines operating with new schedules this morning as of yesterday. This is Morning Edition on WNYC in New York. I'm Michael Hill. It's 5:21.

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1: And this is WNYC in New York. It's 5:43. Good morning. I'm Michael Hill. Coming up today on the Brian Lehrer Show, 30 Issues in 30 Days continues with a look at what's most important to voters in New York's battleground 17th Congressional District. That's the Hudson Valley. 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
2: Harpist Lara Somogyi has spent much of her career working on reinventing the sound world of the harp. Using looping devices and electronic effects, she's created works that straddle the borders between chamber music, post-minimalism, and electronica. Her sound has also attracted the attention of some of Hollywood's top film composers, so you'll hear her unusual harp textures in everything from The Lion King to Bridgerton. Lara Somogyi brought her harp and a string quartet to our studio and performed this original work called Mirabelle.

0: That's Mirabelle by harpist Lara Somogyi with string quartet. 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
1: Alton and Side parking and the meters are in effect. Right now we have some subway delays. Uptown 4, 6 trains both ways, and Downtown Q. New schedules for all Metro North lines as of yesterday. And alternate side parking and the meters are in effect. We're at 55 across the board right now with clear, mostly clear skies. Mott Haven in the Bronx, 55. Manhasset, 55. Maplewood, New Jersey, 55. And in the big city right now, 55 with some clouds. On the way to a mostly sunny day with a high temperature of 71 degrees, winds gusting to 30 miles an hour.

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1: It's Morning Edition on WNYC in New York. I'm Michael Hill. A Brooklyn photographer is 3 years into a plan to photograph every single area in the city. Rob Stevenson publishes his photos in a weekly newsletter called The Neighborhoods. WNYC's Sonia Rao recently met up with Stevenson in the Bronx to find out how the project is going.
2: Stevenson and I spent a sunny afternoon walking around Williamsbridge. If you haven't been, that's a heavily Caribbean neighborhood off Gun Hill Road. Stevenson has lived in New York for more than 20 years, but he said he didn't know this area very well. He tries to visit every neighborhood at least twice. He told me he started this project as a way to more closely observe and understand the city.
3: Yeah, I could walk this street, and then I'll come back and walk the opposite direction, and I see completely different things.
2: Stevenson tends to enjoy his photo walks. He's even started to notice patterns. Certain things appear across all five boroughs, like storefront churches and handball courts. But some of his observations are sobering. In his 3 years of walking around the city, Stevenson said he often notices manifestations of a growing wealth gap.
3: Like, especially on the waterfront, there's a lot of more luxury apartments, but then I've also seen, like, longer lines of soup kitchens.
2: Stevenson says he doesn't have any sort of agenda. He just wants to share the city he loves with people who care. You can see some of his photos and more information on how to follow his newsletter at our new site, Gothamist.
1: Who qualifies as a New Yorker? Is it a title you can only claim by birthright? It's a perennially contentious question, but one man has now created a website that claims it has the answer. WNYC's Hannah Fishberg joins us to discuss the Department of New Yorker Verification. So, Hannah, first off, what is this website?
4: By all means, it just looks like an official New York City website. Very straightforward and official.
1: Hannah, is there a chance that somebody might mistake this as a city department? Is it a real city department?
4: It is not a real city department. It is the work of an artist named Franz Aliquo. He built the site this summer. He says he was inspired by that viral Subway Takes video of J-Lo declaring that only people who are born in New York are New Yorkers.
1: Oh, I see. So who does qualify as a New Yorker, according to Mr. Aliquo?
4: Natives, which is the same thing J-Lo had to say. Aliquo defines natives as people who were born and went to high school here and have the documents to prove it. That includes a signed affidavit from your local bodega guy or your parents. And if you weren't born here or raised in the city, you can call yourself a New Yorker if you can accrue at least 1,000 points on Aliquo's qualifying exam, which he says he'll be launching in the next few weeks. And on this exam, every year of city residency earns you 50 points for a maximum of 500 points. And you can also get suffering points for enduring Big Apple nightmares, such as getting bed bugs, getting scabies, getting mugged, falling to a subway grate, or getting attacked by a rat.
1: All right, then. So once you've uploaded these documents or passed this exam, then what happens?
4: Aliquo reviews your application, determines your New Yorkerness.
1: Oh, he does.
4: One-man department. And if you meet his standards, you'll receive a digital certificate and ID testifying to your being a verified New Yorker.
1: Wow. So once you're a verified New Yorker, forever a New Yorker is his take?
4: Pretty much. With the exception that his Department of New Yorker Verification also maintains the ability to revoke verification if it deems that you have disrespected the city or been hateful to its people. And he plans to eventually maintain a list on the site of folks who've had their New Yorker status revoked.
1: That's pretty funny. Has he had a lot of applicants so far?
4: So far, he has had one applicant, a rackets investigator from the Kings County District Attorney's Office, who was concerned that the website looked a little too convincing, like a real city website, and that Aliquo was trying to steal identities through it. Aliquo subsequently changed a few aspects of the website, but it does still very convincingly look like a real city website.
1: Now, Hannah, I have to ask you, just is Mr. Aliquo himself a native New Yorker?
4: He is. He grew up on Roosevelt Island.
1: All right. That's WNYC's Hannah Fishberg, who, for the record, is a verifiably native New Yorker. Hannah, thank you for this.
4: Thanks, Michael.
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1: It is 5:50, and you're listening to Morning Edition on WNYC in New York. Later, a Florida company that helps military veterans qualify for disability benefits is being accused of fraud, and veterans are voicing their anger.
6: They accessed via database to find out if I had a claim so they could make $4,500 from a guy who spent 5.5 years in the Army and 2 tours in Afghanistan.
1: More on what an NPR investigation has revealed. That's in about 15 minutes on WNYC. .55 with clouds right now, mostly sunny today with a high temperature of 71, winds gusting to 30 miles an hour. We have some subway delays to tell you about this morning, and here they go. Uptown 4, 6 trains both ways, and Downtown Q. New schedules for all Metro North lines, alternate side parking, and the meters are in effect. It's 5:52.
7: 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I'm A. Martinez.
8: And I'm Michelle Martin. Good morning. Voters are concerned about data centers, specifically that they will end up footing the bill for the infrastructure data centers need. As NPR's Scott Newman reports, figuring out who pays and what their fair share should be isn't easy.
9: There's no historical precedent for the sheer amount of power that data centers demand. Perhaps the closest analogy is 19th century aluminum manufacturing. The lightweight metal was used in everything from cookware to train cars. But the process for refining it took a lot of electricity, says Connor Waldock, the chief strategy officer at Grid Status.
10: Aluminum smelters, obviously, they used a ton of power, but it was consistent and, you know, pretty understandable.
9: Consistent and understandable makes it easier to plan for the big power draws. But Waldock says massive AI data centers are different. They require even more electricity, and some are being developed and brought online in months instead of years, faster than the utilities can expand the grid to serve them.
10: It is the speed and the concentration, and it's also the amount of power.
9: Delivering all that power requires grid infrastructure upgrades, such as new transmission lines and substations. Ari Pesco is director of the Harvard Electricity Law Initiative.
11: Everyone pays those costs. They're spread across the region to every business and resident that has an electricity meter.
9: But the math that determines who pays what is not straightforward. Lucy Chu has been studying all this. She's a professor at the School of Public Policy at the University of Maryland.
12: It really depends on the scale of the upgrade and also how utilities are doing the accounting of that, whether it's being used solely by the data centers or also being shared by other customers.
9: In 2024, Maryland projected that new costs due to data centers would run the state's residents up to $216 more a year on their electricity bills. But Chu says many of those upgrades do benefit residential customers, too. If the last extreme weather event knocked out your electricity, having a data center nearby can help.
12: It actually helps improve the local grid reliability, reduce the power outages.
9: So paying for the data center boom is about more than just what's on the meter. It's about who ultimately benefits from a stronger power grid. Scott Newman, NPR News.
13: There's new attention around saunas in the wellness world, in part because of how it may improve mental health. NPR health correspondent Will Stone went to Norway, where scientists are trying to learn more.
14: The belief that heat can benefit your mind and spirit has a long history across many cultures, and you get a sense of that when you visit Oslo's Inner Harbor, where rows of floating saunas, different sizes and colors, line the docks.
15: I do a very traditional sauna experiences. So
14: inside one of them, Hilda Carlson is holding a ceremony for a small audience seated on the hot wooden benches. Dousing stones with water she's brewed with mountain herbs.
15: So I go and take them in the nature and I dry them. And then I make this infusion so I have like the natural smells.
14: Once it's over, everyone spills onto the dock, practically ecstatic. Alyssa Marley cools off under an outdoor shower.
16: It's absolutely something that just strips you off. You have to just focus on breathing, and that sort of takes away a lot of the stress.
14: Anecdotes don't amount to hard data, but Ava Hillen, a cognitive neuroscientist at Oslo Metropolitan University, says you can't ignore them either.
17: A lot of people say these things, or they experience these things.
14: Large surveys of sauna users also point to the psychological benefits as a big reason people come back. Hillen is now running a randomized controlled trial here at the Oslo Sauna Association, testing whether two sessions a week improves mental well-being, stress, and sleep.
17: There are many knowledge gaps in the research literature, but especially in mental health. So just really saw the potential.
14: Social connection, digital detox, time in nature, all of these may explain some of the benefits. But Chris Lowry, an integrative physiologist at the University of Colorado Boulder, says research shows several biological mechanisms seem to be at play too. For example, when our skin senses heat, those signals travel to a primitive part of the brain, telling our body to cool down. That process overlaps with a pathway involved in mood and pleasure.
18: The weight of the evidence suggests that heat as a physiological stimulus is really powerful in terms of promoting mental health. And then we just have to find ways to leverage that.
14: Lowry was part of a team that conducted a landmark trial. They found one session in an infrared heating machine meaningfully improved symptoms of depression within a week, and that persisted up to 6 weeks. Ashley Mason is now building on this work. She's an integrative psychologist at the University of California, San Francisco.
19: What we know from a whole bunch of literature is that depressed people seem to run hot. Their core body temperatures are just higher. And we've published two studies now showing this in tens of thousands of people, actually.
14: In fact, people with depression tend to have difficulty with thermoregulation in general. Their bodies don't cool down as well at night. It may seem counterintuitive to heat folks up even more, but Mason says that can actually help in the long run.
19: And we can think about sauna and heat therapies like a thermoregulatory workout.
14: Meaning you're essentially training the system to cool off and sweat.
19: So when you are actually done being exposed to that heat, your body temperature drops. And it drops for much longer periods of time than you were spending in that heat. We're talking days, possibly weeks. We don't actually know.
14: Mason suspects this works like exercise. You need to keep it up to get results. Her team has now run pilot studies where people with depression undergo 4 heat therapy sessions and 8 weeks of cognitive behavioral therapy. Most no longer fit the diagnosis for depression at the end of the study. These are preliminary findings. She says they still need to do larger trials to show this is effective. And heat may not be right for everyone.
19: But for people with depression who have tried a lot of different types of treatments and not gotten relief, do I think that there's room for heat therapy to have a seat at the table? Yeah.
14: The science is new, but the practice is not. Will Stone, NPR News, Oslo.
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1: Good morning. Boulder, Colorado is suing two big energy companies. The city says they deceived people about the harms of fossil fuels and contributed to costly climate disasters. The case now goes before the U.S. Supreme Court.
0: If you know you're going to cause harm and you don't tell someone, then you should help clean up that harm.
1: I'm Michael Hill. It's Morning Edition from NPR and WNYC. Brazil's presidential race heads into a runoff with Washington watching closely. Russia's jet-powered drones target bridges in the Ukrainian capital, Kyiv, and the recent deadly outbreaks of Legionnaires' disease have reignited a debate about how New York City manages its water supply. It's the first Monday in October, if you can believe that. The news is next.
3: Live from NPR News in Washington, I'm Corva Coleman. This year's Nobel Prize in Physiology or Medicine goes to three scientists, Carl Dysterot, Peter Hegemann, and Georg Nagel. They've researched ways to study the brain. The Nobel Committee says they looked at ways to switch on or off the activity of individual nerve cells in a living brain. The investigation into last week's attack on a passenger jet headed to Tel Aviv finds the co-pilot intended to crash the jet into Israel's Ben-Gurion airport. That's according to a person familiar with the matter but not authorized to speak publicly. NPR's Kat Lonsdorf says there's no clear motive for the attack.
22: This morning, a source familiar with the investigation told NPR that the co-pilot who attacked the captain intended to fly the plane to Ben-Gurion Airport, which was its destination, but then crash it into the airport. This all happened in the morning here when Ben-Gurion would have been full of people. That source also said that it's likely the co-pilot acted alone.
3: NPR's Kat Lonsdorf reporting. President Trump has named a new czar who will oversee artificial intelligence policy. He will also help lead a new White House team that will be focused on AI technology. And Pierre Chandelis Duster has more.
23: President Trump says Director of National Intelligence Jay Clayton is the new White House AI czar and will help lead his super intelligence force. After Trump's meeting with AI leaders last week, Clayton pushed back on calls to pause developing the technology during an interview with CNBC.
24: To somehow say we should back away from this and let the rest of the world develop these models and implement these models. I don't think anybody in that room, and I don't think any American should think that that's a good strategy.
23: It is unclear what Clayton's appointment as AI czar means for the AI industry, as current artificial intelligence regulation by the U.S. government is limited. Chandelis Duster, NPR News.
3: In Los Angeles, a woman of Chinese descent has been arrested. She is accused of spying on the family of a high-ranking Taiwanese official, reportedly the president. Steve Futterman reports.
25: The arrest took place at Los Angeles International Airport. Law enforcement officials say the 34-year-old woman, Wanying Zhang, was about to board a plane to China. She is accused of spying on the family of a senior Taiwan official on behalf of the Chinese government and is charged with acting as an unregistered foreign agent. The Justice Department says Zhang, at the direction of China, supplied pictures, videos, and license plate information of the Taiwan leader's family. She is due to make her first court appearance on Monday. A statement from the office of Taiwan's president thanked the U.S. government for what it called protecting Taiwanese citizens. For NPR News, I'm Steve Futterman in Los Angeles.
3: This is NPR.
1: And this is WNYC in New York, 55 with clouds. It's 4 minutes after 6 on this Monday morning. Good morning, I'm Michael Hill. New York was one of a handful of states to stockpile a key abortion drug 3 years ago. But WNYC's John Campbell reports those pills will soon be destroyed.
26: Governor Kathy Hochul's administration bought 150,000 misoprostol pills, enough for 12,500 doses. It's a drug used in medication abortion. The stockpile was supposed to guard against a potential shortage if the courts limited access to another abortion pill. But that didn't happen, and the feared shortage never materialized. The pills in New York's reserve are now all expired. Some other states, including California and Oregon, distributed their pills or exchanged them for new ones. The New York State Department of Health says its stockpile is in a secure location and will soon be destroyed.
1: The nearly extinct chestnut tree is returning to the Bronx Zoo. More than a century ago, a forester at the zoo discovered the blight that decimated the American chestnut tree. Today, the zoo is planting 25 blight-resistant saplings on its property. The effort is part of the New York Restoration Project's 1,000 Chestnut Challenge. Since 2025, the project has planted nearly 500 young chestnut trees in parks, green spaces, and backyards across the five boroughs. Jason Smith directs the organization.
4: People love the nuts. People use the lumber. It has really important ecological significance. They were the largest tree in our forest, one of the most abundant trees in our forest.
1: Smith says next year the project plans to plant 500 more chestnut trees in New York City. Both local NFL teams took the field yesterday with different results. The New York Giants welcomed the Arizona Cardinals to town. Arizona was down 6 and had the ball near the end zone, but Big Blue's defense held stout. The game ended with the Giants intercepting a pass and returning it 98 yards for a touchdown to cap off a 36-24 win. Meanwhile, the New York Jets had a rough day in Chicago. Gangrene's offense just sputtered, never really got going in a 23-12 loss. The Giants have improved to 3 wins and 1 loss on the season. The Jets slipped to 1 win and 3 losses on the season. Subway delays, uptown 4 and 6 trains both way. The LIRR's city terminal zone, westbound trains bypassing Kew Gardens, Forest Hills, and Woodside. New schedules for all Metro North trains. Alternate side parking and the meters are in effect. 55 with clouds now, mostly sunny, 71 today with strong winds.
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7: It's Morning Edition from NPR News. I'm A. Martinez in Culver City, California.
8: And I'm Michelle Martin in Washington, D.C. Good morning. A new Supreme Court term begins today with a case about the reach of state power. Boulder, Colorado is suing 2 big energy companies, arguing they deceived people about the harms of fossil fuels and contributed to disasters that cost Boulder a lot of time and money. The case could have ramifications far beyond climate. NPR's Carrie Johnson reports.
10: In 2018, Boulder County slapped the giant energy companies Suncor and ExxonMobil with a lawsuit. Boulder argued the companies and a trade group knew decades ago that fossil fuels would hurt the environment, raising the risk of floods, extreme heat, and wildfires. 3 years later, in late December 2021, the Marshall Fire swept across the state.
11: 90-mile-an-hour winds that burned over 1,000 homes in 6 hours.
10: Daryl McCool left her home southeast of Boulder so fast she couldn't remember whether she locked the front door. As it turned out, that didn't matter.
11: There's basically nothing left. A 2,000-degree fire burns everything. Like, coins were melted, bicycles melted.
10: The historic 1901 house where she raised her son had turned to ash. McCool spent years helping her neighbors file insurance papers and apply for grants to rebuild their homes. Now she tries to educate people about the human cost of climate change. Corey Rade-White is legal director at the Center for Climate Integrity. It supports communities trying to hold oil companies responsible for environmental harms.
12: This case represents whether or not we believe as a society that corporations should be held to the same standards that all of us are, right? If you know you're going to cause harm and you don't tell someone, then you should help clean up that harm.
10: Boulder's lawsuit has not gone to trial. It's still in the early stages in the Colorado court system. But the energy companies are asking the U.S. Supreme Court to throw out the case now. The companies say only the federal government has the power and expertise to grapple with something as big as climate change. To let Boulder's case proceed, they say, would have huge implications. Todd Zawicki is a professor at the Scalia Law School at George Mason University.
13: This is about whether a bunch of hippies and rich hippies in Boulder County are allowed to dictate environment and energy policy to the entire rest of the world.
10: Exxon referred a reporter to their court filings. Suncor did not respond. The Trump administration is siding with the energy companies, arguing global warming is a global issue. Sai Prakash is a law professor at the University of Virginia.
14: Essentially, Boulder claims that Colorado can reach around the United States, the entirety of the United States, and to my mind, regulate production everywhere by attaching liability to it.
10: Prakash filed a friend of the court brief backing Suncor and Exxon.
14: If Boulder can attach liability to these two cases, to these two companies, rather, I think it can attach liability to thousands of others as well.
10: Billions of dollars are at stake. Property damage, cost of repairs, emergency services, and dozens of similar cases where states and municipalities are suing energy giants have been moving through the courts at early stages. Any Supreme Court ruling could have repercussions for many of them. William and Mary law professor Jonathan Adler points out in court papers that Congress has the authority to override state laws here, but federal lawmakers haven't done anything. Corey Radé-White of the Center for Climate Integrity says for the justices interested in ruling based on legal text, there is not much to support Suncor and Exxon.
12: They want the court to say, you can't bring any of these cases in court because this is the purview of the federal government. The problem is the big oil companies can't point to any legal doctrine, any statute, any part of the Constitution that backs up that finding.
10: How the court decides to draw the lines on state power could influence a lot more than climate litigation. Deepak Gupta regularly argues before the high court. Here he is at a recent briefing sponsored by Georgetown Supreme Court Institute.
15: Pollution by forever chemicals, nuisance suits over AI data centers, opioids litigation, all of these are about the local effects of conduct that runs across borders.
10: The conservative majority on the Supreme Court may be uncomfortable letting state juries decide some of these pressing issues. But legal experts say they're not sure quite how the justices might shape a decision in the Boulder case. Carrie Johnson, NPR News.
7: For more on the Supreme Court's new term, we called up Amy Howe. She's the co-founder of SCOTUS Blog. So, Amy, the climate case that we just heard about, what's the most fascinating part of this case to you?
11: The most fascinating part to me is something that Carrie flagged towards the end of her story.

0: That's where Republican Senator Susan Collins has held her seat for nearly 30 years.
1: Our colleague Leila Fadel has traveled 700 miles across the state talking to farmers hit by high diesel prices.
2: There's a lot of things happening up here, and just a lot of people forget about us up here.
1: Also, loggers anxious about trade wars with Canada.
3: So this is a business of people with grit, and right now is a tough time.
1: And people just struggling to get by.
4: My electric bill is so high, it's higher than my mortgage payment.
0: Tomorrow, Leila will take us to the people and places across the battleground state of Maine that will determine which way this election will go.
5: It's Maine, and it's autumn, the birches have...
0: This is NPR News.
6: And this is WNYC in New York, coming up on 6:20 on this Monday morning. Later on Morning Edition, Russia's jet-powered drones have been targeting bridges in the Ukrainian capital as considered deliberately targeting non-military infrastructure, a war crime under international humanitarian law. It's an escalation after more than a month of day and night strikes that have left Kyiv feeling almost like a frontline city. More on that in about 15 minutes.
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8: Wait, so you're saying if I live in New York City, I have a congressperson, senator, state senator, an assembly person, district judge, a mayor, a governor, and a borough president? 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

56 with clouds now, mostly sunny and 71 today. Winds gusting to 30 miles an hour. And then tomorrow, sunny and 64 with a light wind. Wednesday, sunny and 68. And Thursday and Friday, back to the 70s with sunshine. 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Alternate side parking and the meters are in effect. And we have delays right now on Uptown E trains. This is WNYC.

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2: It's Morning Edition on WNYC. I'm Michael Hill. Multiple deadly outbreaks of Legionnaires' disease in the past 2 years has reignited a debate about how New York City manages its water supply. One advocacy group is pushing for a very expensive solution, drawing fire from other scientists and experts. Here to explain is WNYC's investigative data reporter, Joe Hong. Joe, good morning.
3: Good morning, Michael.
2: What is this group, Joe, and what is it proposing?
3: They're called the Alliance to Prevent Legionnaires' Disease, and they lobby across the country to get water regulations passed. Several of its members testified at the city council in the aftermath of the outbreak this summer on the Upper East Side, and one of the things they urged city officials to do is filter all of the city's drinking water. They say that would help prevent the Legionella bacteria that causes Legionnaires' disease from making its way from the water supply into buildings' plumbing systems and the rooftop cooling towers that cause the outbreaks. Now, those are the devices that, when they get contaminated with Legionella, can spread the bacteria, outside. And the solution that the Alliance is proposing is filtration, which is a very contentious proposal for a couple of reasons. One, filtering all of the city's water would be very, very expensive. The city currently only filters about 30% of its water now. It gets a waiver from the federal government that allows it to skip filtration for the rest of it. New York City is one of the few places in the country that doesn't filter the water, and that's because the city has taken a very different approach to keeping the water clean. It's bought up a lot of land around the Catskill Mountain reservoirs upstate, and it has strict land use rules around the reservoirs to keep the source of the water clean. Now, building a filtration plan for all the water coming into the city would cost up to $10 billion, according to the New York State Department of Environmental Conservation. The agency also says it would cost about $1 million a day to run that plant. Now, the second reason filtration is a controversial proposal is that it's not clear how much Legionella bacteria in the water contributes to the number of Legionnaires' cases in the city. The Alliance to Prevent Legionnaires' Disease says it does. I should note Legionella is naturally present in almost all bodies of water at low levels. It's only when you breathe it in that it can cause problems. And the city says it's tested for Legionella in the past and that it is not present at high levels. And other studies have also shown that.
2: You mentioned that the Alliance to Prevent Legionnaires' Disease is itself controversial. How so, Joe?
3: I mentioned that it's these rooftop cooling towers that are responsible for the kind of neighborhood outbreaks that we saw in the Upper East Side and the Bronx this summer, and in Harlem last summer. The Alliance to Prevent Legionnaires' Disease, their board is stacked with current or former executives of cooling tower manufacturing companies. In fact, the Alliance was founded by cooling tower companies. And their opponents, which are other water scientists and public health consultants who I've spoken with, say the Alliance is trying to distract policymakers from the real problem, which is these cooling towers. I spoke with Janet Stout, who's a Legionella expert and used to run a testing lab. She said the cooling tower company executives on this advocacy group's board have a serious conflict of interest when it comes to trying to shape public health policy.
4: And the rationale for trying to steer attention away from cooling towers is that they have concerns that the focus on cooling towers will hurt their business.
3: That said, the Alliance does have very knowledgeable experts on its board. The former president of the American Society of Heating, Refrigerating, and Air Conditioning Engineers, for example. I know that's a mouthful. It's an organization better known as ASHRAE, and it's developed standards for cooling tower regulations. In New York City, which is hailed as having some of the toughest requirements in the country, its regulations are based on ASHRAE standards.
2: Okay, so how does the Alliance Prevent Legionnaires' Disease respond to the criticism against it?
3: They say they're not opposed to cooling tower regulations. What they want is water filtration in addition to requirements for cooling towers. They point out there has been a big, steady uptick in Legionnaires cases, not just in the city, but nationally. By some estimates, case numbers have increased tenfold over the past 20 years in the U.S., and the number of New York City cases doubled in 2025, hitting a record high. The city's health department does not investigate the vast majority of those cases and sort of where they originate from. And only a small percentage of them come from these big outbreaks that make headlines. I spoke with Bill McQuaid. He's the former ASHRAE president I mentioned. He's now with the Alliance to Prevent Legionnaires' Disease. And he said filtering the water supply is the only way to ensure that Legionella is eliminated at the source.
0: That's why no matter how stringent they are on the regulations in New York City, on one component, cooling towers, they're going to continue to have reoccurring outbreaks.
3: McQuaid also said that cooling tower companies aren't the only ones with financial motives. He pointed out that Stout, the scientist we heard from earlier, started a Legionella testing lab and therefore benefits from cooling tower testing laws. That lab has about $2 million worth in contracts to conduct testing for New York City's health department, but Stout said she sold her lab in 2021 and has been advocating for cooling tower regulations going back to the 1980s, well before she ever got into that line of work.
2: Joe, just a few seconds left here, but is the city taking the alliance seriously? Are the group's efforts working?
3: No sign of that yet. The city council's health committee chairperson, Lynn Schulman, said they're reviewing the testimony. But the city's Department of Environmental Protection is absolutely opposed to filtering, and that's the agency that manages the city water supply. Both it and the health department said filtration won't do anything to stem the number of cases.
2: WNYC data reporter Joe Hong. Joe, thank you for this.
3: Thank you.
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2: It is 6:51 and you're listening to Morning Edition on WNYC in New York. Good morning, I'm Michael Hill. Marketplace Morning Report is next, and then later on Morning Edition, police in Japan have arrested a U.S. Marine in an alleged murder on the island of Okinawa.
7: Okinawa's governor called the incident, quote, absolutely unforgivable, and said Okinawans are outraged.
2: The incident has revived Japanese criticism of the conduct of American military personnel stationed in Japan. We'll have more on that in about 15 minutes. ...55 with clouds now, mostly sunny and 71 today. Wind gusts up to 30 miles an hour. And then tomorrow, sunny and 64. 40s at night, so it's going to be chilly. Alternate side parking and the meters are in effect. We have multiple subway delays right now on the 4, the N, and the Q. This is WNYC in New York at 6:52.
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9: From Marketplace in Washington, I'm Kimberly Adams. We're starting with oil this morning, and despite the ongoing conflict in the Middle East, global commodities tracking firm Kepler says crude oil exports from the region hit pre-war levels in the latter part of September. Brent crude is currently trading at $102.97 a barrel. This comes as key members of OPEC pledged to keep their oil production targets steady next month. They made the announcement after a brief meeting yesterday, but as Marketplace's Nancy Marshall Genzer explains, their promises might not mean much.
10: OPEC issued a press release yesterday with a promising headline. It says core OPEC members, known as the OPEC Plus countries, are reaffirming their commitment to market stability. OPEC Plus includes Saudi Arabia, Iraq, Kuwait, and Oman, and allies like Russia. Saudi Arabia, Iraq, and Russia pledged to produce the most oil next month, but these are mostly paper targets. OPEC Plus countries have been missing their quotas because of the war in the Middle East. Reuters estimates their exports have only reached 60% to 80% of normal levels in the past few months. OPEC Plus says it'll meet again on November 1st. They've delayed their annual capacity review. That helps them settle on their production quotas for next year, including decisions on which countries get to produce more oil. I'm Nancy Marshall Genzer for Marketplace.
9: Let's do the numbers. Dow, S&P, and NASDAQ futures are down in the 0.2% to 0.3% range, with the Dow future down 107 points. The 10-year Treasury yield is up at 5.28%.
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9: This year has been dominated by headlines about artificial intelligence, but as the AI build-out accelerates, some are looking for ways to slow down. I found evidence of that at Makerspace NYC, a community workshop in New York, busy with people sewing, welding, drilling, making things. Some just for fun, but for others, it's where they make their living. The sawdust is flying in the Makerspace wood shop when I visit on a Tuesday afternoon. Scott Van Kampen, executive director here, is showing me around, pointing out folks one by one who have come to depend on this place to run their small businesses.
12: We're really super proud to be able to support those people as they get a foothold in their industry.
9: Creators can rent tools and other resources from the Makerspace for a fraction of what it would cost them to buy them outright. Scott co-founded this nonprofit with his wife, D.B. Lampman, in 2013.
13: I think 90% of the people that are here are freelancers that are doing it as a business.
9: I meet one of these entrepreneurs, Simon Barry, in the sewing area.
14: These are cushions for a banquette that I made. Which is
9: you make furniture.
14: I make furniture, yeah.
9: I ask Simon how important this place is for his business.
14: The initial investment of opening a woodworking studio, whatever, all the tools is pretty prohibitive.
15: What kind of startup costs would you be looking at if you actually had to buy all the stuff that you're using here?
14: Like $20,000.
15: Versus what do you end up paying monthly here for your space?
14: $600.
9: There's also a cheaper membership, a couple $100 a year, for more limited access. The membership fees that Scott and DB collect from about 420 members help keep this place running, along with foundation support from the city and state. There's also a limited number of free memberships for low-income people in the neighborhood. Over in the metal shop, makers hammer away and sparks dance behind thick plastic protective screens amid soldering and welding. One of the artists used this place to pivot careers completely. Seth Cousins is a self-described former tech guy.
16: 25, 30 years as a software engineer, product manager, delivery, tech stuff.
15: And now?
16: And now I'm a sculptor. Mm-hmm. So in April, I left a startup that I was working at and started working here. Full time.
15: He recalls a recent conversation with a younger software engineer, a neighbor, who said that the work had changed from thinking about code and solving problems to now babysitting AI agents that do a lot of the work.
17: And I figure when they do take over the world, this sort of physical stuff is going to be the last thing that they take over, so we'll be safer for a little bit longer.
15: That's job safety, he says, and it's better than staring at a screen all day. But not everyone I meet here is doing this for work.
18: Hi, this is so beautiful. I'm Kimberly.
19: Kimberly, nice to meet you.
18: Nice to meet you also. Could you describe what you're making here, if that's okay?
19: I'm making a raven.
15: Miles Cucker is making this ornate raven out of steel.
19: It's my grandson.
18: This is great. How many of these have you made?
19: This is my first bird.
18: Oh, really?
19: Yes.
18: What else have you made?
19: It's a cat, a dog, a crocodile, a koala, and a platypus.
18: All for your grandkids?
19: Yep.
18: They must love these things. My grandfather used to make whirligigs for us when
19: nice.
18: I was a kid.
19: And you still have them?
18: I do. I do still have my whirligig, yes.
19: Hey, great.
15: I'm not sure you'd get this kind of moment in a room full of robots. And these tactile skills, says Executive Director Scott Van Kampen, are even more valuable in our increasingly digital-focused economy.
12: The stuff where really we need to manipulate and to make decisions quickly and accurately, I don't think that robots are actually going to replace us.
15: He's proud to give people a place to build something, whether that's furniture, an animal made of steel, or a business.
12: It is very rewarding to be able to support and encourage these people to really build whatever they want to build.
15: We've got videos of all these creations on our Instagram right now. We're at Marketplace APM. I'm Kimberly Adams with the Marketplace Morning Report. 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
2: Good morning in Texas. U.S. Senate candidates Ken Paxton and James Tallarico are neck and neck, and the airwaves are packed with political ads. Republicans have outspent more than twice as much as Democrats.
23: I have never seen it to the point where I thought it was a presidential campaign because of how many ads you're seeing for both candidates.
2: I'm Michael Hill. It's Morning Edition from NPR and WNYC. Investigators are still searching for the motive of the mid-air attack on a commercial plane bound for Tel Aviv last week. Virginians cast a ballot on whether to restore the right to vote to people convicted of felonies. And Mahmoud Khalil calls his detention last year an act of state violence. He writes about it in a new memoir. It's the first Monday in October. The news is next.
24: Live from NPR News in Washington, I'm Corva Coleman. The U.S. Supreme Court opens its new term today. The first case they'll hear involves climate change. The city of Boulder, Colorado, is suing two big energy companies. Boulder officials want the companies to share the cost of paying for disasters that are made worse by global warming. The companies want to shift this argument from state courts, where it's been heard, to federal courts. NPR's Kerry Johnson says the U.S. Supreme Court has other cases on its docket this term.
0: We do have some big cases already, including a challenge to state bans on the very popular AR-15 assault-style rifles. There's going to be a clash over religion in schools, specifically a universal pre-K program in Colorado, and there are a number of immigration cases brewing. But the court is still adding new cases to the docket, so more is going to be coming.
24: NPR's Kerry Johnson reporting. Cornell University is expected to announce this week which outside law firm will independently review its handling of rape allegations involving a former student. NPR's Windsor Johnston reports the case is prompting survivors of sexual assault to share and write about their own experiences.
1: Aaron Smith of Winchester, Kentucky, says reading about the Cornell allegations brought back feelings from an assault when she was 12 years old.
3: I was so enraged. I had to set my phone down and just pace around my kitchen like a caged tiger.
1: Trauma specialist Hannah Bronstein says for some survivors, following the news coverage can feel like reliving an earlier assault.
4: Body flashbacks, not just memory flashbacks. It can almost transport them back there.
1: Bronstein says limiting time spent on news and social media or stepping away when it becomes overwhelming can help. Windsor Johnston, NPR News.
24: One American and two German scientists today have been awarded the 2026 Nobel Prize in Physiology or Medicine. NPR's Rob Stein reports it's for their fundamental discoveries that help explain how the brain works.
5: The Nobel Assembly at the Karolinska Institute in Sweden awarded the prize to two German scientists, Peter Hegemann and Gerd Nagel, and one American, Carl Dizeroff, at Stanford University. The three scientists played key roles in discoveries that led to light-controlled switches that turn nerve cells on and off. The technique opened a new way to understand the function of neurons, known as optogenetics. The Nobel Committee says the discoveries laid the foundation for a new era of neuroscience, including helping understand how the brain forms memories, feelings, and behaviors. Rob Stein, NPR News.
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2: On WNYC, New York 55 with sunshine now. It's 7:04. Good morning, I'm Michael Hill. Representatives from the country's top artificial intelligence firms, such as tech industry whistleblowers, are set to appear before the New York City Council today. Speaker Julie Menin says the city must lead on AI safety if the federal government will not.
25: We do not want to in any way stifle innovation, but given the recent safety warnings that have clearly occurred and are very alarming, we feel compelled to act.
2: Representatives of Anthropic, OpenAI, Google, and Meta will testify under oath about the risks of artificial intelligence. All 51 members of the City Council are expected to attend the hearing. New Yorkers looking for a city job have a new place to start. The Jobs NYC Center at 2 Lafayette Street in Lower Manhattan opens for walk-in hours today. The center offers help with civil service applications and exams and will also host hiring events where city agencies interview job seekers right there on the spot. Small Business Services Commissioner Ken Minaya says the process of getting a city job can be hard to crack.
26: Too often we find that New Yorkers have difficulty understanding what's required to get a job in government. Here we have a center that's available to them.
2: The center also offers workshops for current city workers looking to develop new skills and move up the ladder. Minaya says no appointment is needed Monday through Thursday from 10 in the morning till 4 in the afternoon. Brooklyn business owners can attend a meeting tonight to weigh in on the formation of a new business improvement district. The Gowanus BID formation effort is hosting three public meetings to discuss the proposed district's boundaries, services, budget, and assessments. Neighbors and local businesses, are encouraged to participate in this first of three meetings at the Wild East Brewing on Sackett Street. That's at 5:30 this afternoon. Subway delays, Uptown 4, Downtown FNR, elevators out of service at Paths Journal Square and Exchange Place, LIRR City Terminal Zone, westbound trains bypassing Kew Gardens, Forest Hills, and Woodside. New schedules for all Metro North lines, alternate side parking, and the meters are in effect. 55 with sunshine right now, mostly sunny and 71 for a high today. Wind gusts, though, to 30 miles an hour. Tomorrow, mostly sunny and 64, light wind, 40s at night.
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10: It's Morning Edition from NPR News. I'm Amy Martinez in Culver City, California.
11: And I'm Michelle Martin in Washington, D.C. Good morning. An investigation into last week's mid-air attack aboard a commercial flight from Dubai to Tel Aviv has found that the co-pilot who tried to take control of the plane intended to crash it into Israel's Ben-Gurion Airport.
10: That's according to a person familiar with the matter who is not authorized to speak publicly. In a few moments, we'll speak with a retired FBI special agent about the ongoing investigation. We begin with the news.
11: For more, we're joined by NPR's Kat Lonsdorf in Tel Aviv. Hi, Kat.
13: Hey, good morning.
11: So there are several countries conducting investigations into this attack. So what do we know?
13: Well, over the weekend, officials in the United Arab Emirates, which is leading the investigation, announced that they had deemed the incident a terrorist attack. That assessment agreed with what Israeli officials had been saying earlier. We still don't have a clear motive for the attack. This morning, a source familiar with the investigation told NPR that the co-pilot who attacked the captain intended to fly the plane to Ben-Gurion Airport, which was its destination, but then crash it into the airport. This all happened in the morning here when Ben-Gurion would have been full of people. That source also said that it's likely the co-pilot acted alone. And just to be clear, this investigation is still very much ongoing.
11: Do we have any more detail about what actually happened on the plane?
13: Yeah, we're starting to get a clearer picture. Investigators said that the co-pilot of the Fly Dubai plane carried out the attack with what's called a crash axe. That's a lightweight emergency tool stored in the cockpit. It's used to break through panels or jam doors in the event of a crash. The pilot was then able to open the cockpit door during the attack, and then passengers rushed in and subdued the attacker, while another pilot who happened to be on board the plane helped land it. Both the pilot and the co-pilot are alive, and they're in the UAE now being questioned.
11: Do we know any more about the attacker, the co-pilot?
13: Yeah, the co-pilot is from Oman, according to Israeli officials. And that's raising questions here in Israel about how he was allowed to fly a plane heading to Israel, which doesn't allow pilots from countries it doesn't have diplomatic relations with to fly into its airspace. Israeli Prime Minister Benjamin Netanyahu said that this pilot must have gotten through a, quote, loophole.
11: Kat, what has been the reaction from Israelis as this has all been playing out?
13: Yeah, generally, Israelis are praising the passengers and the captain of the plane who's from India as heroes who averted a major disaster. But there's also this larger debate playing out about who dropped the ball to allow for something like this to happen. The Ministry of Transportation has been pointing blame at the security services and vice versa, while Netanyahu's opponents have been saying that this is a huge failure on his part, calling for a larger investigation. After a lot of public pressure, Netanyahu announced last night that there will be some kind of formal examination, but there haven't been much more details on that.
11: And as you've been telling us, this is all happening as national elections in Israel are just weeks away.
13: Yeah.
11: Elections that will determine whether or not Netanyahu remains prime minister. Is there any sense that this incident will affect voters?
13: Well, Netanyahu is certainly making the media rounds about this attack, spending time with the passengers who stormed the cockpit and putting out press releases, going on foreign media. The polls here show that this is a very tight election coming up, and also that Israelis are largely already decided on how they're going to vote. So something like this might just entrench voters further. But it could be enough to motivate people who weren't planning to vote to go vote, and that could have an impact.
11: That is NPR's Kat Lonsdorf in Tel Aviv. Kat, thank you.
13: Thank you.
10: Let's take a closer look at the Fly Dubai flight investigation with Lara Burns. She's a retired FBI special agent with more than 23 years of experience in international terror investigation. She's now the head of terrorism research at the Program on Extremism at the George Washington University. Lara, I think one of the things that has drawn me into this story, along with a lot of people, is that when we think about an airplane being taken over, we think of the threat outside of the cockpit. This one came inside of the cockpit. I mean, are we entering a brand new world here?
9: Yes, I think we are. The most troubling question, you know, as you alluded to, it's not simply how an individual gained access to a plane, but how someone with prior security concerns was able to move through the aviation system at large and ultimately obtain access to a passenger aircraft cockpit, which has traditionally been seen as the safe area of the plane. You know, post 9/11, the safety measures that were put in place were designed to protect against threats emanating from outside the cockpit.
10: Now, what concerns you the most at this point in the investigation? What are you thinking about the most?
9: I'm thinking about how we prevent another incident like this, because again, you know, our safety mechanisms and our you know, view on threats to aviation have changed tremendously. So the question is, how do you identify a terrorist or extremist threat when the individual isn't trying to get onto the airplane but already has a seat in the cockpit? How do you vet for extremist behavior? That vetting needs to happen to complement your conventional background checks. And it can't stop when a pilot gets his license. That vetting process must continue. You know, radicalization can happen at any time. And so I think that we really have to change our view on how we look at the threat to aviation overall, but looking very seriously at vetting procedures for pilots who have access to those cockpits.
10: Yeah, so the Associated Press reported that UAE officials shared with Israel a list of passengers and crew for the Fly Dubai flight, and that list did not seem to raise any red flags at all with Israeli authorities. Why do you think that is?
9: You know, it sounds like there were likely some failures in the vetting procedures, right? The individuals are supposed to be vetted prior to having access to an aircraft that's going to fly into Israel, and that apparently did not happen. What I worry about is the finger pointing.

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1: Coming up on 720 on this Monday morning, later on Morning Edition, for decades, the USDA's flagship agricultural research lab has studied threats to food and farms. Last April, the Trump administration labeled it an unnecessary expense, and now it's set to close this week. Scientists warn that could hurt the U.S. food supply. We'll have more on that story later this hour.
2: 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Starring Sebastian Stan and Renata Reinsve, in select theaters October 9th.
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alternate side parking, and the meters are in effect. We're in the mid-50s right now. Here comes the sun this morning. Mostly sunny today with a high temperature of 71, but watch out for those winds gusting at 30 miles an hour.

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1: And this is WNYC in New York at 7:43. Coming up on The Brian Lehrer Show, 30 Issues in 30 Days continues with a look at what's most important to voters in New York's battleground 17th Congressional District. That's the Hudson Valley. 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
2: Harpist Lara Somogyi has spent much of her career working on reinventing the sound world of the harp. Using looping devices and electronic effects, she's created works that straddle the borders between chamber music, post-minimalism, and electronica. Her sound has also attracted the attention of some of Hollywood's top film composers, so you'll hear her unusual harp textures in everything from The Lion King to Bridgerton. Lara Somogyi brought her harp and a string quartet to our studio and performed this original work called Mirabelle.

That's Mirabelle by harpist Lara Somogyi with string quartet. 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

56 in Mount Haven, 56 in Manhasset, and 55 in Maplewood, New Jersey. 55 with sunshine now, mostly sunny, and 71 today with strong winds. It's 7:45.

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1: It's Morning Edition on WNYC in New York. I'm Michael Hill. A Brooklyn photographer is 3 years into a plan to photograph every single area in the city. Rob Stevenson publishes his photos in a weekly newsletter called The Neighborhoods. WNYC's Sonia Rao recently met up with Stevenson in the Bronx to find out how the project is going.
2: Stevenson and I spent a sunny afternoon walking around Williamsbridge. If you haven't been, that's a heavily Caribbean neighborhood off Gun Hill Road. Stevenson has lived in New York for more than 20 years, but he said he didn't know this area very well. He tries to visit every neighborhood at least twice. He told me he started this project as a way to more closely observe and understand the city.
3: Yeah, I could walk this street, and then I'll come back and walk the opposite direction, and I see completely different things.
2: Stevenson tends to enjoy his photo walks. He's even started to notice patterns. Certain things appear across all five boroughs, like storefront churches and handball courts. But some of his observations are sobering. In his 3 years of walking around the city, Stevenson said he often notices manifestations of a growing wealth gap.
3: Like, especially on the waterfront, there's a lot of more luxury apartments, but then I've also seen, like, longer lines of soup kitchens.
2: Stevenson says he doesn't have any sort of agenda. He just wants to share the city he loves with people who care. You can see some of his photos and more information on how to follow his newsletter at our new site, Gothamist.
1: Who qualifies as a New Yorker? Is it a title you can only claim by birthright? It's a perennially contentious question, but one man has now created a website that claims it has the answer. WNYC's Hannah Fishberg joins us to discuss the Department of New Yorker Verification. So, Hannah, first off, what is this website?
4: By all means, it just looks like an official New York City website. Very straightforward and official.
1: Hannah, is there a chance that somebody might mistake this as a city department? Is it a real city department?
4: It is not a real city department. It is the work of an artist named Franz Aliquo. He built the site this summer. He says he was inspired by that viral Subway Takes video of J-Lo declaring that only people who are born in New York are New Yorkers.
1: Oh, I see. So who does qualify as a New Yorker, according to Mr. Aliquo?
4: Natives, which is the same thing J-Lo had to say. Aliquo defines natives as people who were born and went to high school here and have the documents to prove it. That includes a signed affidavit from your local bodega guy or your parents. And if you weren't born here or raised in the city, you can call yourself a New Yorker if you can accrue at least 1,000 points on Aliquo's qualifying exam, which he says he'll be launching in the next few weeks. And on this exam, every year of city residency earns you 50 points for a maximum of 500 points. And you can also get suffering points for enduring Big Apple nightmares, such as getting bed bugs, getting scabies, getting mugged, falling to a subway grate, or getting attacked by a rat.
1: All right, then. So once you've uploaded these documents or passed this exam, then what happens?
4: Aliquo reviews your application, determines your New Yorkerness.
1: Oh, he does.
4: One-man department. And if you meet his standards, you'll receive a digital certificate and ID testifying to your being a verified New Yorker.
1: Wow. So once you're a verified New Yorker, forever a New Yorker is his take?
4: Pretty much. With the exception that his Department of New Yorker Verification also maintains the ability to revoke verification if it deems that you have disrespected the city or been hateful to its people. And he plans to eventually maintain a list on the site of folks who've had their New Yorker status revoked.
1: That's pretty funny. Has he had a lot of applicants so far?
4: So far, he has had one applicant, a rackets investigator from the Kings County District Attorney's Office, who was concerned that the website looked a little too convincing, like a real city website, and that Aliquo was trying to steal identities through it. Aliquo subsequently changed a few aspects of the website, but it does still very convincingly look like a real city website.
1: Now, Hannah, I have to ask you, just is Mr. Aliquo himself a native New Yorker?
4: He is. He grew up on Roosevelt Island.
1: All right, that's WNYC's Hannah Fishberg, who, for the record, is a verifiably native New Yorker. Hannah, thank you for this.
4: Thanks, Michael.
5: WNYC supporters include MUBI, presenting Fatherland. Sandra Hüller and Hans Zischler star in this portrait of the writer Thomas Mann and his daughter Erica. From the director of Ida and Cold War, Fatherland is only in theaters October 23rd.
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1: It is 7:51. You're listening to Morning Edition on WNYC in New York. A Florida company that helps military veterans qualify for disability benefits is being accused of fraud, and veterans are voicing their anger.
7: They accessed the VA database to find out if I had a claim so they could make $4,500 from a guy who spent 5.5 years in the Army and 2 tours in Afghanistan.
1: More on what an NPR investigation has revealed in about 15 minutes. 55 with sunshine out, mostly sunny and 71 today. Wind gusts topping 30 miles an hour. Tomorrow, sunny and 64 with a light wind, but 40s at night. It's going to be chilly. And then Wednesday, sunny and 68 and warm on Thursday and Friday. Multiple subway delays. Check before you go.

0: Employees of the U.S. Department of Agriculture's flagship research facility could be in their final days of work this week. That's because the USDA is relocating its scientists from that facility in a close-in suburb of Washington, D.C., to labs across the country. Macy Byers with Harvest Public Media in Omaha, Nebraska, has been speaking with some lab employees about the move, and she's here to tell us more about it. Good morning, Macy.
1: Good morning, Michelle.
0: So first of all, tell us what's so important about this research facility.
1: Yeah, it's called the Beltsville Agricultural Research Center, or BARC. It's the oldest USDA lab at over 110 years old, and it's also the biggest. It sits on this huge 6,500-acre campus outside of D.C. in Maryland, and there are about 20 different research units there. Last summer, there were about 400 employees. And scientists at BARC study things like foodborne pathogens, plant diseases, crop yields. They're really on the front lines of threats that U.S.-grown food can face. And so many innovations have also come out of BARC, like pesticide mixtures and livestock management tools. Most people would probably recognize seedless red grapes, shelf-stable butter, and the turkey breed we eat at Thanksgiving as some of BARC's famous inventions.
0: Okay, good to know. So why is the administration closing the lab?
1: Yeah, so the idea is that closing it would save money. The lab does need some repairs, and operating it in Metro DC is generally expensive. It's part of a USDA reorganization plan announced in July 2025. The closure is part of that. And the plan is for scientists to move to labs all over the country and work closer to farmers. Like, for example, we have a lab here in Nebraska in a rural town called Clay Center that studies meat and animals.
0: Now, you spoke to some employees there. Are they willing to move? Are they ready to move?
1: Yeah, it sort of varies. My sources inside BARC have told me that most employees there did choose not to take their relocation offer. Manon Sharma is one of them. He studied produce and foodborne pathogens there for almost two decades.
2: You're being asked to move to a place sight unseen. You don't know how your research will be affected by that.
1: And many of these other labs are in really rural areas or small cities, very different from Metro DC that they're used to. And in Sharma's case, he would have had to move his family as well, so he switched to a private sector job instead. I spoke to about a dozen former and current employees. They asked me not to use their names as they worry about professional repercussions for speaking out, but many reported that they had no input in where they would go, and they got few answers about relocations from USDA supervisors when asked. Some scientists took early retirements, and some did agree to move. Others like Sharma have already moved on.
0: Okay, but if all these experienced research scientists with these specialized areas are not taking these offers, what effect do they think this will have on food safety?
1: Yeah, they say the restructuring will hurt U.S. food safety by interrupting this really highly specialized research. BARC scientists have worked on things like Cyclospora and New World screwworm, which have both affected the U.S. food supply this year. Here's Sharma again.
2: I think it's highly disappointing and highly wasteful not to continue that work. I mean, this work costs money, it costs resources.
1: And for its part, the USDA tells me they've been in constant communication with employees about the relocation and closure process.
0: Okay, only a few seconds left here. Today was supposed to be the last day for the BARC lab, but it's still working. It's still open.
1: That's right. There is a court case that could delay things or stop the closure. There's the federal government employee union challenging the reorganization. There's also a stay order giving a California federal judge time to consider an injunction.
0: That's Macy Byers with Harvest Public Media. Macy, thank you. And this is
1: thank
0: NPR
1: you.
0: News.
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7: Good morning. Boulder, Colorado is suing two big energy companies. The city says they deceived people about the harms of fossil fuels and contributed to costly climate disasters. The case now goes before the U.S. Supreme Court.
8: If you know you're going to cause harm and you don't tell someone, then you should help clean up that harm.
7: I'm Michael Hill. It's Morning Edition from NPR and WNYC. Brazil's presidential race heads into a runoff with Washington watching closely. Russia's jet-powered drones target bridges in the Ukrainian capital, Kyiv. And the recent deadly outbreaks of Legionnaire's disease have reignited a debate about how New York City manages its water supply. It's the first Monday in October, if you can believe that. The news is next.
0: Live from NPR News in Washington, I'm Corva Coleman. The co-pilot who tried to take control of the commercial jet from Dubai to Tel Aviv last week intended to crash it into Israel's Ben-Gurion airport, an investigation found. That's according to a person familiar with the matter, but not authorized to speak publicly, as the investigation is still ongoing. NPR's Kat Lonsdorf reports from Tel Aviv.
9: A source familiar with the investigation told NPR that the co-pilot who attacked the captain mid-air intended to fly the plane to Ben-Gurion, which was its destination, but then crash it into the airport. That source also said it's likely the co-pilot acted alone. Officials from both the United Arab Emirates and Israel have said that the incident was an attempted terrorist attack, although the motive is still unclear. The co-pilot is from Oman, according to Israeli officials, raising questions about how he was allowed to fly a plane heading to Israel. Israel only allows pilots from countries it has diplomatic relations with to enter its airspace. Israel said it's opening an examination into how that happened. Kat Lonsdorf, NPR News, Tel Aviv.
0: Japanese police have arrested a 20-year-old U.S. Marine suspected of robbing and murdering a local woman on the island of Okinawa. NPR's Anthony Kuhn reports Japan's government has lodged formal complaints with the U.S. government and military.
10: Japan's Kyodo news agency quotes police as saying the Marine was seen taking a 39-year-old woman into a hotel and then leaving alone. The woman was found dead, apparently strangled to death. The Marine is suspected of killing her and taking her wallet and backpack, but has denied all charges. Japan's foreign minister, Toshimitsu Motegi, summoned U.S. Ambassador George Glass to protest. Glass said in a social media post that he offered condolences and that the U.S. would fully cooperate with authorities. Okinawan media have reported that protests over the incident have taken place in three cities. Organizers are planning demonstrations in Tokyo as well. Anthony Kuhn, NPR News, Seoul.
0: The Democratic Congressional Campaign Committee is throwing its support behind six additional candidates. This is ahead of the November midterm elections. As NPR's Tamara Keith reports, the six candidates are running in districts where Republicans have an edge.
11: The committee's red to blue is its top-tier backing for candidates and comes with staff resources and fundraising support. All six candidates newly added to the list face challenging races. Only one is in a district rated by the Cook Political Report as lean Republican. The others face even longer odds. For instance, Nevada's 2nd Congressional District, where candidate Teresa Benitez-Thompson earned the red to blue nod. That district has not elected a Democrat since its creation in the early 1980s. A spokesman for the National Republican Congressional Committee said describing that race as competitive is delusional. Tamara Keith, NPR News.
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7: On WNYC in New York, mid-50s now with some sunshine. It's 4 minutes after 8. Good morning. I'm Michael Hill. New York was one of a handful of states to stockpile a key abortion drug 3 years ago, but WNYC's John Campbell reports those pills will soon be destroyed.
12: Governor Kathy Hochul's administration bought 150,000 misoprostol pills, enough for 12,500 doses. It's a drug used in medication abortion. The stockpile was supposed to guard against a potential shortage if the courts limited access to another abortion pill. But that didn't happen, and the feared shortage never materialized. The pills in New York's reserve are now all expired. Some other states, including California and Oregon, distributed their pills or exchanged them for new ones. The New York State Department of Health says its stockpile is in a secure location and will soon be destroyed.
7: The NYPD says a Brooklyn man died yesterday morning, a day after officers called an ambulance for him while he was in police custody. Police say 54-year-old Reginald Newkirk was arrested Friday on a possession charge, taken to a hospital, and cleared. The next day, officers called emergency service for him while he was still in custody in East Flatbush. The NYPD's Force Investigation Division is looking into this incident. Newkirk is at least the sixth person to die in New York police custody this year. The New York Yankees are looking to bounce back in Game 2 of their division series against the Tampa Bay Rays. The Yanks got just one hit in Saturday's game, and it was late in the game. Eighth inning, as a matter of fact. The Yankees wind up losing 1-0. Today, right-hander Cam Schlitter will start for the Bronx Bombers. Right-hander Freddie Peralta, he's a former New York Met, will start for the Tampa Bay Rays. First pitch for Game 2 of the Yankees-Rays is tonight at 8 o'clock at Tropicana Field down in muggy, humid Florida. Multiple subway delays this morning. 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And we have delays, suspension, special notices on both Metro North and LIRR services this morning. Again, check before you go. Alternate side parking and the meters are in effect. 55 right now with some sunshine. Mostly sunny today, a high temperature of 71. Wind gusts to 30 miles an hour. Tomorrow, sunny and 64. 40s at night, so chilly. And then Wednesday, sunny and 68. Warmer by the end of the week.
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15: Amy Martinez in Culver City, California.
0: And I'm Michelle Martin in Washington, D.C. Good morning. A new Supreme Court term begins today with a case about the reach of state power. Boulder, Colorado is suing two big energy companies, arguing they deceived people about the harms of fossil fuels and contributed to disasters that cost Boulder a lot of time and money. The case could have ramifications far beyond climate. NPR's Carrie Johnson reports.
16: In 2018, Boulder County slapped the giant energy companies Suncor and ExxonMobil with a lawsuit. Boulder argued the companies and a trade group knew decades ago that fossil fuels would hurt the environment, raising the risk of floods, extreme heat, and wildfires. 3 years later, in late December 2021, the Marshall Fire swept across the state.
17: 90-mile-an-hour winds that burned over 1,000 homes in 6 hours.
16: Daryl McCool left her home southeast of Boulder so fast she couldn't remember whether she locked the front door. As it turned out, that didn't matter.
17: There's basically nothing left. A 2,000-degree fire burns everything. Like, coins were melted, bicycles melted.
16: The historic 1901 house where she raised her son had turned to ash. McCool spent years helping her neighbors file insurance papers and apply for grants to rebuild their homes. Now she tries to educate people about the human cost of climate change. Corey Rade-White is legal director at the Center for Climate Integrity. It supports communities trying to hold oil companies responsible for environmental harms.
18: This case represents whether or not we believe as a society that corporations should be held to the same standards that all of us are, right? If you know you're going to cause harm and you don't tell someone, then you should help clean up that harm.
16: Folter's lawsuit has not gone to trial. It's still in the early stages in the Colorado court system. But the energy companies are asking the U.S. Supreme Court to throw out the case now. The companies say only the federal government has the power and expertise to grapple with something as big as climate change. To let Boulder's case proceed, they say, would have huge implications. Todd Zawicki is a professor at the Scalia Law School at George Mason University.
19: This is about whether a bunch of hippies and rich hippies in Boulder County are allowed to dictate environment and energy policy to the entire rest of the world.
16: Exxon referred a reporter to their court filings. Suncor did not respond. The Trump administration is siding with the energy companies, arguing global warming is a global issue. Sai Prakash is a law professor at the University of Virginia.
20: Essentially, Boulder claims that Colorado can reach around the United States, the entirety of the United States, and to my mind, regulate production everywhere by attaching liability to it.
16: Prakash filed a friend of the court brief backing Suncor and Exxon.
20: If Boulder can attach liability to these two cases, to these two companies rather, I think it can attach liability to thousands of others as well.
16: Billions of dollars are at stake, property damage, cost of repairs, emergency services, and dozens of similar cases where states and municipalities are suing energy giants have been moving through the courts at early stages. Any Supreme Court ruling could have repercussions for many of them. William and Mary law professor Jonathan Adler points out in court papers that Congress has the authority to override state laws here, but federal lawmakers haven't done anything. Corey Radé-White of the Center for Climate Integrity says for the justices interested in ruling based on legal text, there is not much to support Suncor and Exxon.
18: They want the court to say, you can't bring any of these cases in court because this is the purview of the federal government. The problem is the big oil companies can't point to any legal doctrine, any statute, any part of the Constitution that backs up that finding.
16: How the court decides to draw the lines on state power could influence a lot more than climate litigation. Deepak Gupta regularly argues before the high court. Here he is at a recent briefing sponsored by Georgetown Supreme Court Institute.
21: Pollution by forever chemicals, nuisance suits over AI data centers, opioids litigation, all of these are about the local effects of conduct that runs across borders.
16: The conservative majority on the Supreme Court may be uncomfortable letting state juries decide some of these pressing issues. But legal experts say they're not sure quite how the justices might shape a decision in the Boulder case. Carrie Johnson, NPR News.
15: For more on the Supreme Court's new term, we called up Amy Howe. She's the co-founder of SCOTUS Blog. So, Amy, the climate case that we just heard about, what's the most fascinating part of this case to you?
17: The most fascinating part to me is something that Carrie flagged towards the end of her story, which is the idea that energy companies' arguments rest on what they call the structure of the Constitution and federal law. But there's nothing in either of those that says that this kind of lawsuit can't go forward. And, you know, this is the kind of case in which we think of the court's conservative majority, although Justice Samuel Alito will be recused from this because he owns stock in energy companies. But a couple of the court's conservative justices, like Neil Gorsuch and Clarence Thomas, may be reluctant to rule for the energy companies if they can't point their legal arguments to a specific text in the Constitution or federal law. And as Jonathan Adler said in Carrie's story, Congress could put a stop to this, but it hasn't.
15: All right. Now, the last term, Amy, you correct me if I'm wrong. It felt very Trump-driven. Tariffs, birthright, citizenship. What about this one, at least the start?
17: So far, it's not quite as Trump-driven. I think last term was really an outlier. It was driven in no small part by a lot of the executive orders that he signed almost immediately after taking office on January 20th, 2025. And those bubbled up to the Supreme Court pretty quickly, issues like

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1: And this is WNYC New York, coming up on 8:20 on this Monday morning. Later on Morning Edition, Russia's jet-powered drones have been targeting bridges in the Ukrainian capital. It's an escalation after more than a month of day and night strikes that have left Kyiv feeling almost like a frontline city. We'll have more on that in about 15 minutes. And then stay tuned to the BBC News Hour. It's coming.

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1: And this is WNYC New York, coming up on 8:30 in news headlines. Coming up today on All of It, New York State does not have a requirement to teach comprehensive sex ed in public schools. And today on All of It, Allison Stewart speaks with an education policy expert from the New York Civil Liberties Union who claims that students in some districts are getting a mix of bad science and abstinence-only messaging. All of It today at noon on WNYC. 58 with some sunshine now, mostly sunny, 71 today. With strong winds.
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4: Live from NPR News in Washington, I'm Dave Mattingly. As the U.S. Supreme Court opens its new term today, Justice Samuel Alito may be deciding his future on the court. Here's NPR's Carrie Johnson.
5: Justice Alito tells CBS News he's considered retiring from the court. Alito, who's 76 years old, was appointed by President George W. Bush. He's already served 20 years on the Supreme Court and written major decisions reversing the right to abortion and paring back the Voting Rights Act. Any justice's decision to retire before 2028 could set off a political tug of war. Senate Republicans famously refused to even meet with President Obama's nominee, Merrick Garland, because they said it was too close to an election. Carrie Johnson, NPR News.
4: The Supreme Court is scheduled to hear arguments today in a case out of Boulder, Colorado. City officials sued ExxonMobil and Sunco Energy over the burning of fossil fuels and the harms caused by climate change. The U.S. Coast Guard says it has suspended its search for six people who were presumed dead in the crash of a medical jet off Nantucket, Massachusetts. The air ambulance company out of Canada says four crew members, a patient, and a family member were aboard the Gulfstream jet. It disappeared early Saturday during a flight from Bermuda to Boston. This is NPR News from Washington.
1: On WNYC in New York, 58 with some sunshine now. It's 8:32. Good morning, I'm Michael Hill. Mayor Ramdani's administration will move thousands of families off a growing wait list for subsidized child care. WNYC's Karen Yee has more.
6: The hugely popular Child Care Assistance Program provides low-cost child care or after-school for working families. But last year, demand for the program far exceeded its budget, forcing the city to open a wait list. Only families who were homeless, had a child with special needs, or were very low income were prioritized for a voucher. Everyone else, even those trying to renew their voucher, was put on a wait list, which ballooned to more than 16,000 families. Now, Mamdani says he's clearing 10,000 families from the waitlist in the coming months. The move will also bring relief to childcare providers who say they're struggling to fill their seats because parents can't afford to pay.
1: New Yorkers looking for a city job have a new place to start. The Jobs NYC Center at 2 Lafayette Street in Lower Manhattan opens for walk-in hours today. The center offers help with civil service applications and exams. We'll also host hiring events where city agencies interview job seekers right there on the spot. Small Business Services Commissioner Ken Minaya says the process of getting a city job can be hard to crack.
7: Too often we find that New Yorkers have difficulty understanding what's required to get a job in government. Here we have a center that's available to them.
1: The center also offers workshops for current city workers looking to develop new skills and move up. Minaya says no appointment is needed Monday through Thursday from 10 in the morning until 4 in the afternoon. Taking a look this morning at your commute, B and D train service suspended both ways between 167th Street and Bedford Park Boulevard. Delays on downtown 6 and uptown A and C trains. Elevators out of service at Paths Journal Square and Exchange Place. Also some delays Journal Square to 33rd. We also have delays, suspensions, special notices on Metro North and LIRR trains. So check before you go. Alternate sign parking and the meters are in effect. 58 with some sunshine now, mostly sunny and 71 today with strong winds gusting to 30 miles an hour. Tomorrow sunny and 64, but chilly at night, 40s at night.
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8: It's Morning Edition from NPR News. I'm A. Martinez in Culver City, California.
5: And I'm Michelle Martin in Washington, D.C. Good morning. Brazil's presidential election will go to a runoff later this month after the right made significant gains in Sunday's national vote.
8: Flavio Bolsonaro, the son of Brazil's former far-right president, had a strong night. He outperformed the country's veteran leftist incumbent, Luiz Inácio Lula da Silva.
5: NPR South America correspondent Carrie Kahn joins us from Rio with more on what we learned from the first round of voting. Good morning, Carrie.
9: Good morning.
5: So polls had said that the results would be very close. So just how close was it?
9: It was close. Flavio Bolsonaro won 47% of the vote. He's the 45-year-old eldest son of Jair Bolsonaro, who was barred from running after being convicted of plotting a coup to overturn the 2022 election. The current president, Luiz Inácio Lula da Silva, received 45%. Polls had actually shown Lula with a small advantage going into yesterday's national elections, but Bolsonaro really outperformed and surprised many.
10: Ah, tô feliz, tô feliz, entendeu?
9: 29-year-old Alan Belmanchi was fishing off the seawall facing the famous Christ the Redeemer statue in the distance. He hadn't caught anything, but he was telling me he was so happy Bolsonaro won.
10: Já fui assaltado três vezes. Se perde carro, perde tudo, sabe?
9: He said he's been robbed three times in the last few years and lost his car. He lost everything. He said he's sick of it and says Flavio Bolsonaro will do more to crack down on criminals than Lula. Augusto Felix da Silva was sitting a bit further down the seawall drinking a beer with his family. And he told me he's so tired of President Lula and is thrilled that Brazilians voted for a change and to get the economy growing again.
11: Lula não quer que cresça. Lula quer que tenha mais pobres. Quanto mais pobres, mais votos.
9: He said Lula doesn't want the country to grow. He just wants more poor people, because with more poor people, he will get more votes.
5: Okay, and what do these results mean for Lula?
9: Lula will have to find a way to close the gap in this runoff. He's not going to really be able to win over the 8% of voters who went for the other candidates. They were far right and right, and their voters will fall in line with Bolsonaro, not with Lula. Lula will have to get new votes from those who sat out yesterday's election, and that's going to be very hard. Many Brazilians are just disillusioned with politics, and we're hoping for new, younger candidates to vote for. Supporters of Lula gathered at a downtown plaza here in Rio last night, and the mood was somber. 29-year-old Jasmine Suarez is a local DJ.
12: Dá medo, muito medo, dá muito medo, sim, porque a direita, o que ela traz, assim, é muito ódio.
9: She says it's scary, really scary, as she said about Bolsonaro and the right. Strong performance. She said the right just brings with it a lot of hatred. And I heard that from many Lula voters, that they fear a Bolsonaro conservative back in power.
5: Yeah, there have already been a number of right-wing victories in Latin America. President Trump has taken credit for that shift. Is that what is happening in Brazil?
9: Brazil would be a huge win for the right, for sure. Lula tried to repeatedly use Trump's increasing interventions in Latin America as a campaign issue, but voters were more interested in domestic issues like crime and the faltering economy. Trump may have been part of the backdrop, but for voters here, the issues at home were more immediate.
5: That is Carrie Kahn in Rio. Carrie, thank you.
9: You're welcome.
8: Russia has a new tactic in its war against Ukraine, hitting the bridges that connect the two sides of the capital, Kyiv. It's part of Russia's escalating attacks. NPR Ukraine correspondent Joanna Kakissis joins us now from Kyiv. Joanna, so what's life like in Kyiv right now?
13: Wale, it is very stressful. We are hearing air raid sirens and explosions roughly every 4 hours, day and night. And the strikes didn't even stop for German Chancellor Friedrich Merz, who visited Kyiv on Sunday. And so to give you a little slice of what life is like here, I was at a friend's barbecue over the weekend, and air raid sirens sounded just as I walked outside to wait for my taxi home. And not even a minute later, I heard this. And that was a Russian drone strike not too far away. I recorded that on my phone. These jet-powered drones move very fast. It's hard for Ukraine's air defenses to shoot them down. Now, these drones have already hit so many places in Kyiv, warehouses with food and medicine, data centers, manufacturing plants, even the National Academy of Science. But like you said, and now Russia is aiming for a new target, and that's the bridges of Kyiv.
8: So that bridges, why bridges?
13: So the Ukrainians I've spoken to believe Russia is trying to create chaos in the capital to make it harder to live here. Kyiv is divided by this great big river called the Dnieper, and at least 6 major bridges across it are essential to transportation. They're full of cars, trucks, buses, trolleys. The city's metro uses the bridges. And Russia has repeatedly struck 2 of them so far.
8: So what's the fallout been?
13: Well, so far, Ukrainian crews have managed to repair the damage, but traffic is often backed up. We spoke to a trolley bus driver, Victor Krom, near one of the bridges that was hit on Sunday. Now, traffic was closed at the time, so he'd pulled the bus over. And he says that despite the threat of more strikes, he is not afraid to cross the bridge. So what he's saying is people have gotten used to Russian attacks here, but life goes on. We cannot hide from it, he says. However, if the Russians keep hitting Kyiv's bridges and the Ukrainians are forced to close them for longer periods, even for security reasons, there are a few alternative routes for transportation across the river.
8: Now, you mentioned German Chancellor Friedrich Merz was in Ukraine yesterday. Mm-hmm. How have Ukraine's allies reacted to these recent attacks?
13: Well, you know, the Europeans always strongly condemn these strikes, that doesn't necessarily stop Russia from attacking. It actually has never stopped Russia from attacking. Now, Merz said Germany will not be intimidated by Russia and promised Ukraine more than $1 billion in military aid. And included in this aid are interceptors for air defense. Now, German defense company executives who traveled with Merz also signed agreements worth billions of dollars. Ukrainian President Volodymyr Zelensky continues to seek more air defense support for his country ahead of what's expected to be a very difficult winter. He is suggesting that Russia's these new jet-powered drones that Russia is using may soon be used in other parts of the world.
8: Other parts of the world? What does he mean by that?
13: Mm-hmm. Yeah. Well, on Sunday, Zelensky told reporters he believes Russia is sharing this technology with North Korea. And warnings like these are not something new from Zelensky. He has been trying to alert Ukraine's allies around the world that a dangerous high-tech arms race is developing because of Russia's war on Ukraine. In other words, Russia is not only a threat to Ukraine.
8: That's NPR's Joanna Kakissis in Kyiv. Joanna, thank you.
13: You're welcome, eh?

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2: It's Morning Edition on WNYC. I'm Michael Hill. Multiple deadly outbreaks of Legionnaires' disease in the past 2 years has reignited a debate about how New York City manages its water supply. One advocacy group is pushing for a very expensive solution, drawing fire from other scientists and experts. Here to explain is WNYC's investigative data reporter, Joe Hong. Joe, good morning.
3: Good morning, Michael.
2: What is this group, Joe, and what is it proposing?
3: They're called the Alliance to Prevent Legionnaires' Disease, and they lobby across the country to get water regulations passed. Several of its members testified in the aftermath of the outbreak this summer on the Upper East Side, and one of the things they urged city officials to do is filter all of the city's drinking water. They say that would help prevent the Legionella bacteria that causes Legionnaires' disease from making its way from the water supply into buildings' plumbing systems and the rooftop cooling towers that cause the outbreaks. Now, those are the devices that, when they get contaminated with Legionella, can spread the bacteria outside. And the solution that the Alliance is proposing is filtration, which is a very contentious proposal for a couple of reasons. One, filtering all of the city's water would be very, very expensive. The city currently only filters about 30% of its water now. It gets a waiver from the federal government that allows it to skip filtration for the rest of it. New York City is one of the few places in the country that doesn't filter the water, and that's because the city has taken a very different approach to keeping the water clean. It's bought up a lot of land around the Catskill Mountain reservoirs upstate, and it has strict land use rules around the reservoirs to keep the source of the water clean. Now, building a filtration plan for all the water coming into the city would cost up to $10 billion, according to the New York State Department of Environmental Conservation. The agency also says it would cost about $1 million a day to run that plant. Now, the second reason filtration is a controversial proposal is that it's not clear how much Legionella bacteria in the water contributes to the number of Legionnaires' cases in the city. The Alliance to Prevent Legionnaires' Disease says it does. I should note Legionella is naturally present in almost all bodies of water at low levels. It's only when you breathe it in that it can cause problems. And the city says it's tested for Legionella in the past and that it is not present at high levels. And other studies have also shown that.
2: You mentioned that the Alliance to Prevent Legionnaires' Disease is itself controversial. How so, Joe?
3: I mentioned that it's these rooftop cooling towers that are responsible for the kind of neighborhood outbreaks that we saw in the Upper East Side and the Bronx this summer, and in Harlem last summer. The Alliance to Prevent Legionnaires' Disease, their board is stacked with current or former executives of cooling tower manufacturing companies. In fact, the Alliance was founded by cooling tower companies. And their opponents, which are other water scientists and public health consultants who I've spoken with, say the Alliance is trying to distract policymakers from the real problem, which is these cooling towers. I spoke with Janet Stout, who's a Legionella expert and used to run a testing lab. She said the cooling tower company executives on this advocacy group's board have a serious conflict of interest when it comes to trying to shape public health policy.
4: The rationale for trying to steer attention away from cooling towers is that they have concerns that the focus on cooling towers will hurt their business.
3: That said, the Alliance does have very knowledgeable experts on its board. The former president of the American Society of Heating, Refrigerating, and Air Conditioning Engineers, for example. I know that's a mouthful. It's an organization better known as ASHRAE, and it's developed standards for cooling tower regulations. In New York City, which is hailed as having some of the toughest requirements in the country, its regulations are based on ASHRAE standards.
2: Okay, so how does the Alliance Prevent Legionnaires' Disease respond to the criticism against it?
3: They say they're not opposed to cooling tower regulations. What they want is water filtration in addition to requirements for cooling towers. They point out there has been a big, steady uptick in Legionnaires' cases, not just in the city, but nationally. By some estimates, case numbers have increased tenfold over the past 20 years in the U.S., and the number of New York City cases doubled in 2025, hitting a record high. The city's health department does not investigate the vast majority of those cases and where they originate from, and only a small percentage of them come from these big outbreaks that make headlines. I spoke with Bill McQuaid. He's the former ASHRAE president I mentioned. He's now with the Alliance to Prevent Legionnaires' Disease, and he said filtering the water supply is the only way to ensure that Legionella is eliminated at the source.
0: That's why, no matter how stringent they are on the regulations in New York City, on one component, cooling towers, they're going to continue to have reoccurring outbreaks.
3: McQuaid also said that cooling tower companies aren't the only ones with financial motives. He pointed out that Stout, the scientist we heard from earlier, started a Legionella testing lab and therefore benefits from cooling tower testing laws. That lab has about $2 million worth in contracts to conduct testing for New York City's health department, but Stout said she sold her lab in 2021 and has been advocating for cooling tower regulations going back to the 1980s, well before she ever got into that line of work.
2: Joe, just a few seconds left here, but is the city taking the alliance seriously? Are the group's efforts working?
3: No sign of that yet. City Council's Health Committee Chairperson Lynn Schulman said they're reviewing the testimony, but the city's Department of Environmental Protection is absolutely opposed to filtering, and that's the agency that manages the city water supply. Both it and the health department said filtration won't do anything to stem the number of cases.
2: WNYC data reporter Joe Hong. Joe, thank you for this.
3: Thank you.
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2: It is 8:51 and you're listening to Morning Edition on WNYC in New York. Coming up on Radiolab this evening, a doctor cures his own incurable disease and wants to use artificial intelligence to cure all the rest of them. That's tonight at 9 on Radiolab right here on WNYC. '59 with some sunshine right now, mostly sunny, and 71 for a high today. Those winds gusting. They'll be strong at 30 miles an hour. Then tonight, mostly clear, low around 50 and gusty. Tomorrow, sunny and 64 with a light wind, but chilly at night. Some might even find it cold at night, 40s at night. And then Wednesday, sunny and 68 with a calm wind. Thursday and Friday, sunny and looking a little bit warmer with high temperatures in the low 70s.
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10: From Marketplace in Washington, I'm Kimberly Adams. We're starting with oil this morning. There are signs that oil exports from the Middle East are starting to get back to pre-war levels. The research firm Kepler estimates that 40% of crude exports from the Persian Gulf now bypass the Strait of Hormuz. Meanwhile, key members of OPEC have pledged to keep their oil production targets steady next month. Marketplace's Nancy Marshall-Genzer explains why.
11: OPEC issued a press release yesterday with a promising headline. It says core OPEC members, known as the OPEC Plus countries, are reaffirming their commitment to market stability. OPEC Plus includes Saudi Arabia, Iraq, Kuwait, and Oman, and allies like Russia. Saudi Arabia, Iraq, and Russia pledged to produce the most oil next month, but these are mostly paper targets. OPEC Plus countries have been missing their quotas because of the war in the Middle East. Reuters estimates their exports have only reached 60% to 80% of normal levels in the past few months. OPEC Plus says it'll meet again on November 1st. They've delayed their annual capacity review. That helps them settle on their production quotas for next year, including decisions on which countries get to produce more oil. I'm Nancy Marshall-Genzer for Marketplace.
10: Let's do the numbers. Dow, S&P, and NASDAQ futures are down in the 0 to 3-tenths percent range, with the Dow future down just 17 points. The 10-year Treasury yield is up at 5.30%. And since Nancy was just talking about oil, Brent crude is currently trading at $102.51 a barrel.
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10: This year has been dominated by headlines about artificial intelligence. But as the AI build-out accelerates, some are looking for ways to slow down. I found evidence of that at Makerspace NYC, a community workshop in New York, which was busy with people sewing, welding, drilling, making things. Some just for fun, but for others, it's where they make their living. The sawdust is flying in the Makerspace wood shop when I visit on a Tuesday afternoon. Scott Van Kampen, executive director here, is showing me around, pointing out folks one by one who've come to depend on this place to run their small businesses.
13: We're really super proud to be able to support those people as they get a foothold in their industry.
10: Creators can rent tools and other resources from the Makerspace for a fraction of what it would cost them to buy them outright. Scott co-founded this nonprofit with his wife, D.B. Lampman, in 2013.
14: I think 90% of the people that are here are freelancers that are doing it as a business.
10: I meet one of these entrepreneurs, Simon Berry, in the sewing area.
15: These are cushions for a banquette that I made. Which is
10: you make furniture.
15: I make furniture, yeah.
10: I ask Simon how important this place is for his business.
15: The initial investment of opening a woodworking studio, whatever, all the tools is pretty prohibitive.
10: What kind of startup costs would you be looking at if you actually had to buy all the stuff that you're using here?
15: Like $20,000.
10: Versus what do you end up paying monthly here for your space?
15: $600.
10: There's also a cheaper membership, a couple hundred dollars a year, for more limited access. The membership fees that Scott and DB collect from about 420 members help keep this place running, along with foundation support from the city and state. There's also a limited number of free memberships for low-income people in the neighborhood. Over in the metal shop, makers hammer away and sparks dance behind thick plastic protective screens amid soldering and welding. One of the artists used this place to pivot careers completely. Seth Cousins is a self-described former tech guy.
16: 25, 30 years as a software engineer, product manager, delivery, tech stuff.
10: And now?
16: And now I'm a sculptor. Mm-hmm. So in April, I left a startup that I was working at and started working here. Full-time.
10: He recalls a recent conversation with a younger software engineer, a neighbor, who said that the work had changed from thinking about code and solving problems to now babysitting AI agents that do a lot of the work.
16: And I figure when they do take over the world, this sort of physical stuff is going to be the last thing that they take over, so we'll be safer for a little bit longer.
10: That's job safety, he says, and it's better than staring at a screen all day. But not everyone I meet here is doing this for work.
17: Hi, this is so beautiful. I'm Kimberly.
18: Kimberly, nice to meet you.
17: Nice to meet you also. Could you describe what you're making here, if that's okay?
18: I'm making a raven.
19: Miles Cucker is making this ornate raven out of steel.
18: It's my grandson.
17: This is great. How many of these have you made?
18: This is my first bird.
17: Oh, really?
18: Yes.
17: What else have you made?
18: It's a cat, a dog, a crocodile, a koala, and a platypus.
17: All for your grandkids?
18: Yep.
17: They must love these things. My grandfather used to make whirligigs for us
18: when
17: I was a kid.
18: And do you still have them?
17: I do. I do still have my whirligig, yes.
18: Hey, great.
19: I'm not sure you'd get this kind of moment in a room full of robots. And these tactile skills, says Executive Director Scott Van Kampen, are even more valuable in our increasingly digital-focused economy.
20: The stuff where really we need to manipulate and to make decisions quickly and accurately, I don't think that robots are actually going to replace us.
19: He's proud to give people a place to build something, whether that's furniture, an animal made of steel, or a business.
20: It is very rewarding to be able to support and encourage these people to really build whatever they want to build.
19: You can find pictures and videos of the makerspace on our Instagram at MarketplaceAPM. In Washington, I'm Kimberly Adams with the Marketplace Morning Report. 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
2: 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Today on the Brian Lehrer Show, 30 Issues in 30 Days continues with a look at what's most important to voters in New York's battleground 17th Congressional District, the Hudson Valley. Plus, why New York's laws mean victims of sexual assault can face an uphill battle as they seek justice. Those conversations at 10. 59 with sunshine, mostly sunny, and 71 with strong winds today.
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22: Welcome to NewsHour from the BBC World Service. I'm Paul Henley. Coming up, Spanish voters react to their Prime Minister calling a snap election as protests rage over a housing crisis.
23: I reckon we need an election. Right now, we've got to get rid of Pedro Sanchez straight away. He's doing a terrible job.
22: The presidential elections in Brazil that have South America's biggest democracy bitterly divided. The Russian blogger who turned against the Kremlin and is about to pay the price. We hear about the work of three scientists who today won the Nobel Prize for Medicine.
24: This is a new, very profound, important tool for neuroscientists to understand the brain and diseases of the brain.
22: And the humble Australian phone box that's been granted heritage status, all after the latest world news.
25: BBC News with Emily Thomas. Spain's Prime Minister Pedro Sanchez has called a snap election. His announcement comes after his minority government's measures to tackle Spain's housing crisis were rejected by Parliament last Friday. In a televised speech, Mr. Sanchez said he wanted to obtain a broader majority in Parliament to push through reforms.
26: I have decided to convene an extraordinary council of ministers this very morning to dissolve the Spanish Parliament and call a general election to be held on Sunday the 29th of November, in accordance with the timeframes laid down by law. The time has therefore come for the people of Spain to decide what future you want for yourselves and for your country.
25: Yemen's government forces say they've begun an offensive on the capital, Sana'a, in an effort to retake the city from the Iran-backed Houthi movement. A Houthi-affiliated TV station reported a Saudi attack on Sana'a. Mimi Swaby has more.
27: The offensive comes after a Saudi-led coalition said it hit hundreds of targets as it attempts to reverse Houthi advances made last month. Yemeni officials say its forces seized control of positions on the Bab el-Mandab Strait as it drove Houthi fighters away from the strategic waterway at the entrance of the Red Sea. but security sources say the Iran-backed Houthis have continued to make gains. On Sunday, they were reported to have encircled the city of Taiz, where the Saudi-backed government is based. A strong response was expected from Yemen's government, backed by Saudi Arabia, after last month's lightning offensive by the Houthis.
25: The Nobel Prize in Medicine has been awarded to an American neuroscientist and two German biophysicists. The laureates, Carl Dieseroth, Peter Hagemann and Georg Nagel, was selected by the Swedish Nobel Assembly for their work in the field of optogenetics. The method makes it possible to show how nerve cells shape memories, feelings and behaviours in the living brain. This report from Fergus Walsh.
0: The field of optogenetics was born when Peter Hagemann and Georg Nagel discovered a protein in a single-celled alga that enabled it to swim towards a light source. Carl Dieseroth worked out how to use this light-controlled protein to switch on nerve cells in the brains of mice. The Nobel Committee said using light, scientists can now bring memories to life, create feelings, and study neurons involved in psychiatric and neurological disorders.
25: A 15-year-old student in France has had his hand blown off during a demonstration against education standards. A local official in Lens said the boy had picked up a police stun grenade. Hundreds of schools across France are fully or partially closed because of the demonstrations, which began last month. In Paris, three separate fires broke out at a high school, forcing the evacuation of around 100 pupils. World News from the BBC.
2: On WNYC, 59 and partly sunny at 9:04. Good morning. I'm Michael Hill. New York was one of a handful of states to stockpile a key abortion drug 3 years ago. But WNYC's John Campbell reports those pills will soon be destroyed.
1: Governor Kathy Hochul's administration bought 150,000 misoprostol pills, enough for 12,500 doses. It's a drug used in medication abortion. The stockpile was supposed to guard against a potential shortage if the courts limited access to another abortion pill. But that didn't happen, and the feared shortage never materialized. The pills in New York's reserve are now all expired. Some other states, including California and Oregon, distributed their pills or exchanged them for new ones. The New York State Department of Health says its stockpile is in a secure location and will soon be destroyed.
2: Police are searching for a driver in a hit-and-run overnight in Brooklyn's Midwood neighborhood. He killed a 62-year-old Camry driver and hospitalized his 39-year-old passenger in critical condition. The crash happened on Ocean Parkway by Avenue S just after midnight. Police say an unidentified man driving an Audi A5 southbound rear-ended a Camry along the same way, causing the Camry to hit a third car. Both vehicles then spun out and crashed into trees. They say the Audi driver then took his license plates and ran away. B&D train service suspended both ways between 167th Street and Bedford Park Boulevard. Multiple subway delays. Check before you go. Elevators out of service at Path Journal Square and Exchange Place. Also Journal Square to 33rd still has delays. Delays, suspension, special notices on Metro North LIRR trains. Check before you go. Alternate side parking, meters in effect. 59 with sunshine, mostly sunny, 71.
3: Hello, welcome to NewsHour from the BBC World Service. We're coming to you live from London. My name's Paul Henley. First today, the Spanish Prime Minister, Pedro Sanchez, has called a snap election after Parliament rejected his plan to tackle a growing national housing crisis. Mr. Sanchez heads a minority government, and this is a high-risk move. It could signal the end of the European Union's last major socialist-led administration and could remove from power a man who is possibly the most outspokenly anti-Trump leader of all US allied nations. In an early morning televised address, the Prime Minister said he was seeking a broader majority in Parliament in order to push through vital reform.
26: We must take action and ensure that Parliament gives us a much broader progressive majority with which to bring the elites to heel, secure further social progress, and continue to transform Spain. I have therefore decided to convene an extraordinary Council of Ministers this very morning to dissolve the Spanish Parliament and call a general election to be held on Sunday, the 29th of November.
3: The leader of Spain's popular party, the main opposition in Congress in Madrid, welcomed the new elections, planned for the end of next month, as he said, saying Spain would finally have the chance to speak its mind. Hundreds of thousands of protesters have been marching through Spain's major cities in recent days and weeks to demand affordable housing. Things came to a head when an 87-year-old woman called María del Carmen Abascal was evicted from her home on a stretcher, having been given 30 minutes to gather her belongings. At the time, this is what she had to say.
4: Son unos inhumanos. No se puede hacer a una persona vivir durante siete años.
6: They are inhuman. You can't make somebody live for 7 years as I have done, with a machete at my throat. And then they cut my throat, and all just to make money at other people's expense.
3: Public outrage followed.
7: Vecina, despierta! Desahucian en tu puerta! Vecina, despierta!
3: Protesters there were chanting, "Neighbours, wake up! Eviction is on your doorstep!" And here are some reactions in Madrid to that snap election announcement today.
23: I reckon we need an election. Right now, for sure. We've got to get rid of Pedro Sanchez straight away. At least in my opinion, he's doing a terrible job. As far as I'm concerned, he needs to be out of the government now.
8: It's been a great victory for the protests in the streets. Until last week, we could not have imagined that this would happen. Last Friday proved that Parliament doesn't understand the people's problems, that we're in a very difficult situation, with the cost of living rising and, above all, the abuse taking place in the housing market, and that national elections have been called today to try to resolve this problem, thanks to the protests in the streets. For me, this is a very important victory.
9: I think it's simply a political maneuver to stay in power, which is exactly what these politicians have been doing for a long time. All they want is to keep getting re-elected and keep milking the system.
3: Some voters there in Madrid. So what is Prime Minister Sanchez's strategy now? Aitor Hernandez Morales is senior reporter for Politico, and he's been telling me more.
11: It's an incredible gamble, but at the same time, it's probably his best shot. Sanchez is very much a beleaguered prime minister. He's been in office for 8 years now, and he really has been hit by a series of corruption scandals affecting members of his family and his inner political circle. And then later, this ongoing migrant crisis in Ceuta. And above all, we're talking about a man who's been governing in minority since 2013 and has really struggled to get any legislation passed. It's worth noting that in these years of government, he hasn't been able to pass any budgets. So he really was facing a tough re-election. Elections would have had to have been called in Spain anyway by next summer. And the thinking is that he's looked at these housing protests and he's thought that they are the best shot for him to take ownership of the conversation and for him to bring this campaign to a social area where the left wing will be more favored and play at a certain advantage that can surpass what the right would have if this election was focused, for example, on Ceuta and on immigration and national defense.
3: Possible outcomes here. It could be the end of Sanchez politically, could it?
11: It could very much. And that obviously has major impacts on Europe. Sanchez really does lead what we would consider the last strong socialist government standing in Europe. So his fall would confirm a pivot toward the right, especially in the European Council. The bloc would also lose one of its biggest voices on the international stage in terms of talking against the measures enacted by U.S. President Donald Trump and Israeli Prime Minister Benjamin Netanyahu. Sanchez is famously tangoed with both of them and fiercely criticized both the war in Gaza and in Iran. And it's an interesting situation because when we look at the polls, what we see is that both Sanchez's Socialist Party and the main conservative opposition party, the People's Party, they're on track to achieve more or less the same results that they achieved when elections were held 3 years ago. So this election will actually be decided by the parties on the extremes, the far-right Vox Party, and then the fractured left-wing parties that include Sumar and Podemos. And Sanchez's disadvantage is that while the Vox Party has continued to grow over these past 3 years, the left is in shambles. And it's very difficult to see an outcome where he will have enough people to partner with to remain prime minister.
3: You mentioned the Prime Minister's political obstacles of recent times. Corruption allegations have been chief among them. Can you fill us in briefly on those?
11: Yes. So Sanchez himself has not been implicated, but he has ministers who have been implicated. His former transport minister was sentenced to 24 years in jail last June when it was proven that he was involved in influence peddling. There's a separate case looking into whether his socialist party has been essentially carrying out political operations against his opponents. And then meanwhile, there are several cases involving members of his family. His brother was found guilty earlier this summer of allegedly maneuvering to get a public job. And his wife is facing trial within the next few months, also involving the use of influence that she would have allegedly had in her role as the Prime Minister's wife.
3: And the question that most international observers will be asking come the election, what are the chances of the far right getting into power? This is the Vox Party that you mentioned. Will the Conservatives, the People's Party, do a deal with them, do you think?
11: It seems extremely likely. And indeed, the center-right People's Party leader, Alberto Núñez Feijóo, has already indicated that he has no issue with partnering with them. Vox is an interesting party to go into business with simply because they know their worth, and they have absolutely no problem with saying no if they are not given what they want. Predictably, we may see a government in Spain that not only includes the far right, but that has the far right in pretty crucial ministries.
3: And finally, Pedro Sanchez is a shrewd political operator. He probably knows that he's not going to do brilliantly in these elections. Is there a form of damage control going on?
11: There may be. Look, Sanchez is a political Houdini. He pulls off incredible escape acts. And in 2023, we were convinced he would lose those elections. He ended up finding a way to power. So with Sanchez, you can never rule everything out. But admittedly, this time around, the odds are very much against him.
3: That was Aitor Hernandez Morales, who is senior reporter for Politico in Spain. Now, the United States has rushed over the weekend to withdraw its bomber aircraft from an airbase in the south of England.

0: It's the Brian Lehrer Show on WNYC. Good morning, everyone. We are in our 30 issues and 30 days election series. Let other media focus only on the polls and personalities. We are choosing an issue a day for 30 straight shows to help you be as informed a voter as you can be in our local swing congressional districts and the New York State governor's race. For the next three shows, today through Wednesday, we're highlighting three issues in the local congressional race getting really the most attention nationally. It's the Mike Lawler, Kate Conley race north of the city. Mike Lawler, the Republican incumbent. Kate Conley, his Democratic challenger. We're choosing three issues from the debate that they held on News 12 last Monday night. For today, it's 30 issues in 30 days. Issue 10, affordability is an issue in the Lawler-Conley race. Honestly, we could have broken this up and made all three of this week's segments about different aspects of the cost of living because News 12 focused so much of the debate on it based on what the polls and their reporting show that people in the district are most concerned about. But we want to leave room for other issues between Lawler and Conley this week too. So today we will play excerpts from the debate on three different affordability issues. These are really relevant no matter where you live, as they play out in this district and all over the country, right? We'll touch on housing, utility bills, and health care, especially Medicaid. This is New York's 17th congressional district, for those of you who don't know, which includes all of Rockland and Putnam counties, as well as Westchester, north of the Tappan Zee Bridge, and southern Dutchess County, let's say areas south of Poughkeepsie. It is the first question in the debate that we're going to excerpt from right away. It came from a resident of the district named Heidi, who asked about the cost of living generally and housing in particular. We'll pick it up with the start of Mike Lawler's answer. You'll also hear Kate Conley, as well as the News 12 moderator, Tara Rosenberg, in this excerpt. Here we go.
1: First of all, we delivered the largest tax cut in American history, putting more than $4,000 back in the pockets of hardworking Hudson Valley families. I fulfilled my promise to lift the cap on SALT from $10,000 to $40,000. Over 90% of Hudson Valley taxpayers were able to fully deduct their state and local taxes. No tax on tips, no tax on Social Security, no tax on overtime. This was money put back in the pockets of middle-class and working-class families. In addition, I was proud to lead the largest bipartisan housing bill in over 36 years to pass Congress. It would increase supply, cut red tape, increase access to capital for home builders and home buyers, and ultimately bring down prices. In addition, we're working on permitting reform to increase domestic production of energy. Utility rates in New York are up 58% under Kathy Hochul in the last 6 years because they shut down Indian Point. I want to rebuild and reopen it. They banned natural gas extraction. I want to permit it.
2: Ms. Conley, you have 1 minute to respond. What is your plan and what would it put back into the pocket of an average New York 17 family come next year?
3: Hi, Heidi, and thank you so much for your question about housing and the housing crisis that we are facing. There's two pieces to this. There's the supply and how do we build more of the supply responsibly? And then how do we help people afford the supply we are building? And this goes back into starting from the top. This administration has made this housing crisis only worse because of things like the reckless Trump tariffs that my opponent has voted for 8 times that have raised the cost of construction materials and thus raised the cost of building the homes that we need so badly. We need to do a better job of actually delivering for people. And that means putting these problems in context and solving them with the urgency and aggressiveness that people deserve. On the supply side, the other part that we need to encourage is people to have the ability to buy that supply. And that's where I support creating an American Public Service Home Loan Program, a program that mirrors the VA home loan program that veterans like me get to benefit from, where after 10 years as a first responder, law enforcement, nurse, or a teacher, you would get the same assistance in buying a home in the communities you serve that veterans like me do.
2: Okay, Congressman, you were name-checked there and have requested a rebuttal. Go ahead for 15 seconds.
1: Look, New York has the highest tax burden, the worst business climate. We lead the nation in out-migration. New York has driven up prices on energy, on healthcare, on housing routinely over this past last decade. We need to take an all-of-government approach to tackle this. It's why I focused on taxes. It's why I focus on housing and energy. Okay.
0: So that excerpt from last Monday's Mike Lawler-Kate Conley race debate in their race, of course, for this important swing district for control of Congress. Specific clips on utility prices, Medicaid, and tariffs yet to come. Here to help us with all of it is Timmy Facciola, who is covering the race intently on his Substack newsletter called The Judge Street Journal. He is founder of the local politics news outlet, Judge Street Journal, which covers the region. Timmy, thanks so much for joining us. Welcome to WNYC, and thank you for your reporting.
4: Excited to be back, Brian.
0: And I'll mention that Timmy's latest post, in fact, is called Running on Affordability in One of America's Richest Congressional Districts. So to your headline, Timmy, by what measures is New York 17 one of the richest congressional districts in the country?
4: So the median household income in New York 17 is about $123,000. That puts it in the 93rd percentile of all congressional districts in the country. Just under three quarters of residents live in are either homeowners or live with homeowners. And it's a place where even Democrats will complain about the high price of property taxes.
0: But you note in your article, wealth disparity and anxiety pervade. Can you give us a sense of what that refers to and why that would be in one of the richest congressional districts in the country?
4: Certainly. So you have white-collar professionals who, you know, move here because of proximity to New York City, but you also have the people who work in the service industries that cater to these wealthier individuals. If you take one of the towns, for example, Tarrytown, which is in northern Westchester, on the one hand, you have these, you know, brand-new apartments that just got built by the water, part of this new push to expand housing access in northern Westchester. The flip side of that is that they're quite expensive. One bedroom started about $4,000, and they're sort of catering toward, you know, white-collar professionals. And within half a mile from these new housing, this new housing development, you have low-income housing units where a lot of the children of recent immigrants live and go to school alongside these wealthier white kids. It's a real sort of tale of two cities in a lot of these towns in New York 17.
0: Listeners, your comments and questions, especially from the district in Westchester, Rockland, Putnam, and Dutchess, about the cost of living, affordability as an issue in the Mike Lawler, Kate Conley congressional race, 212-433-WNYC, 212-433-9692. Call or text for our guest, Timmy Facciola, who is covering the race closely for the news outlet that he founded, the Judge Street Journal, 212-433-WNYC, 433-9692. Why the Judge Street Journal, by the way? It doesn't mean you focus on the Yankees' best hitter, does it?
4: No, it doesn't. I wanted an outlet that would sort of sound like it came from a time when local outlets were a lot more ubiquitous. So if you look at old newspaper archives, the names are a lot more hyper-local than the ones we currently have. So I wanted something that would sort of conjure that nostalgia.
0: Where's Judge Street?
4: There's a few different Judge Streets spread across the city.
0: All right. On the clip we just played then, in that opening exchange, I think we heard basic themes of how they're running on more Democratic versus more Republican approaches to the cost of living. Lawler emphasized tax cuts and rolling back climate policies. Conley emphasized the impact of the Trump tariffs and the war and also ways that government could help subsidize certain things. Would you put it about like that?
4: Yeah, I think that's basically what it – the sort of lines it breaks down. Conley's really keen to hit Lawler on his support for the Iran war and for his support for Trump's tariffs. Those are sort of the two main things that she focuses on.
0: Now, Conley mentioned in her response a specific program that she would propose in Congress if elected called the American Public Service Home Loan Program. What's that?
4: So she talks about this a lot in the campaign trail. It's become a big point of hers. It essentially would afford public servants like teachers and nurses, first responders, similar support that members of the VA get when they're applying for home loans. So in that case, the VA will help them with down payments for mortgages. It will sort of eliminate the barrier of entry for a lot of homeowners. And she's proposing to expand that. It's sort of a it gives her a chance to, you know, offer a solution as opposed to sort of complaining about the current situation. We've seen a lot of candidates try to strike a balance between pointing out what they consider to be the ills of the Trump administration while also, you know, offering members also offering voters, you know, hope and, you know, sort of a light at the end of the tunnel, so to speak.
0: Has Lawler expressed support or opposition to that public service home loan proposal? Does he argue that it would be a bad idea for any reason?
4: It's hard to imagine him arguing with something like that, to be honest. It sort of falls right within the sort of moderate Republican playbook that he often draws from, where you're, you know, using government subsidies sometimes to help, you know, deserving parties like public servants.
0: All right. Next clip. They were asked specifically about rising utility bills. As you'll hear, they both advocate for more energy supply, but mostly in different ways. Kate Conley speaks first.
3: We need to be investing in cleaner, smarter, and more efficient forms of energy. We have to develop more energy. We have to generate more. But this administration, instead of leaning into that, actually has reduced incentives for clean energy development and generation. They even stopped an offshore wind project off Long Island that would have powered 1.2 million homes and instead would rather use nearly $1 billion in taxpayer money to pay a foreign company to stop development. That is wrong. You deserve better. And that's what I will do.
2: Thank you, Ms. Conley. And Congressman, let me broaden this out a bit and bring you into the mix, because New York clearly needs more electricity, but New Yorkers, as we mentioned, are already paying some of the highest rates in the United States. So what can Congress do to expand energy generation without pushing our utility bills even higher? You also get 1 minute to respond. Yeah.
1: Unfortunately, in my opponent's answer, at no point did she say what she would actually do to increase supply. The fact is, this is a supply and demand issue. New York State has cut off supply. We've shut down nuclear power. We've banned natural gas extraction. We've blocked pipeline. We've required all electric construction. Of course, utility rates are going to go up 58% in 6 years under Kathy Hochul and her PSC that she appointed and approved. Every single rate hike has been approved by Albany, not Washington. We are fighting for permitting reform because energy is a national security issue. It is also an economic and interstate commerce issue. We need to increase supply.
0: Mike Lawler and Kate Conley on utility bills. Now, here's one more stretch from their exchange on that topic, specifically about nuclear power and the Indian Point nuclear power plant right there in the Hudson Valley in the district. This starts with the moderator, Tara Rosenblum.
2: You have mentioned Indian Point, and as you know, it is actively being decommissioned right now in order to recommission it. Not only is that a pricey venture, you need sign-on from state and local leaders. And Governor Hochul, the current county executive in Westchester, Ken Jenkins, say that this is a non-starter. So how do you sway minds there? And if you can't, how realistic is the plan?
1: Well, look, they're wrong. I mean, Kathy Hochul now is saying we need nuclear, and she wants to build it on the Canadian border. Gretchen Whitmer, the governor of Michigan, a Democrat, is recommissioning a power plant that was shut down, Palisades, on Lake Michigan, because she understands you need nuclear power in order to meet the supply.
2: Ms. Conley, go ahead, a quick rebuttal.
3: Yeah, so going back to, I did provide solutions, which is our federal government should be incentivizing what are the quickest, cleanest, and most efficient forms of energy development. Those are things like solar and wind power, which this administration, enabled by Congress in the One Big Ugly Bill, took away incentives from. And we've actually seen residential solar go down, not up, at a time where we're in an energy crisis.
2: There's not enough solar panels
1: to generate the level of electricity.
3: Okay, I have to move on. The fact that steel costs have now gone up so much and made it more expensive is incredibly counterproductive, wouldn't you say?
0: All right, so a very telling exchange. Still on utilities, with the specific Indian Point question being the setup there. Timmy, remind everybody of some Indian Point 101. It's in Buchanan along the Hudson River. That is in the Westchester part of the district, right?
4: Yes, yes. Northern Westchester, and it is no longer in use. And this is really sort of a big focal point for Lawler when utilities come up, because it allows him to sort of jujitsu out of the blame for his support for Trump that Conley's trying to pin on him, and instead point the finger at the governor and say, you know, we have a far more affordable solution here, but Democrats just don't want to touch it, which is seemed to have been something that Lawler was able to do very well last cycle when Joe Biden was president, and you know, has struggled to muster similar attacks this cycle. So he's really makes a big point of Indian Point this race.
0: And remind us, why did it shut down?
4: It shut down because I believe there was some discussions with updating it, and it seemed like it no longer proved safe to use, was my understanding. There's some debate over whether, you know, more money could have been used to keep it functional, and whether continued investment was the right move or not. It really depends which side of the aisle you ask.
0: And there certainly was a lot of debate in the whole downstate region, I mean, from Buchanan right down through New York City, about whether it was safe with the, even though it's very small, potential risk of some kind of nuclear accident in such a densely populated area.
4: Yes, it's within the blast radius of New York City, and so that always makes people feel a little concerned when the prospect of, you know, some kind of nuclear accident is raised.
0: So does Lawler want it reopened, and Conley wants a new and different nuclear plant? She does want more nuclear, but she wants it up near the Canadian border?
4: Yes, I think she's open to the idea.

0: Mike Lawler thinks he's running for governor against Kathy Hochul. And there's actually something to that. Obviously, he doesn't think he's running for governor, but there's a lot of anti-Hochul and then, you know, the Conley-Hochul policies. So he does seem to tie them together as a strategy pretty frequently, right?
1: Yeah, that's intentional. Hochul does not poll super well in New York 17. The most recent Emerson poll had her at 40% approval, 49% disapproval. And so Lawler is sort of trying his best to tie Conley to Hochul, and, you know, hopefully the voters' negative connotations that they have for the governor might pass on to the Democratic House candidate running against him. Conley has sort of walked a line when it comes to the governor. On the one hand, she says she supports the governor's AI moratorium. On the other hand, it seems like they haven't really been campaigning together much this cycle, which is kind of interesting because this is the most competitive race in New York. And Hochul has been in the district twice. She was there last weekend and she was there, or sorry, this past weekend, yesterday. And then she was there a few weekends ago. But it doesn't seem like she's been appearing with Conley. She was actually rallying with a state Senate candidate, although Conley and Hochul were at the same fundraiser yesterday. But they haven't posted any photos together. They're kind of, you know, Hochul's going to say, let Conley win her race. I don't want to get in the way. And I think, you know, Conley would prefer to focus on Mike Lawler and Donald Trump than the governor.
0: Do you have a sense of the district in terms of Indian Point? The moderator noted that the Westchester County executive opposes reopening. Do you think that's reflective of people in New York 17, you know, because they're so close to that nuclear power facility? Is this a winning issue for Lawler, do you think, to advocate getting it back online?
1: I would say that the people who are most sort of concerned about Indian Point sort of are environmentalists who skew to the left, who wouldn't exactly be the kind of, you know, voters that are in play for Lawler. So it seems like kind of a safe move because it allows him to ding the governor and hopefully appeal to voters who don't love Kathy Hochul, which they seem to have a higher chance at conversion than the sort of more lefty environmentalists who, are quite popular in Westchester County. The key thing to remember here is New York 17 is just northern Westchester. It's like the river towns and places like Peekskill. And so southern Westchester, you know, skews a lot traditionally liberal. And I'd say that this is sort of a general thing that Democrats don't love in Westchester County.
0: Right. And when you say the river towns, it's really the river towns from Tarrytown, which is at the foot of the Tappan Zee Bridge, on up, mm-hmm. not the lower river towns, Irvington, Hastings, Dobbs Ferry, all of those.
1: Right. Splits them right in half.
0: Linda in Westchester, you're on WNYC. Hi, Linda.
2: Oh, hi there. So I live in northern Westchester. I'm not in low-income housing or anything like that. We had a project done on our house about a year and a half, 2 years ago, and we had the same builder come back to contemplate doing some more projects. And he said the price of the project that we had completed just less than 2 years before would now be triple in price, and that's because of tariffs. And I know a lot of people who are putting off doing home improvement projects simply because the costs have risen so much. So affordability is probably affecting, you know, home improvement businesses as well. It's just super expensive right now to try to get anything done to your home.
0: And why do you blame tariffs?
2: Because they've increased the prices of the goods that builders need in order to do their projects. So
0: Linda,
2: it makes
0: you.
2: It all much more expensive.
0: So we'll play a clip right now from the debate on the issue of tariffs. You're going to hear, you'll hear the moderator pose the question. Let's see, do I have the moderator in this clip? I know the moderator posed the question to Kate Conley that she had earlier indicated that she would keep some tariffs. Let's listen to that exchange.
3: your first forum with Congressman Lawler last month. You did say that you do support some tariffs in principle, but you've been a vocal critic of the president's tariff decision. So let's have you clarify your position on that.
4: Absolutely. Tariffs as designed are intended to be used as a scalpel to help fall.

0: specific domestic business and are supported with additional policies. That is not what we have seen with this administration, which has been absolutely reckless in the administration of foreign tariffs that have jacked up prices on goods for the average household in the Hudson Valley by $4,200. That means families in the Hudson Valley are paying $4,200 more today than they were before the tariffs. We are literally paying the harm of votes like Mike Lawler's 8 times in support of those tariffs, and families deserve better.
1: Okay, so just to clarify, which tariffs would you eliminate and which ones would you keep? Yeah. Looking for a quick answer here.
0: So under this Trump administration, we have seen our tariff policy change more than 50 times, impacting over 80 different countries and territories, often by tweet. And in instances like where my opponent has voted 8 times in support of them, we've seen them again jack up the cost of goods by $4,200. Right. Those need to be...
1: Okay. Let me bring the congressman into the mix. Now, on the flip side, you have been very supportive of much of the president's trade policies. As it relates to his tariff strategies, is there any part of it that you think he's gotten wrong or that you would change?
2: Look, I said from the very beginning, tariffs as a tool to force fair trade is critical. When you look at Europe, for instance, and the American taxpayers subsidizing European prescription drug prices, tariffs actually forced change and brought down prescription drug prices by over 3%, the largest decline in 60 years. That was a positive thing. Forcing China, a very bad actor when it comes to trade policy, to change its ways and actually invest in the United States is important.
3: So Lawler and Conley on tariffs. To me, I'm not sure that we got specific answers from either of them there, certainly with respect to Conley. The moderator, Tara Rosenblum, pushed her on something that she had apparently said previously, which is that she would support some of the Trump tariffs, but not others, and she did not give a response as to which one she would support. And Lawler indicated some of the ones that he likes, but he certainly didn't indicate some of those that he opposes, if there are any. So first to that point, are there any that Lawler is against?
4: I haven't heard him speak out against any. Generally, he's supportive of the thing. He'll sort of, you know, pick and choose which ones to defend, but broadly speaking, he's supportive of the overall strategy of the president.
3: All right. And can you answer the question with respect to Kate Conley? Has she gotten specific in the past about which tariffs she thinks are good? Or
4: I have not heard her speak positively of any of the Trump tariffs. She's pretty I was curious about that question too, because I actually, that showed some real close listening from Tara, because I had not even thought to ask which one she might support. I've only heard negative things from her about them.
3: All right, interesting. Listener wants to go back to the very first thing Lawler said in the first clip about the cost of living. And that was about reducing taxes. I think he said by about $4,000 per resident in the district. And the listener writes, Lawler says $4,000, but I think he's using an average. But average is a deceptive stat. If one person got $400,000 and 99 other people got nothing, the average would be $4,000. And that comment from the listener, that text from the listener, certainly plays in, you know, to a Democratic critique of the Trump tax cut bill, which is that it's so skewed to the wealthy that they got a huge percentage of the overall tax cut. So did you listen to the Lawler clip in that respect? Was he using a misleading statistic in that way?
4: I mean, certainly, you know, I take the listener's point about, you know, average is not always giving the full picture. But when it comes to the state and local tax deduction that Lawler managed to negotiate into the One Big Beautiful Bill last year, that was something that really impacted most of the district, Democrat and Republican, and has allowed allowed Lawler to point to a hard deliverable that has resulted directly from his relationship from Trump, which Conley has knocked before. We kind of are getting into this sort of meta debate about how a politician ought to interact with the president. And Conley is presenting herself to voters as someone who will stand up to the president and fight with him. Lawler has, you know, disagreed with the president before. And he says that, you know, when they disagree, they make it known. When they agree, they make it known. At one point during the negotiations, Lawler annoyed the president so much that he called him a pain in the butt. And yet they still seem to be on, you know, good ground now. And Lawler recently appeared at Trump's midterm festival, Trumpapalooza.
3: On reducing that, restoring some of that state and local tax deductibility. Mm-hmm. Claudia in Ossining in the district has a comment. Claudia, you're on WNYC. Hello.
5: Hi, Brian. Thanks for taking my call. Yeah, I think that's one of the main claims that Lawler is trying to make, and it's very misleading. I'm even surprised to hear that your guest described it as impacting, quote unquote, most of the district. Who it impacts are, again, just like the rest of the One Big Beautiful Bill, is higher income earners. And in that quote you played, it says, Lawler said 90% of the families can now fully deduct state and local taxes. Yeah, families who are able to itemize Schedule A, which means they're earning more, so that they are earning beyond just taking the regular standard deduction. And it's a temporary change, where my understanding is that Trump created the problem in the first place and it would have ended. And so, I mean, the whole thing is, to me, a bit of a game. I live in a cooperative in Ossining with working families, teachers, plumbers, small business owners. Our maintenance fee just increased by about 3%. This has absolutely zero impact on people in our tax bracket. And so, again, just to say 90% of the families can now, I mean, it is completely misleading as far as I can see.
3: Well, Claudia, when he says 90% of the families, I think that refers to 90% of the families do not pay more than $40,000 a year, because that's the new cap. 90% of the families in the district do not pay more than $40,000 a year in state and local taxes. Would you say that a lot of the middle-class people who you just referred to in your co-op, for example, pay more than $40,000 a year in state and local taxes?
5: My understanding when I hear him, like I said, the whole thing's rather confusing, is that they're taking $40,000 as a deduction. So, right, they're paying in state and local taxes the $40,000, between $10,000 and $40,000. So, again, it's beneficial to those who are paying higher
3: that
5: taxes
3: much.
5: And they're paying
3: exactly.
5: higher taxes because they're higher earners.
3: That's right.
5: People living where I'm living are not going to be paying $40,000 in taxes because they're not earning that much. They're earning $60,000, $70,000 a year. So it has no impact on us whatsoever, except that the cost of living has gone sky high. So it has no benefit to most of us other than those who are owning fancy houses that are, you know, the big tax around here. The big problem is the local school taxes.
3: Claudia, thank you very much. So can you fact check this for us, Timmy? Is it in your article, your profile of the district and the affordability issues, you do note that an unusually large percentage of the residents compared to much of the country do own their own homes and own single family homes. So would you say that Lawler is being factually accurate or inaccurate when he says 90% of the district is now not hit by the SALT tax deduction cap? I guess that would mean that 90% of the district does not pay more than $40,000 in a year in state and local taxes.
4: I'd have to do the math. I think also contained in that 90% number is people who benefit from the increased standard deduction. I think he's probably combining people who benefited from that combined with people who benefited from the lifted SALT cap. The thing about the SALT cap is, to people outside of New York 17, the idea of, you know, a nurse and a police officer living together and paying $10,000, $15,000, even $20,000 in local property taxes sounds a little outlandish, but that's just sort of the reality on the ground. I mean, certainly, as you know, this listener pointed out, there are plenty of residents who live in lower income, you know, units, and like I said, this district is really a tale of two cities. But for the homeowners and, you know, not just the rich people, but, you know, nurses, the sort of the same people that Conley wants to aid with her mortgage program, did stand to benefit from the state and local tax. The listener was correct to point out that Trump was the one who capped the SALT deduction at $10,000 in 2017. Now, Lawler would respond and say, well, he wasn't in Congress at the time, and so that doesn't, you know, reflect on him. Connolly would say that, you know, your buddy Trump was the one who did it, and so you should not get to take credit for lifting it back up to $40,000. There's a lot of intense feelings over what is a pretty niche tax issue.
3: It's our 30 Issues in 30 Days election series, issues 10 through 12, today through Wednesday. Issues in the crucial swing congressional race north of the city between Republican incumbent Mike Lawler and Democratic challenger Kate Connolly. We're focusing today on affordability as an issue in that race, as discussed in their News 12 debate last week. And we've got one more clip to play. It's a really intense clip where ostensibly, the question is about access to mental health care, but you'll hear how they get into Medicaid cuts. Timmy in his reporting has some interesting stats on that and how they go back and forth on how much of a kind of Trump lackey Lawler is or isn't. So we'll play that clip and talk more when we continue in a minute. Brian Lehrer on WNYC.
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3: So, among my guests, Bhaskar Sankara. He's president of The Nation magazine and is the founding editor of Jacobin. He's recently reissued his book, The Socialist Manifesto, The Case for Radical Politics in an Era of Extreme Inequality. So with the rise of politicians who are members of the Democratic Socialists of America, like AOC and Mayor Mamdani, we'll talk with Bhaskar Sankara about today's socialism and related news. That and more on tomorrow's Brian Lehrer Show.
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0: Brian Lehrer on WNYC in our 30 Issues in 30 Days election series. Issue 10 today, affordability, the cost of living as an issue in the Lawler-Conley swing district congressional race, New York 17, north of the city, with excerpts from that topic, which was, you know, the most discussed topic, the most asked about topic, because it's the most salient topic in the district, as measured by the polls and lots of news reporting. This from their News 12 debate last week. Next excerpt from the debate, and our last one, healthcare generally, mental health care specifically, but you'll hear that it becomes a pretty intense exchange about the changes to Medicaid that Lawler voted for and Conley would have opposed in the big Republican budget bill last year, which, depending on your point of view, was either the one big beautiful bill or the one big ugly bill. This runs a little over 3 minutes. Lawler speaks first. And again, the actual question was about access to mental health care.
1: Very important issue. We have a mental health crisis across this country. People do need access to care, but also caregivers need access. And I was proud to work with Diana Lemon on creating DREAMS Caregiver Access Act to make it easier for those that are engaged in caregiving to get mental health treatment and access to mental health services. We need to look at this holistically and make sure that we are expanding access, taking on the insurance companies, taking on the drug companies, making it more affordable for people to get mental health care in this country.
2: Ms. Conley, what should Congress do to make mental health treatments more affordable and accessible?
3: Yeah, the hypocrisy of my opponent's comments is just egregious. He voted for the one big ugly bill that was record cuts to Medicaid that have impacted nearly 500,000 New Yorkers, forcing them off of their health insurance between Medicaid cuts and rescinding the premium tax credits. If he cared so much about the health care of our families, of people in our district, then he would not have voted 100% of the time with Donald Trump's agenda. And no matter how much he tries to lie, he is not going to erase the harm he has done for our families. Mental health is health care. We need to be funding it fully, period.
2: Thank you. Congressman, you were invoked, so yeah. Go ahead, a quick rebuttal.
1: There she goes again. I have not voted 100% of the time. We also voted to protect Medicaid by requiring eligibility verification, proof of citizenship, and work requirements so that able-bodied adults without dependent children are working, and we're not taking away from the disabled, working moms, children, our seniors. Medicaid is growing by 25%, even with the common sense reforms that we put in place to protect the system, which doubled under the Biden administration.
2: Okay, Ms. Conley, I'll give you the opportunity to respond.
3: Yeah, my opponent is a lifelong political operative, and you are seeing the operative in full effect tonight. He is straight up lying. Again, he was the deciding vote on the one big ugly bill that ripped health care away from hundreds of thousands of people right here in New York. That is real. And families are struggling because of the harm that he has done, voting with Donald Trump and his agenda 100% of the time.
2: Go ahead, Congressman. I'm going to give you a quick response, and then I have to move on.
1: No matter how many times you say 100% of the time, it's provably false. But moreover,
3: eight times for the tariffs,
1: moreover,
3: six times for the war in Iran,
1: right?
3: Decisive vote on the one big ugly bill and the cost of harm.
1: And there's over 1,000 votes. Look, at the end of the day, I fought for and delivered the extension of the MCO tax, which brought back over $1.2 billion to New York's hospital system. We got the FEMA funds released, bringing back over $2 billion to New York's hospital system. We were able to get the basic waiver passed so that people can continue on the essential plan, which is a New York State program. New York State, prior to 2015, fully funded it. They need to fund it again.
2: I think our viewers, go ahead very quickly, and then I really have to move on.
3: So last year, Mike Lawler looked at voters, looked them in the eye, and said, I will not cut Medicaid. Time after time after time. Time after time, he said, I will not vote to cut Medicaid. And then was the deciding vote in the one big ugly bill that had record-breaking cuts to Medicaid. You cannot trust what this man is saying, period. And we're seeing it with his record.
1: We protected the system for eligible recipients.
0: All right, that one final clip on affordability from the Kate Conley-Mike Lawler News 12 debate a week ago tonight. As we continue to get some of your reactions and analysis from Timmy Facciola, who is covering the race intently on a Substack newsletter called the Judge Street Journal. His latest post called Running on Affordability in One of America's Richest Congressional District. So, Timmy, from that exchange, a few things. One is they seem to have two different approaches to preserving Medicaid access, that back and forth there about eligible recipients at the end. They disagree on who's eligible or who should be eligible?
4: Prince's vote that Connolly is hitting him on, and they have different interpretations over, the right or wrongness of the vote. Waller will say that he did an interview with City and State last week where he said that the enrollment had come to double under Biden, and that was not a sustainable trajectory. And so the requirements that he voted for, including a citizenship requirement, were necessary to preserve the integrity of the program for American citizens.
0: Yeah, you reported and you estimate that almost 14,000 district residents have already lost their coverage under the Trump and Republican Congress bill, with more on the chopping block once the adjustments to the law go fully into effect next year. And you reported 27% of the population of the district gets their health care paid for through Medicaid. That did go up under a Biden expansion, as you referenced and Lawler referenced. Lawler thinks it's too much of the public per se, or the income levels are too high under which people can go on Medicaid? Does he say either of those things?
4: Yeah, he says that it's too expansive, and that, you know, he says that even Kathy Hochul has acknowledged that there's fraud within it. And so that's all the license that he needs to support these cuts.
0: Well, the work requirement is the biggest new thing. And is there data that indicates these 14,000 residents who have lost their coverage were, you know, slackers refusing to work or volunteer or go to school, all of which would count as eligibility? Or is it more complicated than that?
4: It seems maybe a little more complicated than that, although the number did not break down the sort of the question you said about how many were slackers versus contributing members of society. I think a lot of Democrats would probably reject the suggestion that many of them were people freeloading on the system. But Lawler would, you know, point to Democratic acknowledgement of other fraud within Medicaid and, you know, point to that.
0: Your article also noted a higher than average concentration of recipients among Rockland's big Hasidic population, which has lower than average household incomes. I believe they would tend to lean more Republican generally. Is this issue possibly driving people there into the hands of the Democrat in the race?
4: Connolly would certainly like that to be the case, and we'll see on Election Day. Lawler has enjoyed widespread support from Hasidic Jewish voters in Rockland County. Last cycle, they split in 2022 between him and Sean Patrick Maloney, and then he shored up full support last cycle, and he's really banking on them to show out on Election Day to get him across the finish line.
0: And that exchange also had the recurring back and forth about Lawler allegedly voting with Trump 100% of the time. Connolly is trying to puncture his reputation as measured by several independent groups of being one of the most bipartisan members of Congress. What can you say is true there?
4: So it depends which stat you'd like to consult. So Connolly's 100% figure comes from a Vote Hub analysis that identified 282 congressional votes on which President Trump stated a public position, and Lawler voted with that position 100% of the time. Now, Lawler will point out that he's voted much more than those 282 times, and that, you know, if you look at the full totality taken into consideration by roll call, he ranks as the third most bipartisan member of Congress. Now, it's the state of affairs in Congress such that a Republican who only votes with his party 94 or 96% of the time ranks as the third most bipartisan because of sort of how factional both parties operate in the House.
0: And I guess what Connolly was trying to emphasize there when they were going back and forth pretty quickly, that Lawler didn't exactly deny, was that he voted with Trump on the big things, right? To put a few more words in her mouth, but what she was suggesting there by naming the war, the tariffs, the Medicaid cuts, is that he votes with Trump on the big things, that are contentious, and that's what really matters. That's what she's asserting, right?
4: Yeah, that's right. And 52% of voters in the district, according to a recent Emerson poll, opposed the war in Iran, with 37% supporting. Now, Conley had previously, you know, stated that Iran cannot be allowed to obtain a nuclear weapon. She said that in 2025, but she has since, you know, developed her messaging to call the war reckless and say that it's only making things harder for working families, and sort of really leaning into the economic consequences of the war.
0: Timmy Facciola, who is covering the 17th congressional district race intently in the news organization that he founded called the Judge Street Journal. Mostly people can see that on Substack?
4: Yep, it's on Substack and also on Instagram and Twitter and Facebook.
0: And his latest article, in fact, is called Running on Affordability in One of America's Richest Congressional Districts, about the aspect of this race that we've been discussing today. Timmy will be back with us tomorrow and Wednesday to break down two more topics that were important from the Conley-Lawler News 12 debate last week. Timmy, thanks for today.
4: Thanks, Brian.
0: Brian Lehrer on WNYC. Coming up after the break, we're going to follow up on some news we made here last week when we had the New York Times writer Nicole Hannah-Jones on her very emotional and confessional and viral essay about choices she made for her own daughter and how they fit into the context of school segregation in New York City. Then we put her one of her questions, or we invited her to put a question to Mayor Mamdani, who was going to be on the next day, and he did reply to that. Now she's replied to him, and we're going to continue to follow that thread and discuss in even more detail what can be done about the massive segregation in New York City schools when we continue after this.
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0: Brian Lehrer on WNYC. Good morning again, everyone. So let's review where we are and where we've been on this issue of school segregation in New York City in the last week, and then see if we can take it further and even get to what people think are some solutions and why it matters. Because some people say it doesn't matter, and we're really going to talk about it. New York City's public schools are among the most segregated in the country. So what does the Mamdani administration intend to do to change that? That question came to a head last month after New York Times Magazine writer Nicole Hannah-Jones published a deeply personal essay called In Fighting for Every Black Child, Did I Betray My Own? It was about her family's experience with the city's public schools, including her daughter Naja's path from a chaotic elementary school in a very segregated context to a disorganized middle school. Similarly, to a selective high school, much more white, where she felt unprepared by her elementary and middle school education, despite the consistent efforts of her parents and, to a meaningful degree, her teachers and principals. So what gives? Nicole was on the show last Monday. I invited her to put a question to the mayor, who was going to be on the next day. Here's what she asked.
8: Mayor Mondami went back on his promise to end mayoral control of the schools. So he's the mayor. I want to know when we're going to see a plan to address and dismantle school segregation in the city. We could eliminate middle school screens. We could actually zone children to schools. There are many levers we can pull. The reason I don't name solutions is because we already know what the solutions are. We just don't have the political will to enact them. So I would like the mayor to answer, when are we going to actually see a real and substantial plan to address the racial and social and economic isolation of students? Nothing can help the working class change its material condition more than actually having access to an equal and quality education. So I want to know when we're going to see a plan from him.
0: So the next day I played that clip for the mayor on our most recent Ask the Mayor call-in. Here's a few seconds from the heart of his answer.
9: We are exploring every single tool that we have at our disposal to ensure that this is going to be a very different school system moving forward than the one that we have inherited.
0: So that's a general promise, not a lot of specifics there, though he also did point to what he called local working groups. The news site, the education news site Chalkbeat, reports that they exist in just 5 of the city's 32 school districts, with the rest expected to have one within 3 years. Nicole told Chalkbeat after that exchange that she's glad the mayor committed to a plan, but she worries that working groups can be a way of studying a problem, quote, in perpetuity, like, you know, appoint a commission to look into it. So what would a real plan look like? Joining me now are Alex Zimmerman, who covers New York City schools for Chalkbeat New York, and reported on the mayor's response, and Naya Berg, executive director of New York Appleseed, which has spent years working with students, families, and districts on integration. Alex, Naya, thanks so much for being here on WNYC today. Hello.
10: Hello. Thanks for having
11: us. Here.
0: And listeners, we can take your phone calls too and your texts. How do you believe the mayor should approach school integration? 212-433 WNYC 212-433-9692. Naya, can I start with you as an activist in this space and ask you to just say why you think it matters so much? Nicole obviously thinks it matters a lot. Rather than say, just make sure you provide a quality education in every school for every child, no matter the population of that neighborhood and therefore that neighborhood school.
10: Mm-hmm. Yeah, absolutely. And I think those two goals are synonymous, right? When we talk about what it means to have truly integrated schools, truly integrated schools would make sure that every school also is providing a quality education and a good school for students and the choices that their families have to make. I found that Nicole Hannah-Jones' piece was truly, to me, read as a call to action, that the experiences that are discussed in her piece are unsurprising given what we know about the consequences of segregated schools. And so if the goal is to have every school be a quality school, every school be one that students' needs are met, I think that the pathway to that, it is hard to find a pathway that doesn't intersect with school integration because of our history, because of where we stand and how deeply ingrained school segregation is and the insidious nature of its consequences. It is the pathway that provides that option for students and families, for us to finally meet that goal of every school being a good school. A good school is an integrated school in our mind.
0: Right. Now, another question that always comes up is, well, what do you mean integration in a system that's more than 80% non-white? And I should say that Nicole, in her posing a question to the mayor, said there needs to be, it's not just racial integration. It's racial, it's social, it's economic. So when we talk about integration in a school system with the demographics of New York City, what are you actually talking about?
10: Yeah, and we have used a framework to think of, you know, you've heard the chancellor use the phrase truly integrated schools. We have a framework called the 5 R's of real integration as a way to define integration as not only just desegregating the active moving bodies, but the integrated schools are not only those that are diverse in composition, both socioeconomically, racially, of different cultures and backgrounds, but also they are schools that have an equitable allocation of resources, that they have relationships being developed across difference by employing a culturally responsive and sustaining education practices within the school, that they also have restorative justice practices that are available within the school, and then last but certainly not least, also representation, that there is teacher diversity and staff that reflect the student body. And so we have really broadened the lens of what we think when we talk about integrated schools as meaning more than just what is within the school, but it also has all those other components that make sure that a school is not only just desegregated and we're not just moving students, but also is holding these values of integration. And I think that goes to having a definition that would work for this city.
0: So Alex Immerman from Chalkbeat, did you catch up with Nicole and get her reaction to the mayor's response to her question on the show?
11: Yeah, I did. I was really curious whether she felt like he was making a serious commitment to integration. And, you know, I think she had kind of an interesting take, which is, you know, encouraged that the mayor is committing to releasing some kind of plan and talks about this issue with like a lot of urgency, but at the same time, you know, hasn't clearly articulated a set of policies that he supports. You know, even though he has a chancellor who, you know, as Naya just pointed out, talks about true integration a lot, they haven't put together a set of proposals that would address the issue.
0: Right. And when campaigning, now we get into what Mamdani said during the campaign versus what he's done so far. In the campaign, Mamdani talked about rethinking gifted programs and examining the specialized high school test. This is just one category. But since taking office, he's revised his position on the specialized high school test. That's the, you know, high stakes, meaning this is the sole criteria under which you could get into Stuyvesant or Brock Science, Brooklyn Tech, and the others in that category. And he has not set a timeline for revising anything about gifted admissions. So what changed between the campaign and the administration?
11: Yeah, it's a great question, and one that we're certainly posing to City Hall a lot. And, you know, I think if you look at the previous administration, right, Mayor Bill de Blasio, you know, was facing a lot more pressure on integration than Mamdani was and came up with a diversity advisory group. He proposed some major changes to the specialized high school admissions test. He proposed a really massive change in how gifted education would work that would essentially get rid of sort of the kind of structure of walled off gifted programs that we have right now. And as a result, he faced like an enormous amount of backlash to that. And, you know, I think, you know, the Mamdani administration has some pretty prominent de Blasio alums in it. I think they've seen the kind of political capital that they would need to spend in order to make some of these really big changes that they have the power to make and in other cases have the bully pulpit to try to advocate for. And, you know, so I do wonder if like they are sort of taking stock and thinking about whether that's where they want to put their political capital.
0: On needing to spend a lot of political capital, where would the pushback primarily come from and how widespread would it be?
11: Yeah, it's a really good question. You know, we see anytime when for example, when Mayor Mamdani proposed changes to the gifted and talented program on the campaign trail, right, which was just to eliminate the kindergarten entry point, not to sort of wholesale get rid of gifted and talented programs more broadly, there was instantly like really strong debate about that because there are families who, you know, fear losing access to those programs. So you deal with sort of the wide constellation of constituents who worry that their child is going to lose access to something. You know, there's also just the reality that the kind of policy solutions aren't always super clear. Like, what do we mean when we talk about integrated schools? And yeah, just that, like, in some of these cases, the lever isn't entirely within the mayor's control. So you brought up the specialized high school test that would require a change in state law for at least three of the schools, though you're now seeing some city council members try to pressure the mayor to unilaterally change the admissions method for five of the schools that he arguably could change on his own. So yeah, I think those are just some of the factors in play here.
10: I want to slightly push back on just like the notion that also that the solutions for integration aren't particularly clear. As Alex was mentioning, de Blasio, you know, in 2019, he had commissioned a school diversity task force that put out two reports, right? One that had 62 of its 67 recommendations adopted. And those are really goals on what metrics we need to usher in to advance school integration. And then there was also a second report that had 30 or so recommendations that actually went unadopted that were really like the teeth to the plan that talks about phasing out gifted and talented programs that are segregated in favor for school-wide enrichment, that talks about eliminating exclusionary middle school screens, that talks about placing a moratorium on exclusionary admissions methods at the high school level, and more. And so I think that the path is actually quite clear, has been well studied, and to Hannah Jones's point about having multiple task force and sort of being task force to death, I think that the city does have leadership and parameters that they can abide by. They just need to really act on them.
0: This is WNYC, FM, HD, and AM New York, WNJT Trenton, WNJP Sussex, WNJY Netcong, and WNJO Toms River. We are New York and New Jersey Public Radio and live streaming at WNYC.org at 11 o'clock. Right now, following up on the exchange that we had here over the course of two shows between New York Times journalist Nicole Hannah-Jones and Mayor Mamdani last week on the issue of segregation in the New York City school system, with our guests Alex Zimmerman, who followed up on their exchange for the education news site Chalkbeat New York, and Naya Berg, executive director of New York Appleseed, which has spent years working with students, families, and districts on integration. And with your calls and texts, 212-433-WNYC, 212-433-9692. Naya, you want to say why those things you just mentioned, reducing or eliminating gifted and talented programs, also no more middle school screens, which sounds related. Why do you consider those so important?
10: Yeah, absolutely. I mean, those are essentially gatekeeping mechanisms. I mean, it's almost in the name, right? Actually, students at the peak of this sort of movement for integration had a campaign called Screens Are for Bugs, Not Students. They are a way to keep people away from opportunity and access. And we have seen, and New York Appleseed has studied, the disparate impact that it has created when you have these different measurements, especially for access. We're talking about access to public middle schools. So with middle school screens, we're using things such as grades to essentially judge the educational attainment of a student that's young as 9 years old for access to public middle school. It's just fundamentally not necessary to give a student a quality education. And not only that, it also perpetuates this idea that quality education in New York City is a scarce resource. And we should be operating from a framework that is one of abundance and one that serves all students, rather than saying you have to get lucky to be able to get a school that meets your students' educational needs.
0: And Alex, Nicole pointed in the clip that we played of her question to Mamdani that Mamdani backed off ending mayoral control in addition to middle school screens and zoning, which maybe we'll get to as well as a separate point of conversation. She pointed out that Mamdani backed off ending mayoral control of schools as opposed to just giving more access for more input to various stakeholders, but keeping mayoral control. Why did you report on that? Or what's the relationship between mayoral control and segregation? One could argue if the 32 local school districts are all only under the control of a local superintendent, that doesn't do much to move people around or, shift where people are studying and with whom.
11: Yeah, I mean, I think one reason it's relevant is just that the mayor, by virtue of having control of the school system, has a lot of policy leverage here, right? So given that Mamdani has control of the school system, like, he could do things to change middle school admissions, right? He doesn't need to get the approval of local communities to do that. I think he would say that he, you know, and has said that he wants to make changes to the school system in concert with what local communities want. But given the structure of the current sort of governance system, like, he can just change middle school admissions if he wanted to. And so I think that's, you know, that's when Nicole Hannah-Jones is bringing that up, I think she's making the point that, like, he has control here.
0: Oh, I see. So, Naya, maybe I misinterpreted what Nicole said. Maybe she didn't mean he should have ended mayoral control, and she meant he kept mayoral control, he can do this.
10: Yeah, I mean, absolutely. He's kept mayoral control. So essentially, you know, with a swipe of a pen, he could adopt the 30 recommendations that have not been adopted yet, you know, tomorrow, theoretically. I think it's, you know, we have... community engagement is a staple. It is important. I think these district working groups can speak to that. And we also have to have a pathway and clear parameters that integration matters and that there are citywide goals and policies that will push that forward. It's more of a both and conversation than an either or.
0: Let's get some callers in here. Some people have some interesting stories from their own experience that I think they want to relate. Here's Carrie, who used to live in the Bronx, now lives in Croton. Carrie, you're on WNYC. Hello.
12: Hello. Thank you for taking my call. I've been living here a while, but I lived in the Bronx, and I was working at a major hospital there. And I when my sons were born, I enrolled them in the local school. And I was, and there were some other parents that were involved also, and we tried to form PTA groups, and, you know, we had them in English and Spanish. Actually, there was a large Albanian population. But anyway, what really struck me was when we walked in, I'm white, and my son is this redhead, and they were like, "What are you doing here?" They literally said that to me. "What are you doing here?" And I was so astounded. I just was trying to make this work and be involved with other parents. And it was such an underserved school in terms of there were classes in the gym. There was no outside really area to play in. You know, there were limited resources, but great teachers, great principal. It was a school that other kids in the Bronx aspired to. But I did end up moving a year later because I was concerned about my son's education. And even though they were really good about a lot of things, but it was, they just said, "You should be moving to the suburbs." And I was like, "Oh my God."
0: Almost encouraging you to, or explicitly encouraging you to self-segregate, right? Like, you're a white family, you presumably have the privilege of more choice, so get out of here.
12: And I was just astounded that they actually said it to me, and they thought they were being kind and everything, but it was just, it's just, I've held on to that image, and it just really disturbing to me, because I was working with other families to try and do things with PTA and different changes and this and that. And anyway,
0: Carrie, thank you for relaying your story. Disturbing as it is, Mike in Manhattan, a former principal in East Harlem, he says. Hi, Mike, you're on WNYC.
13: Hi, Brian. So I was a principal in East Harlem at a kind of, I guess you'd call it like a magnet kind of school, where we had a diverse population of kids. And I remember very clearly that the local middle school, because your guests are exactly right about the middle school admissions process, that is something that really should be a huge cover story on a major newspaper. It's really a scam what goes on, and I've seen it on both ends because I also worked in high schools. But anyway, when they try to get more kids from the district into a local middle school that was like a magnet middle school, the parents went crazy, and I spoke to Joel Klein, who was the chancellor at the time. I spoke to him directly, and his office, they just got bombarded with like a very coordinated effort to make sure that their admissions policy was not changed. And so while your guests are right, and I encourage them to push this issue, the one thing about Nicole Hannah-Jones' article that really struck me is that if I'm correct, when her daughter, she said when her daughter started the school, it was a really, really good school. And then it dropped off and became worse and worse. And the thing that she noted was that the principal left. And it sounded to me like she was saying when there was that really good principal who was a woman who grew up in the projects right across the street, the school was functioning at a really high level. And so that's something that can it's something that can be addressed more directly, whereas the political problem of changing admissions policies and integrating schools, and like you said, with an 80% non-white population, that integration at some point, where does it break down? So, and I know it's not just racial, it's economic, but at the end of the day, her article proved the point that most people are not going to take chances with their kids' education, and they're going to organize politically to keep status quo, but nothing is stopping the system from saying, we're going to put a good principal in every school, and that mm-hmm. person, even according to her article, seems to be the game changer.
0: Mike, thank you very much. Naya, how much do you, A, agree with an interpretation of Nicole's article, and B, agree that that could be a key, a major key to improving education for all students?
10: Yeah, I mean, I think that school leadership is incredibly important. I do want to also bring it back to this idea that I think resonated with a lot of folks about school choice. And the choices, I think we heard from one of the callers too, the choices that you have to make as a parent in this system. And I think that the idea of choice, I want to say that the idea of choice in a system that is segregated is really not particularly a choice at all, especially when these options are shaped by segregated neighborhoods, unequal resources, inaccessibility. These choices will only reproduce the same status quo that we're trying to change. So I think in listening to both of them, it's again, I guess, a yes and that the mm-hmm. you know, we need the school leadership in addition to also addressing this larger system, or we're just going to keep reproducing the same inequalities.
0: Talk more about school choice and why that becomes an enemy of desegregation. I think if we can ascribe good faith to Mayor Bloomberg back when he instituted a lot of that, part of the idea was that students who are zoned into so-called bad neighborhood schools would have more choice, citywide choice, to shop around and try to get into other schools and other districts, which would imply more integrated schools.
10: Yeah, and I think it goes to why our system is so segregated. It's not only residential, historical residential segregation, but we've coupled that with unfettered school choice in our system, meaning that there's actually a study that was done that showed that if every student attended their local elementary school, we'd actually be slightly less segregated than we are right now. And people are making these choices out of this sort of scarcity mindset that's only perpetuating the system today. So that's why, you know, when we couple this history that we have with people being able to make whatever possible choices in our system, we're just concentrating and continuing segregation as is.
0: And so does that address the reference in Nicole's question to the mayor to zoning? One of the lines was we could actually zone children to schools. What does that actually refer to?
10: Yeah, I'm actually not quite sure, but I do know that one of the recommendations that we have put forward is for, and it's also in the School Diversity Advisory Group recommendations, is looking at redistricting, looking at district lines and attendance boundaries to look at what impact those are having on school segregation as a whole in New York City. And so I definitely think that that's something that's being uplifted. And another thing that Appleseed has worked on is not unfettered school choice, but also controlled school choice. And we have some of that in, for example, the District 15 diversity plan, in which the middle schools went largely unscreened. However, there were parameters put in place for a diversity and admissions program. And so there are seats that are set aside at those middle schools for marginalized groups such as English language learners, students from low-income families. And as we've seen that plan successfully work, it went from having the second most socioeconomically segregated middle schools in the city to 19th out of the 32 districts. So we have examples of what works.
0: One more call. Shah in Crown Heights. You're on WNYC. Hi, Shah. Thanks for calling.
14: Good morning. Thank you so much for having me. All due respect to both your guests, the answer is very simple, okay? White people need to have skin in the game, full stop. Send your kids to the same schools, to the local schools, and it will get better because poverty is very racialized in this city, okay? There are public schools that are practically all white, if not all white, that if they have a PTA fundraiser, they can raise well into six figures, maybe even break $1 million. But in Brownsville, in Weeksville, in the deeper parts of Crown Heights where I live, they'll be lucky if they raise $10,000 or $20,000. It's really simple. With all this virtue signaling going on ever since Black Lives Matter, you really want to have a racial justice reckoning? Send your kids to the same school. It's that simple. And the politicians will respond to the deeper pockets.
0: Shah, thank you very much. But Alex, as we start to run out of time, does that get to the very dilemma, the very tension that Nicole wrote about in her article and that she experienced in her family? Because she's obviously not white, but she was a person of relative privilege, high income, privileged position at the New York Times, fame, and she chose to keep her daughter in what was considered a more low income, low performing public elementary school to start out, because she wanted someone like her to have skin in the game. And if somebody like her, like Nicole, had skin in the game, it might help influence, change systemically at the school. There's this whole extra layer, of course, when you add race to it and white families having skin in the game. But even Nicole acknowledged that her choice was very unusual because most families of any kind, if they can, would send their kids to schools that are already seen as quality, however we measure that. So the whole project of integration is getting people of different incomes, different socioeconomic status, different race, because as the caller said, poverty tends to track by race in the city. That everybody would have skin in the game, and it's just as simple as that's what you need to do, and that's where all the resistance comes.

0: purposes and trying to live her values and trying to make a case to other families that, like, this is one way you can live your values, right, is to give yourself skin in the game. But I think, like, you've seen a lot of response to the story that essentially makes the case that, like, you need, you know, sort of broader policy changes if you want that to happen at any kind of scale.
1: So for you as an education reporter, last question in the segment, do you see the mayor starting to do anything different? I realize it's just a few days from the publicity that the exchange that we had on the show between Nicole Hannah-Jones one day and him responding the next day, and now she responding to that through your article in Chalkbeat and elsewhere. Is it making the mayor do anything different or start down the road of doing anything different as far as you could tell?
0: I mean, it's definitely making him talk about the issue a little bit more than I think he would have otherwise, but we haven't yet seen any real policy movement. I mean, one other thing I would just want to add here is there are lots of really big problems facing the school system right now, right? Like, 1 in 3 students was chronically absent last year. There are a lot of really severely under-enrolled schools. We recently wrote a story about Murray Bertram High School, which has 90 students and is sending students to night classes because they don't have staff to offer a full range of classes. They have no extracurriculars. And meanwhile, they're, you know, the city is paying $46,000 a student to operate this school. Like, there are lots of and there are lots of other schools that are small and struggling in that way. And, like, we just haven't heard of a plan from the mayor to address a lot of these issues that are affecting families, like, right now. So I think this sort of gets to the broader question of, like, how does Mamdani envision changing the school system, not just to address integration, which is important, but also just a lot of other really pressing problems that students are facing.
1: Well, obviously not the last word in the city, and for sure not the last word on this show about this topic. Alex Zimmerman, who covers New York City schools for Chalkbeat New York, and Naya Berg, executive director of New York Appleseed. Thank you so much for following up today.
2: Thank you.
0: Yeah, good to be here.
1: Brian Lehrer on WNYC. As we continue with the latest news now with Michael Hill. Michael, what's happening?
3: Brian, good morning. Representatives of Anthropic, OpenAI, Google, and Meta will testify before the New York City Council today about the dangers of artificial intelligence. 3 high-profile tech whistleblowers will join them. The testimonies will help council members examine potential risks posed by the rapidly developing artificial intelligence technology as they craft legislation to protect the public. A spokesperson for City Council Speaker Julie Menin said Elon Musk's SpaceX xAI responded to the subpoena to testify, but the firm will likely not send anyone to the hearing. In other news this morning, Mayor Mamdani's administration will move thousands of families off a growing wait list for subsidized child care. WNYC's Karen Yee has more.
4: The hugely popular Child Care Assistance Program provides low-cost child care or after-school for working families. But last year, demand for the program far exceeded its budget, forcing the city to open a wait list. Only families who were homeless, had a child with special needs, or were very low income were prioritized for a voucher. Everyone else, even those trying to renew their voucher, was put on a wait list, which ballooned to more than 16,000 families. Now, Mamdani says he's clearing 10,000 families from the waitlist in the coming months. The move will also bring relief to childcare providers who say they're struggling to fill their seats because parents can't afford to pay.
3: If you spot some military planes flying along the Hudson River today, don't worry. New York City's Office of Emergency Management says several FA-18s will be conducting a flyover near the Verrazano Bridge all the way up to the Mario Cuomo Bridge. That's around 11:30 this morning, so in just a few minutes here. Both local NFL teams took the field yesterday with different results. The New York Giants welcomed the Arizona Cardinals to town. Arizona was down 6 and had the ball near the end zone, but Big Blue's defense held stout. The game ended with the Giants intercepting a pass and returning it 98 yards for a touchdown to cap off a 36-24 win. Meanwhile, the New York Jets had a rough day in Chicagoland. Gangrene's offense sputtered and never really got going in a 23-12 loss. The Giants have improved to 3 wins and 1 loss on the season. The Jets slipped to 1 win and 3 losses on the season.

0: And the New York Yankees are looking to bounce back in Game 2 of their division series against the Tampa Bay Rays. The Yanks got just one hit in Saturday's game and lost 1-0. First pitch tonight at 8 in Tampa. 64 and partly sunny right now. Mostly sunny today with a high temperature of 71. But watch out for those wind gusts up to 30 miles an hour. Mostly clear tonight, a low around 50. And then tomorrow sunny with a light wind, but 40s at night. It's going to be chilly. Wednesday sunny and 68. Michael Hill, WNYC News.
1: America's political parties are at war with each other and themselves. 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
3: The AKC Museum of the Dog, presenting Xolo Xcuintle, an exhibition exploring Mexico's ancient native dog through art, history, and culture. 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

0: It's the Brian Lehrer Show on WNYC. Good morning again. We are coming back to the Cornell rape case now, and we're going to look specifically at the legal challenges ahead for New York's Attorney General, who's now in charge of the criminal investigation into an alleged gang rape at the Cornell Fraternity House, a Cornell Fraternity House, in October of 2024. Governor Kathy Hochul appointed Attorney General Letitia James as special prosecutor, saying newly released information raised serious questions about how Cornell Police and the Tompkins County District Attorney handled it. So she took it away from the local DA, as many of you know, and gave it to the state AG. Now, even amidst these changes on who is prosecuting the case or investigating it to determine if a prosecution is needed, a lot of legal experts are saying that this case will be an uphill battle for any prosecutor, and this is despite, and in some parts because of, the many known pitfalls and mistakes made along the way, perhaps by the DA's office, perhaps by the Cornell Police Department, perhaps by the university itself as an institution, you know, outside the police department there. With me now is Santul Nurker, reporter at the New York Times, who normally covers federal courts in Brooklyn. He's been covering the Cornell investigation. A few days ago, he published the piece, Why Prosecutors May Face Legal Hurdles in the Cornell Investigation. Santul, thanks for joining us. Welcome to WNYC today.
1: Thanks so much for having me, Brian.
0: Now, of course, Jane Doe, the anonymous victim in the case, is not the one under investigation or who may go on trial. Sometimes it can feel like that in these kinds of stories. But can you break down for us exactly who is under investigation by the state attorney general?
1: That's right, Brian. So what we know so far is that the state attorney general has taken over this case from the Tompkins County district attorney. And the details right now are, so we don't exactly know. We know that presumably the seven people who were accused of assault in Jane Doe's lawsuit filed last month are under investigation. But the attorney general also has the broad prerogative to expand the investigation as she sees fit. In theory, she could bring charges against more than just the seven people who are named. So that is all very unclear. And I sort of want to emphasize that she's still investigating the nature of these allegations, and it is entirely possible that no charges are brought.
0: Right. So what would she have to prove? Because I think your article notes that one of, you know, the challenges here is to go beyond whether Letitia James thinks crimes were committed to whether she thinks they can prove them beyond a doubt, a reasonable doubt, to a jury, a unanimous jury.
1: Right. So one way of looking at it is looking at it through the prism of New York's rape law, right? And obviously this has been the topic of discussion for quite some time now, and has really, there's been a sort of a spotlight put on it over the last couple of weeks. And under New York's rape law, people who are intoxicated by their own volition, which according to court papers and by, you know, Jane Doe's own account, she became intoxicated by her own volition, and proving that you were incapacitated to the point where you could not consent is an uphill battle under New York's rape laws. You basically have to show that you were physically helpless. So one way of thinking about this is that if she investigates and finds that there's good evidence of that, she would have to convince a grand jury that Jane Doe was in fact incapacitated to the point where she could not consent. Another sort of hurdle to clear, if the AG thinks a crime has been committed, is convincing jurors of the idea that, you know, that Jane Doe, that there are certain perhaps shifts in her story that have come about over the last couple of years, which, to be clear, experts and advocates for sexual assault victims say are completely normal, but may be difficult to prove to a jury nonetheless.
0: What are some of the most important shifts in her story over time that the defense and any prosecution might use?
1: So one important shift, I would say, is that her own view of whether of what she consented to seems to have changed. So in the account that she gave Cornell police in 2024, she did say that she was raped. But she indicated that she had started the night essentially agreeing to have sex with two of the seven men who were accused in the lawsuit eventually. In the lawsuit she filed last month, she essentially says that she was coerced into having sex even with those two men themselves. So, again, I want to sort of emphasize that that sort of change is not, it's not unusual for somebody who is a victim of rape, of sexual assault, but it is something that, you know, a criminal defense lawyer could easily seize on and say, you know, there are inconsistencies here. So that's one major thing. Another, and I don't know if I would necessarily call this a shift, but, you know, a defense lawyer could point to the fact that she did text a couple of the people that were involved in the encounter, according to her, after the fact, and said that nothing legal had happened. So her own, from that point to when she filed the lawsuit, there seems to have been a shift in her own view of what happened. So those are two things that a defense lawyer could potentially push her on the stand for.
0: Right. Talk more about the last thing that you just said, that not only her stated account, but her own actual understanding of what happened might have changed over time.
1: Right. So it seems, and again, we have to be very careful here, right? Because everything that's come out has been through our own reporting and through what's available through court documents, is that, you know, she texts a couple of the people involved saying that, you know, nothing legal happened. Over time, you know, her own view of this seems to shift that she had been raped. And so she tells the police investigator, you know, interviewing her in November 2024, that I believe from what she said was that 90% of what happened was not consensual. So to be clear, by November 2024, she believes that this was rape. But even from that to now, there seems to have been a change where wholesale now, this whole thing that she didn't agree to take ketamine, that she was plied with alcohol, that part of it has shifted to more of a sort of wholesale, I was coerced into this. And at the time, from the contemporaneous accounts that she gave to police, it's not so clear that's what she said.
0: Listeners, if you have a question about the legal challenge for prosecutors, or for that matter for the defense, in the investigation of the alleged Cornell gang rape of this Jane Doe victim, who then did leave the school, 212-433-WNYC, 212-433-9692, call or text. Let's take a call from Alan in Brooklyn, who I believe is a lawyer. Alan, you're on WNYC. Hello.
2: Good morning, and happy end of holiday season there. I don't want to accuse Letitia James of any actual bias or improper motive here, but I'm just pointing to the fact that her history of the prosecution against Cuomo for his alleged misconduct was followed by her actual attempt to run for the office Cuomo held. So the appearance that there was a conflict then takes away credibility from any kind of prosecution that she would be directing in the Cornell case. So maybe it's better if Oakland could just pick someone else to designate the actual line prosecutor here instead of passing it through Letitia James, not on all matters, but because it's the same subject matter, sexual abuse.
0: Alan, thank you. Are legal experts raising any issues here? I mean, no matter what someone thinks politically of Letitia James, I don't know that winds up coming up before a jury, or would it if a case were to actually go to trial?
1: It's a good question. What I would say is that no legal experts I've spoken to have necessarily raised that direct point. It is important to note that Ms. James has come under a little bit of fire because she wrote on social media last week that, quote, what this young woman has been forced to endure is horrific and unacceptable. And, you know, she was pressed on this by reporters and she sort of deflected away from it. But that is one potential, like the fact that she has weighed in on this case already and now is, you know, going to be looking into the allegations to invest, again, to be clear, to investigate the allegations, right? These men have not been charged with the crime. It does raise some questions about her, her level of credibility and impartiality, one could argue. But at this juncture, you know, obviously, you know, Tish James is no stranger to politically charged investigations. Obviously, there's what happened with Governor Cuomo. And of course, there's sort of her ongoing legal fight and public battles with the president. So certainly, you know, there's a lot that comes with her, you know, being on this case. But I think it's fair for people to maybe have some questions about that.
0: Listener raises in a text. I don't know if this is a legal issue, but maybe it's who else could be held legally responsible for events leading up to what may have in fact been rape. Listener writes, in the paperwork filed in the case, Jane Doe should not have been served at the first location she went to off campus to drink. She was given a wristband that flagged her as underage with a bracelet, and she was still served. So the listener wants us to highlight that. She was served in spite of that. The listener writes, that's why the establishment is part of the lawsuit. So is that your understanding? Is that bar part of the civil case, and could they also be charged criminally?
1: That's a good question. At this point, I don't think we really know enough. I think it's fair to say that the AG's investigation will be more wide-ranging than the district attorney's. But at this point, it's really difficult to say. Obviously, the way that law enforcement handled the investigation will also be looked into by the AG, and that includes obviously Cornell Police Department. I think it's pretty safe to assume that the events of that night will be picked over with, you know, a fine tooth comb. But at this point, I don't think that we really know enough to say what aspects of this will be, you know, delved into particularly the most.
0: Another listener writes, the victim was on ketamine, and that drug leaves one totally incapacitated and incapable of consent, period. So that's what one listener writes. On this voluntary intoxication loophole in the state's sexual assault laws, which the governor now has come out publicly as wanting to change, and there's a bill to that effect that has so far failed to get through the New York State Legislature. I think in your reporting and certainly other places that I've read refer to this, even though that loophole is there, beyond a certain point, there is something in that law that says if you are no longer, even if you got voluntarily intoxicated, if you are no longer at a certain point willing to, able to give informed consent and somebody has sex with you, that could be rape. Do you have a particular understanding as a legal reporter where that line is?
1: That's correct. I guess what I'll say is that the bar for that is pretty high, right? So even if my understanding is that even if you are, and, you know, again, this depends on how a jury views this too, but even if you are, let's say, slurring or stumbling, that may not rise to the level of being physically incapacitated, right? The way that, you know, advocates people who are who push for this law to be changed, they say that people who have voluntarily gotten intoxicated, if they are stumbling around, if they look visibly drunk but they are not, let's say, passed out, and they have sex, they cannot credibly claim that they did not consent to that sex. So there's a line where, you know, you and I might say, okay, that person cannot consent to sex. But there's a line where perhaps that may not, in the eyes of this law, might not actually count as not consenting, if that makes sense. So it depends, you know, it depends sort of what version, right? The AG sort of is finds through her investigation and what a jury thinks if it gets to that point. But I would just point out that I think that, you know, advocates would point out, and, you know, people who have been critical of this law would say that there is a line that is very uncomfortable for people that does not count as not consenting under this current law.
0: On her story changing, which a lot of the reporting is focusing on now, several listeners have similar comments. Here's one to represent the group. It is common for women who suffer violence to change their point of view as they come to ask better questions about what happened. We see this in domestic violence regularly. And I think beyond that, a lot of advocates point to the lack of training on sort of this neuroscience as a place where these investigations can really fail by falling through the cracks. How do you expect the prosecutors to navigate this reality and convey that to a jury?
1: It's a good question. And one thing that district attorney's offices over time have gotten better at has been incorporating what's called trauma-informed interviewing, which essentially speaks to that same point, that sort of there's an acknowledgement that a victim's story might change over time, that there might be gaps in memory, that their own understanding of what happened might have evolved. So that's certainly something that has improved over time, and I would say that juries have over time also come to a better understanding of how that might happen for victims of sexual assault, particularly in the post-Me Too era. That being said, there's still plenty for a defense lawyer to seize on. Obviously, the point that she was intoxicated, the point that elements of her story changed. I think that there's perhaps a gap between what people understand to be very gross behavior that involved somebody not consenting, again, as alleged in her lawsuit, and what the law says is rape. But I do think that, generally speaking, prosecutors over time, both at the district attorney and at the local and the federal level, have gotten much better and more trained at navigating these sorts of cases than they had been in the past.
0: And on the underage issue that I read one of the texts on, and somebody else is correcting that it wasn't a wristband, they wrote an X on her, which is supposed to indicate don't serve, but reportedly she was served anyway. Listener writes, a couple of listeners are asking, does the voluntary intoxication loophole still apply if she's underage?
1: That's a great question. To be quite honest with you, I don't know. I think that's an argument that her lawyer could make, certainly. That certainly will play out in the civil suit, which is likely to be solved as the AG's investigation takes over. But it's a great question. I don't exactly know.
0: Good. We always respect a guest who says, I don't know, when they don't know. One more call. Donna in Albany, you're on WNYC. Hi, Donna.
3: Good morning. Good morning, Brian. Good morning, everyone. I just want to say, shift the frame of this whole conversation a little bit. It's very important that you look at the process and the sequential order of things, the stories. You keep talking about stories, okay? I would like the investigators to look at the process by which this whole thing happened. Okay. Jane Doe wanted to have sex, apparently, with more than one person. Fine. That's her prerogative. But what happened was there was this systematic use of her body, if you will, by marking her and putting her somewhere and saying through social media, hey, here's an easy target. Let's go have at it. And I'm really disturbed because all of this conversation and this legal word salad is looking at her story and not looking at the process by which at some point something happened. Very fuzzy. It's got to be brought out and foregrounded. What happened that there was this systematic rape that four other people were involved in this. Okay, you want to call it a menage a trois? Fine, okay. What happened that she went from that consent to later on in the process and the use of hallucinogens, who knows, that it stopped becoming consent?
0: But in a court of law, Donna, the prosecutors would have to show that the way you described it, which may well be exactly accurate, was true, and that some of the sex was consensual and some of the sex was not consensual, and be able to prove where that line is beyond a reasonable doubt to a unanimous jury, right?
3: Yeah, okay. What is wrong with trying to look at the process by which this happened and when the consent was given or not given, and stop looking at her behavior, her clothing, you know, whether or not she was previously drinking? Yes, I get upset about this. I'm 70. I was raped when I was 16. Mm-hmm. Very different circumstances. I'm cutting vegetables here because I got so much that I have to say about this. But it just seems like a lot of word salad. People are going to use the legal language to do what they want. And women, again, are going to be, on their stories, blamed as victims. Okay? I say go after the social media process by which this happened. I'm sorry. Good luck with that. I'll just listen. Okay? Thanks,
0: Donna,
3: Brian, for all
0: Donna,
3: you do
0: thank
3: and
0: you.
3: To your people. Okay?
0: Thank you. Thank you very much.
3: Bye.
0: I really appreciate your call on that. And yeah, I wonder how much of that extraneous, what she wore, maybe what she drank, although I know there's that voluntary intoxication loophole, but so much of this in modern sexual assault law, how much of it can be stricken as irrelevant to the alleged acts of the perpetrator men?
1: It's a good question. I think there's a space to say that as a society, we have made certain strides in that realm, you know, in the post Me Too era. I mean, all you have to do is look at the coverage of alleged assaults from the past, whether it's, you know, like Kobe Bryant's a great example, right? The way that was covered and the way people understood that, you know, 20, 25 years ago is very different from something like this today. That being said, you know, I certainly, you know, I think Donna raises a lot of good points. I think what's difficult is sort of what you said, Brian, is like, what can a prosecutor actually establish in a court of law? Given all the variables involved in this case. And frankly, the fact, like, we are now moving so far ahead in this hypothetical scenario where, let's say, you know, in the hypothetical scenario that they are charged, right? The question of whether Jane Doe in fact testifies is sort of a key one, right? And whether she actually does, whether that's something she wants to do. And that itself is, a big question and something that it's a variable that has affected sexual assault prosecutions in the past and is one reason why charges are not brought against people who are accused of these sorts of acts. So it's really difficult to say at this point what's going to happen there.
0: Santal Nooker is a courts reporter for the New York Times, currently covering the Cornell sexual assault investigation. He's written two articles in the last few days about the legal process and what prosecutors and potential defense attorneys would need to deal with. Thanks so much for coming on WNYC.
1: Thanks so much, Brian. I appreciate it.
0: Now, after the break, we're going to stay with the Cornell case and zoom out and move from the legal questions in the particular instance to the harder one, why does this keep happening? Stay with us.
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0: Coming up at noon on All of It, they're going to talk to an education policy expert from the New York Civil Liberties Union who claims that students in some districts are getting a mix of bad science and abstinence when it comes to teaching sex education, and they need something better. That's with Allison at noon. And then at 1 o'clock, today's edition of Please Advise, Navigating Our Kids' Relationship with Screens and Social Media. 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It's tech journalist Manoush Zomorodi, along with Candace Odgers, who's going to be the guest. She's an adolescent psychologist. So all of it at 12, Please Advise at 1, here on WNYC.
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0: And they're on WNYC. In a way, the Me Too movement is back because of the Cornell case. The Associated Press reports that countless women and some men have been posting "I am Jane Doe" on social media since the lawsuit became public. Many are sharing their own experiences of sexual assault. Some are trying to shield the woman who filed the suit from people trying to expose her identity online. One woman told the AP, "We are all Jane Doe until nobody is." So joining us to talk about why cases like this keep happening, and for our last word on this for today, is Moira Donegan, Guardian U.S. columnist and co-host of the podcast In Bed with the Right. Her latest column is titled "The Horror of the Cornell Rape Case is How Ordinary It Is." Moira, thanks for joining us on WNYC.
1: Thanks for having me, Brian.
0: So a lot of reaction to these allegations has been shock at the number of men accused, at the hours the lawsuit says it went on, at the group chat. To your headline, what's ordinary about this case?
1: Yeah, so there's a kind of tension, I think, in a lot of our coverage and our understanding of sexual violence, which is both that sexual violence, like the kind that allegedly happened to Jane Doe at Cornell, is at the one, on the one hand, really egregiously horrible. It kind of shocks the conscience. It is grotesque. It is horrifying. And on the other hand, it is very, very common. It's familiar. It has identifiable patterns. And according to a lot of the empirical data we have, a kind of like staggering prevalence. So I think people tend to think of really horrible things as being almost necessarily rare. And sexual violence is different. It's really, really horrible and also really, really common.
0: You write about the fraternity's group chat. One of the accused sent a message that seemed to invite other men to join in, and no one in the chat objected. You see that as systemic?
1: Yeah, you know, I think it's really interesting that this outpouring of sort of first-person testimony, as you said, from many, many women and some men, is occurring in the wake of this Cornell case, because, you know, there's also been a number of high-profile sexual violence cases in the news over the past few years, really sort of in the nadir of the Me Too backlash, that have sort of highlighted sexual violence as a mass endeavor or a collective endeavor by large numbers of men. There was, of course, the long-standing and ongoing controversy around Jeffrey Epstein and just what, if anything, his extensive network of high-profile connections knew about his conduct with underage children. And then I'm thinking, of course, as well about the Gisèle Pellico case out of France, in which a shocking number of men were recruited, really from the vicinity of a very small provincial town, to rape an unconscious woman over a period of a decade, right? And this sort of mass participation or mass tolerance by men of sexual violence indicates the commonness of these attitudes and of these behaviors.
0: And you write, again, on the systemic nature of this, that the fraternity, Cornell, and the Tompkins County DA all, quote, appear to have behaved abominably, and that none of them behaved unusually. Why do institutions so consistently respond abominably, as you put it, if you think they do?
1: Yeah, you know, I think it is very, very common for institutions to sort of recreate the cognitive dissonance that we have culturally around sexual violence and around rape, where on the one hand, we all sort of profess to find this really egregious, really unacceptable, really offensive to our morals in the abstract. But in particular cases, the sort of banality and commonness of rape tends to sort of diminish our sense of its moral seriousness. So people will say we take sexual violence very seriously, and they will say that when they're talking sort of in abstract terms about a social phenomenon. And when they're talking about a particular case, they tend to find ways to not take it very seriously, to downplay the moral culpability of the perpetrators and overstate the responsibility of the victim. And we do see that over and over again. That is a sadly very predictable pattern.
0: And how, quote, ordinary it is, to use the word from your headline. Here are some stats. from the 2019 Campus Climate Survey, it found that 13% of undergraduate students experienced rape or sexual assault after enrolling in college. One in four undergrad women, 26% of them. One in 14 undergrad men, 7% of men said they did. Among reports of rape involving college-age victims 17 to 24, 60% involved a perpetrator known to the victim. Among those known perpetrators, 69% were described as an acquaintance or a friend. Fewer than one in three student survivors receive help. When students experience rape, only 30% of women and 18% of men received help from a campus program or resource. I wonder if you can comment on any of that. Now, that was 2019. That was at the height of the Me Too movement. So do you think, you know, the passion around those issues at that time or the stats coming out at that time has resulted in any change? I don't know if you've reported on that.
1: You know, I think what we've seen in the now near decade since the Me Too movement has been, sadly, you know, an increased abstract understanding, but also an increased commitment to maintenance of the status quo, to maintenance of male prerogatives. We've seen really, particularly in the political realm, but also culturally, a profound backlash to Me Too and a sort of recommitment to the notion of rape as trivial and to those who complain about rape, who come forward about their experiences of sexual violence, particularly women, as sort of hysterical, as enamored of their own victimization, as overstating their experiences of damage or distress. And so I think, you know, Me Too has sadly had a bit of a dual legacy. On the one hand, it, I think, had a tremendous success in bringing some accountability to high-profile perpetrators and to increasing public awareness of the dynamics of sexual violence. I think it also had the impact of entrenching a sense of wounded entitlement on the part of misogynist male supremacists and a lot of our young men in particular, who are ingesting quite a bit of misogynist media, if our empirical evidence is to be believed.
0: And to part of the point you just made, you know, in New York Magazine the other day, Harvard student Zoe Yu wrote that her generation grew up hearing more about Me Too's excesses than its triumphs. I imagine that rings true to you.
1: Yeah, you know, I think if you were, as that writer was, a child or adolescent back in 2017 and 2018 at the height of the Me Too movement, your primary experiences and the primary way that Me Too has been historicized to you would be not as sort of a long overdue reckoning with a type of violence that is ubiquitous but frequently tolerated, but instead it will be have been presented to you as sort of a moment of cultural hysteria, of social justice excess that sort of reflected more psychological pathology of its advocates than a reality about social life. I think cases like Cornell's sort of contradict that longstanding Me Too historicization.
0: In our last 30 seconds or so, Moira, the AP also reports that some people are posting as Jane Doe, like I am Jane Doe, to protect the plaintiff from people trying to expose her identity online. What do you make of the effort to identify her, out her?
1: You know, I think the effort to identify Jane Doe is sadly very typical. Women who come forward with experiences of sexual assault and rape by men are typically subjected to professional and social ostracization and sometimes to physical violence. I think Jane Doe deserves our solidarity and our prayers.
0: Moira Donegan, Guardian U.S. columnist and co-host of the podcast In Bed with the Right, with our last word for today on the Cornell case. Moira, thank you very much for joining us.
1: Thanks for having me, Brian.
0: And listeners, stay tuned for Allison.
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3: The AKC Museum of the Dog, presenting Xolo Exquintle, an exhibition about Mexico's ancient hairless dog who was revered as a guardian, companion, and spiritual guide. 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
5: New York State does not require schools to teach comprehensive sex education, according to a recent report from the New York Civil Liberties Union that's led to a patchwork of approaches, including bad science and abstinence-only messaging. Coming up next on All of It, I'll speak with the NYCLU's education strategist and executive director. Plus, we'll learn about two new exhibits at the Brooklyn Museum. The Art of Manga features hundreds of works from some of the world's most influential Japanese comic artists. And Hopi Kachina Dolls is the first museum exhibition to examine the Kachina doll tradition from the perspective of Hopi girls and women. We'll get to all of it. I'm Allison Stewart, and I'll meet you on the other side of the news.
6: Live from NPR News, I'm Lakshmi Singh. Dennis Hastert, the former House Speaker who was tied to a child sex abuse scandal, has died. NPR's Claudia Grisales reports the Illinois Republican was 84 years old.
7: The coroner's office in Kendall County, Illinois, said they were notified of Hastert's death Saturday evening. The coroner said the Plano, Illinois resident was pronounced deceased at his residence while in hospice care. He died of natural causes. The former lawmaker was the longest-serving Republican Speaker of the House before leaving Congress in 2007. In 2016, his political legacy was tarnished after he admitted in court to having sexually abused teenage boys during his years as a high school teacher and wrestling coach. He was sentenced to 15 months in federal prison after making hush money payments to cover it up. Claudia Rizales, NPR News.
6: A former Libyan operative charged in connection with the Pan Am flight bombing over Lockerbie nearly 40 years ago is now scheduled to stand trial starting January 19th. This morning, a U.S. district judge set a new date. It was postponed in August, days before the trial was scheduled to begin then. Abu Aguila Mohammed Masoud Kher al-Marimi is accused of engineering the bomb that took down Pan Am Flight 103 over Lockerbie, Scotland, on December 21, 1988. 259 people on the flight and 11 people on the ground were killed. The victims included 35 Syracuse University students who were studying abroad. The British Navy says five oil tankers were struck in major waterways in the Middle East over the weekend. NPR's Hadil Al-Shalchi has details.
8: The United Kingdom Maritime Trade Operations Center, which is run by the British Navy, said a crew was safe and an investigation was underway after a commercial tanker reported explosions near the Bab el-Mandeb Strait. Bab el-Mandeb is an alternate waterway on the Red Sea used to transport oil. Saudi ships have been targeted there by the Iranian-backed Yemeni Houthi rebels. In separate incidents, four tankers were struck transiting the Strait of Hormuz on Saturday and Sunday, according to the British organization. One vessel suffered damage to its engine room. It was unclear who launched those attacks. Oil has been flowing more steadily in recent weeks as the U.S. military, which maintains a blockade of Iranian ports, guides vessels across the strait. It has yet to recover its pre-war mark. Hadil Al-Shalchi, NPR News, Istanbul.
6: Several top congressional Democrats are urging the Federal Aviation Administration not to roll back a requirement that U.S. airlines must keep epinephrine on their flights in the event of a medical emergency. More than a dozen lawmakers, including Senators Chuck Schumer and Tammy Duckworth, sent a letter to strongly lobby for easy access to a self-administered drug to treat severe allergic reactions or other medical emergencies. From Washington, this is NPR News.
9: On WNYC, New York was one of a handful of states to stockpile a key abortion drug 3 years ago, but WNYC's John Campbell reports those pills will soon be destroyed.
10: Kathy Hochul's administration bought 150,000 misoprostol pills, enough for 12,500 doses. It's a drug used in medication abortion. The stockpile was supposed to guard against a potential shortage if the courts limited access to another abortion pill. But that didn't happen, and the feared shortage never materialized. The pills in New York's reserve are now all expired. Some other states, including California and Oregon, distributed their pills or exchanged them for new ones. The New York State Department of Health says its stockpile is in a secure location and will soon be destroyed.
9: Representatives from the country's top artificial intelligence firms and tech industry whistleblowers are set to appear before the New York City Council today. Speaker Julie Menin says the city must lead on AI safety if the federal government will not.
11: We do not want to in any way stifle innovation, but given the recent safety warnings that have clearly occurred and are very alarming, we feel compelled to act.
9: Representatives from Anthropic, OpenAI, Google, and Meta will testify under oath about the risks of artificial intelligence. All 51 members of the City Council are expected to attend the hearing. 66 with some sunshine now in Soho. Mostly sunny and 71 for a high with strong winds gusting up to 30 miles an hour. Tomorrow, sunny and 64 with a light wind. Chilly overnight, 40s at night. Wednesday, sunny, 68.
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13: This is All of It. I'm Allison Stewart, live from the WNYC studios in Soho. Thank you for spending part of your day with us. I'm grateful you are here. It's the first week of October, so it's time to start reading this month's Get Lit Book Club selection. It is the novel Whidbey from T. Keir Madden. It's a thorny and complicated story about abuse and the trauma it left behind. It follows three different women who are all connected to a man convicted of abusing children. When he is murdered, the women are left to grapple with the aftermath. T. Keir Madden will join us for a Get Lit event at 6 p.m. on Monday, October 26th at the Stavros Niarchos Foundation Library. Tickets are free and they tend to go quickly, so reserve yours now to find out more and to learn how to borrow the book from our partners at the New York Public Library. Head to wnyc.org/getlit. That's wnyc.org/getlit. Now let's get today's show started with sex education in New York. The Sexual Information and Education Council of the United States gives New York a D on sex ed. A new report from the New York Civil Liberties Union looks at why. The report reviews materials and curriculum of 50 school districts statewide. More than a third of survey schools used curricula that was medically inaccurate or misleading. Some was out of date. 64% omitted any mention of abortion, and 44% shared curricula that omitted LGBTQ plus individuals. So today we're looking at the state of sex ed in New York, and we want to hear your stories as parents with kids who've gone through sex ed in school. With me now is Aliyah Ansari, NYCLU's senior education strategist. Nice to meet you.
14: Nice to meet you.
13: And also executive director Donna Lieberman. Donna, thanks for being with us.
15: Thanks for having us.
13: You can read the report at called Stereotype, Stigma, and Silence, How New York Fails Students on Sex Ed at nyclu.org. So you first published a report on sex ed, Aliyah, in 2012. Now it's 2026. What's changed the most?
14: Unfortunately, not much. And I think that what we wanted to do with this particular report that came out about 2 weeks ago was to kind of look at what has changed, if any. And unfortunately, not much has changed. So we still see that there's a lot of shame-based messaging, still a lot of stigma, and a lot of erasure when it comes to either LGBTQ plus inclusion or erasure about really essential topics like consent and healthy relationships.
13: So New York does not require sex ed to be taught in school. You know, a majority of states do require it. Donna, what are the biggest reasons why New York doesn't require sex ed?
15: You know, that's a question that every politician should be required to answer. Maybe they're chicken. But, you know, it's strange because parents want our schools to give their kids information and tools to navigate growing up and being adults, emerging adults, teens in our society. And the only sex ed that is required in the schools is HIV/AIDS education. That invariably includes some sex education, but it's not nearly what is necessary. And it's time for New York to pass legislation. There's the Healthy Students, Healthy Schools Act before the state legislature to require sex ed in all schools with standards, not with a script, but with standards, so that sex ed is accurate, mm-hmm. comprehensive, respectful, and age appropriate. It's time, and as we reel as a society from the allegations of what's been going on at Cornell, what went on a couple of years ago, it is now coming to light. The importance of sex ed as part of our curricula, as part of protecting every child who goes to school in New York, is absolutely essential.
13: Listeners, especially parents, we want to hear from you. How does your local school district teach sex ed? Do you think your child received adequate sex ed in school or not? Call or text us now at 212-433-WNYC, 212-433-9692. What do you wish your child had learned about more in sex ed at school? What do you think your school district needs to do better with its curriculum? Our number is 212-433-9692, 212-433-WNYC. Aaliyah, according to your report, 20% of New York school districts had abstinence-only approach, and 58% had abstinence as a central focus in its curriculum. Why is that concerning to you?
14: Well, it's concerning because if schools are choosing to teach abstinence, or that abstinence is the only strategy that they provide young people, it leaves a lot of young people vulnerable without the information that they need to make informed decisions about their health, their bodies, and their relationships. Studies have consistently shown that abstinence only does not work. It does not delay sexual activity. All it does is ensure that young people are not provided the information they need to make informed decisions and to keep themselves safe.
13: LGBTQ plus representation was often left out. 44% of districts shared curriculum that omitted LGBTQ individuals. Donna, how can greater LGBTQ representation in sex classes help students who identify with these groups?
15: Well, if LGBTQ kids and their families are marginalized, are left mm-hmm. out of what kids are taught and what's normalized, well, then they lose respect and agency over their lives, and they're forced into the shadows. And at a time when Trump is demonizing women, is demonizing LGBTQ people, and is demonizing reproductive health, it is even more important for our schools in New York, which respect LGBTQ people, which protect reproductive health, to teach young people that they matter, that they have control over their bodies, mm-hmm. that their bodies are their own, whether they're boys, girls, or gender nonconforming, and New York has to step up.
13: Yeah.
15: This is the moment.
13: You know, New York State does require, as you said, to cover HIV and AIDS. Aaliyah, how dependable is the information that schools are supplying in sex ed classes? I mean, I went down the report, and there was some information there from 2014.
14: Exactly. Yeah. And I think that's what we saw, too. And it's particularly problematic when, remember, we requested this information in the 2023-2024 school year. And just as you said, there were school districts that provided information from the 1990s or the early 2000s. And once again, we requested for 2023. And so it's not very dependable, right? Mm. It's medically inaccurate. It's extremely outdated. And young people deserve better than having information that is significantly outdated. They're not just not getting the proper information that they need.
13: A new report from the New York Civil Liberties Union argues that New York State is failing students on sex ed after curriculum from 50 school districts statewide was reviewed with mixed results. My guests are NYCLU senior education strategist Aliyah Ansari and executive director Donna Lieberman. We also want to hear from you, especially parents. Do you think your child received adequate sex ed in school or not? What do you wish your child had learned more about in school in terms of sex ed? What do you think your school district needs to do better when it comes to sex ed? Our number is 212-433-9692, 212-433-WNYC. This says our parents had to sign consent forms to take sex ed in 1971 when I was in sixth grade. I had it all the way through high school. I don't know if you can comment on this, and if you can, I understand, but this text says New York State doesn't teach sex ed because of the Catholic Church. They have a strong lobby. Did you find that at all? You can say yes or no. I mean,
14: I haven't found that. As far as our research, no, I couldn't say yet whether or not that's true or not, mm-hmm. but we haven't found that.
15: But I was around during the fights about HIV/AIDS education in the New York City public schools, and the Catholic Church played a terrible role in trying to stop accurate, comprehensive, and skills-building education from happening in the New York City public schools. There were so many Board of Ed meetings about that.
13: This text says, the school consent project has been to this, to his, the school consent project has been in this school to teach them about consent, but what about everything else? What about standards? The HIV letter is dated like 10 or 20 years old, sounds tremendously out of date, and is HIV truly the only concern? It's wild to me. District 13 in Brooklyn Elementary and Middle School.

0: And this is why it's problematic. You need to have standards. If you have standards, we ensure that all young people in New York have a baseline of foundational information.
1: 34% of districts provided materials that use shame or fear-based instruction, such as, quote, telling students that if they have sex, their reputations will suffer. Donna, it sounds like a basic question, but how is fear-based instruction harmful?
2: Well, what fear-based instruction doesn't do is empower people. And it doesn't give young people any help in navigating very difficult issues that they face all the time. And it doesn't build an environment that respects people. It typically relies on false information. That's scare tactics, like to exaggerate stuff and misrepresent stuff. Like one of the myths is like, oh, birth control makes you more vulnerable to sexually transmitted infections. Really? No.
1: Yeah.
2: Or, you know, and part of the fear-based campaign is a campaign by those who would censor what our kids learn. By claiming that sex education actually makes kids sexually active. Actually, kids who receive comprehensive sex education are more likely to delay sex, and when they have sex, do it safely. That's something that every parent should want. So this fear-mongering is harmful. It crowds out real information and real skills, you know, and we're talking about skills related to bullying. We're talking about skills related to sexual abuse, you know, so much sexual abuse within families from people who are not strangers, but are known to young people. If our common understanding of a person's agency over their body, and that it's not okay for people to touch you inappropriately, whether you're in kindergarten or high school, if that becomes part of the common understanding, the common culture, we have made an awful lot of progress. That's positive, proactive measures to keep our kids safe and healthy.
1: Let's take a call. This is Kadesha calling from Marlboro, New Jersey. Hi, Kadesha. Thank you so much for calling All of It. You're on the air.
3: Hi, actually it's Videsha, sorry. I have a funny but not funny story. When I was in middle school, I'm of South Asian descent. My parents are from India, and they actually opted out for me to take sex ed classes, so I had to sit in the hallway by myself while everyone else got sex ed. So I'm definitely an advocate for better education around this area.
1: How did you feel having to sit in the hallway?
3: Yeah, it wasn't great. I mean, I was clearly the only one. There wasn't anyone else that had opted out. So everyone that walked by, you know, saw me sitting there. I didn't really know why, but they gave me just kind of a word search or something to do. So, yeah, it didn't feel great.
1: Thanks for calling in. You know, it's interesting because it's a statewide report that you did. And it's interesting because the farther west you get in New York, there's one school area which got a B rating. And right next to it is a school that has an F rating. So what accounts for some schools being better than others?
0: That's just because we have no standards, right?
1: Yeah.
0: So without standards, we have, New York has what we kind of consider a patchwork system, where what you get taught when it comes to sex education really depends on where you live. Like you said, you have one district as a B and another one right next to it's an F. You can even see that in schools in the district, right? Where some schools might be teaching comprehensive sex education, that it's inclusive, that has all, it's very has comprehensive content, and then you have others that are not teaching at all, and it's because we don't have a standard on what you're supposed to teach and that you should teach it. And so that's what we're seeing across the state within these 50 districts and probably across the state in other districts that we didn't even request materials from.
1: Donna, how much does a district's funding have to do with the quality of sex education in schools?
2: It's not clear. It shouldn't have. I mean, there should be adequate funding for all the educational needs mm-hmm. of

0: of the district, but I don't think that we have any evidence that funding is the reason that one district gets a B and another one gets an F. I think it's about having political or the moral courage to do what's best for the children.
1: Let's talk to Brandon, who's calling in from Williamsburg. Hi, Brandon. Thank you so much for calling All of It. You're on the air at WNYC.
2: I'm just calling as an AIDS activist who was asked to speak at a high school a few years ago before COVID. I work with ACT UP, the AIDS Coalition to Unleash Power, was still around after 39 years. But I was disturbed when I went to speak to the high school students about their lack of education with just regarding HIV and AIDS. I could tell that it was all fear-based, what they were learning. And, you know, some of the information, all the information that they were sharing with me was rooted in the 1980s and 1990s. None of it was updated to things happening this century, like preventative measures like PrEP or pre-exposure prophylaxis. And it got me very, very worried that even though this education has been mandated for decades, that the high school students are not even learning that in high schools.
1: Thank you for calling in, Brandon. We got a text here that says, might there be a straight line from the lack of guidelines in New York sex ed to the Cornell debacle? You report that half of the surveyed district failed to provide adequate information on consent. Where do they fall short on teaching consent?
0: In an alarming percentage of the school districts that we surveyed. And, you know, teaching about consent is not simply you've got the right to just say no. It's about how, you know, what's okay in society, and how you read cues and what's not okay. And it's so important. The skills building, the negotiation skills is so critically important. I wouldn't say there's a straight line, but there's certainly a jagged line mm-hmm. that needs to be acknowledged and dealt with. You know, it's not... you know, politicians have a way of dealing with situations that is kind of, you know, black or white. And the hard, the long-term solutions, the things that take time tend to elude them because they don't pay off necessarily in the short run. But I think we ignore issues of bullying, issues of consent, issues of respect for all at our peril. And I would hope that Cornell would be a wake-up call, just as, honestly, Trump ought to be a wake-up call. You know, his attacks on women, his attacks on LGBTQ people, his demonization. When you demonize a group of people, you say it's open season on them. Well, that's not okay. So New York has a responsibility to step up. Mm-hmm. The first step is to pass the Healthy Students, Healthy Schools Act, but it's not. It doesn't stop there. As the caller from ACT UP mm-hmm. noted, having rules and having guidelines in place is not enough. It is imperative that our school districts take this issue seriously and have training and updating of mm-hmm. their curriculum and their teaching methods and provide tools for teachers to actually make the education happen for the kids.
1: Aaliyah, some districts in your report have pushed back.
0: Yeah.
1: The superintendent for the Pioneer Central School District told Spectrum News, quote, I strongly disagree with the characterization of our health education program as abstinence only, as that description is factually incorrect. The concerns outlined do not accurately reflect the comprehensive health instruction provided to our students. Aaliyah, what do you say to schools who disagree with your report?
3: I mean, what we'll say is that when you request, you know, you go through a FOIL process and you request the sex ed curriculum of school districts, we sent a very specific, very long FOIL like requests, telling like very specific things that we wanted to for them to send to us, right? And the truth of the matter is, they sent what they sent. And it's not that I am like, I understand if someone wants to push back and say that that's not what, you know, what they wouldn't characterize what we characterize the curriculum as such. But if you sent us curriculum that is complete, like it's abstinence focused, abstinence central, you're not really sending us anything that is comprehensive in any way, doesn't provide any other subjects, that's what we're going to say. And also, we reached out to every district that we thought had problematic materials in early this year, in January. And only a very few reached back out to us, right? And so I feel like if they thought that it was a mischaracterization, then they probably should have reached out to us to tell us, hey, we actually don't agree with that characterization. But once again, what we saw and how we've had, you know, we evaluated it, mm-hmm. there was a reason why. They sent us the material that we sent us, and, you know, unfortunately, not everyone's going to be happy with the fact that you have a report now that's very public, mm-hmm. and it's not necessarily giving them the best light when it comes to the sex education.
1: Before you worked with the NYCLU, you worked for 5 years as an adolescent sexual educator for New York City Department of Health and Mental Hygiene. What do you think the city does well about sex ed?
3: So I guess it's two different things, right? So we have, you know, and I think, of course, the state as well, but we have a lot of community-based organizations, obviously New York City Department of Health, who goes into schools and provides really great comprehensive sex education. And New York City public schools, their curriculum overall was pretty comprehensive. So we'll definitely give them, you know, it's a great, not great surprise, but it's really great that we get to see that, right? And that's what they do well. Their consent was absolutely really, really great, very comprehensive. They did very well when it comes to STI prevention and harm reduction and things of that nature. The only issue that we had with New York City was how they implement it. And the fact that they told us specifically that they cannot guarantee whether or not schools are actually implementing this amazing curriculum that they created.
1: Oh, interesting.
3: So the problem is, you have it as a district. This is what you provide for schools to teach, but you can't tell us whether or not schools are actually teaching it. And so for us, it's like having a mandate without accountability is kind of just a suggestion. Like, okay, great. Hopefully you do it. And there's no way to track to whether or not schools need to do that. And that's why we really need to create standards, but then also means of accountability to make sure that schools are being transparent about what they teach.
1: My guests have been Aaliyah Ansari and Donna Lieberman from the NYCLU. Thank you for joining us for this conversation.
3: Thank you so much for having
0: us. Thanks for having us, Allison.
1: On the way, we'll learn about a major exhibition at the Brooklyn Museum that explores manga, Japanese comics, and graphic novels as an art form. That's next after a quick break. This is All of It.

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3: This is All of It on WNYC. I'm Allison Stewart. A new exhibition at the Brooklyn Museum is putting the spotlight on manga, the Japanese comics and graphic novels. And it's just in time for New York Comic Con, which celebrates its 20th anniversary this weekend. The Art of Manga features more than 600 drawings from beloved series, including the supernatural saga JoJo's Bizarre Adventure and the long-running pirate franchise One Piece, including renderings created before those stories ever went to print. The Art of Manga is on view now through January 31st, 2027 at the Brooklyn Museum. Nicole Coolidge-Rumanière is one of the exhibit's curators. She's also the founding director of the Sansbury Institute for the Study of Japanese Arts and Cultures and a professor of Japanese art. Nicole, welcome to All of It.
4: Oh, I'm excited to be here. Thank you.
3: So how would you describe manga to someone who has heard the word, maybe pronounced it wrong, we're close to it.
4: Perfect pronunciation.
3: And wants to understand it.
4: Well, manga is a visual language that it's storytelling through line, basically, if we want to say that. It's storytelling through line. So it's through these images and speech bubbles and texts and sound effects that come together in a flowing narrative that really deliver the story. And I think it's just a way, a visual way of engaging with the audience. So what's so important about manga is that it's these long-running stories, not all are long-running, but mostly are long-running stories that you become engaged with. You see the line, you see the movement, and you become part of the action, and you get embedded in the field. Yeah.
3: If anyone wants to see some of the images from the show, I took them on Friday with my pictures. It's on our Instagram at allofitwnyc. It was interesting. You gave this lecture at Harvard and you said that the professor didn't think his students would understand. You said most people under 25 understand manga.
4: They do.
3: Why?
4: Why? Well, what's interesting is that it's a completely engaging medium. It's almost addictive. So when you see these pictures and these lines and these images and there are stories that matter, you just read more and more and more. And what's helped that, you know, so manga has been popular since the early 20th century onwards. But what's changed the game is digital delivery of manga. Mm-hmm. So you have a lot of different apps, different ways you can read it in paper, but you can read it on any number of these apps in real time. So now more and more, they're translated in Japanese, in English, in all sorts of languages, and people are reading One Piece in Indonesia and in Saudi Arabia and in New York at the same time and can have conversations together over, you know, TikTok or whatever at the same time. So it connects everyone together, and that has really contributed to the spread, I think, of manga.
3: Why do you think of manga as an art form?
4: Manga as an art form, it's really interesting because some people are saying, how come you can put this manga into museums? And I think, how could it not be an art form? It's incredible. What's interesting is, and this is what I challenge everyone to come to this exhibition, the drawings made by these artists and every single picture on the walls of this museum of this exhibition are owned by the artists. They're their individual drawings to be published into the magazine. And so when you start to see these lines and the line quality, they're incredible. What they have to do to very, very strict deadlines is create stories that that are beautiful and visual, and then they get published every week or every 2 weeks, one piece is every week. And then what happens, this is the important thing, is that they get published into these compilations, and then there are surveys. People write back. They say they like it. They don't like it. They like this character. They don't like that. There's a feedback loop.
5: Oh, interesting.
4: And so that the audience is very much a part of this creation of the manga. And if the manga is successful, it continues. If it's not, it's cut. So the incredible tightness of the schedules really informs the way that the artists draw. And so they're drawing with a nib pen. You know, unless it's digital, they're drawing with a nib pen and sometimes brushes. And by seeing these individual drawings, you can really see the thought processes. And you can't erase. You know, there's no eraser there. There's whiteout, but there's not an eraser. And so the way that it's conceived and the way that it impacts you is incredible. And how could you not call that art?
5: A new major exhibition explores manga, Japanese comics, and graphic novels as an art form. Curator Nicole Coolidge-Rumanier is here to discuss Art of Manga, which is on display at the Brooklyn Museum. This first made its debut in California at the DeYoung Museum in San Francisco, part of the San Francisco Fine Arts Museum. What's the most notable difference in this Brooklyn show?
4: Oh, it's so interesting. Thank you for that question. Because in San Francisco, it was a beautiful exhibition. It was very much of an art exhibition. The DeYoung Museum is the perfection, and the beautiful layout was fabulous. But what's happened in Brooklyn is it's come alive. I really love the Brooklyn exhibition. And in fact, I don't think it looks anything like the DeYoung exhibition. And that's what makes it so powerful. In part, it's the building. The building is great. But I think it's the curators and the people who work in the Brooklyn Museum. They know their audience. They know their building. They know manga. And they created this flowing exhibition. So it's a bit of an adventure going through the rooms. And the ceiling heights are different. You get surprises. Each section is completely different. And then what I really love that was not in in San Francisco was a reading room. There in the middle of the exhibition, there's a Kinokuniya reading room where you can actually take these volumes out, put them in your hands, and then look at them on the wall. And you can see the whole production process. It's magical.
5: Tell me about the frog who's on
4: Beshi.
5: But you see him everywhere.
4: Beshi rocks. Beshi is amazing. And thank you also for asking that, because Beshi was one of our major artists, our first artist in the room, in the first room, called Akatsuka Fujio. And he's the king of gag manga. And this was his alter ego. He drew Beshi. And you can see Beshi has a little mustache. So Beshi looks like a cute little frog, but actually it's a bit of an older gent who's a little bit naughty, but adventurous. And so he drew this as his alter ego. And Beshi, the word, is a kind of a classical word in Japanese, means should. And it's from Kurosawa's Seven Samurai, when he says, Yaru Beshi, you have to do this. And so Beshi makes social commentaries. And the word frog in Japanese, kairu, means to return. So good things return to you, or money returns to your wallet, or frogs are just wonderful things. And you'll see frogs throughout the exhibition if you look carefully, especially in one piece. But Beshi just is kind of our commentator and with us. And what was so magical about that is that while Akatsuka Fujio died, unfortunately, his assistant is still alive. So his assistant drew Beshi for us. So the man who was drawing Beshi all along drew us six Beshis. And so you'll see there's six different iterations.
5: And I remembered one of them said, you have to remember to read left.
4: Right to left.
5: Right to left.
4: Yes.
5: And that makes a difference. Huge difference. And you had to remind yourself.
4: You had to remind yourself.
5: I had to remind myself.
4: And especially in the first, in our first major deep dive, Takashi Rumiko, the magical artist who's going to be, has been drawing for 40 years as of next year. She's amazing. The first room goes more naturally left to right. And so you have to really force yourself to go right to left. And then afterwards, it's natural to go right to left, but it's counterclockwise. And in general, Americans like to go clockwise. But this is counterclockwise. And it's really important because the flow of the drawings are drawn from the present to the future. So the right is where we are now, and the left is where we're going. And so you need to follow that by going counterclockwise.
5: Yeah. What is the role of, in terms of composition, the panel?
4: Yes.
5: And how does it help the pacing?
4: Oh, yes. These are Excellent question. So really, if you look at it, these Japanese manga are a mix of Western and Japanese traditions, but at its basis, it's these hand scrolls, and pacings have always been important. Japanese culture is performative, and in a way, it's almost like an animation or a film or a play. So these way the pacing of the panels, the shapes of the panels, how you look at them is essential. You go from upper right to bottom left, and you can go diagonally, literally, and get it. And manga can be read 3 times faster than text. So in Japan, they make manga textbooks, and the retention is higher than in the words because it's a combination of visual and text. So it's that combination, your right, left brain. But the importance about reading it is it builds up the tension. So the first comma, the first panel on the upper right, has to be engaging, because if it isn't, you aren't going to continue reading. And as you read down, the most important panel is on the bottom left. And that's because if it's not compelling, you are not going to turn the page. So everything is thought out, and it's different actions. They go through you get an overview, a skyline, then you get a close-up, then you get maybe a view of the shoe, and then you get a view of the hand, and then you get the face, and then you get an overview. So there's a whole pacing through that that keeps you engaged.
6: What's the relationship between anime industry and manga creators?
4: You know, I get that question a lot, and a lot of people get confused between anime and manga. They're different, but they're similar. And the basic answer is that not all, but, you know, maybe 60-70% of anime starts in manga. So manga is the origin point. Manga is drawn. It's drawn by the artists. And let's say Takashi Rumiko, currently with Mao, fantastic, one of my favorite, she's drawing this serially, and it's being animated as we speak. And so what happens is she draws the manga, it's drawn, put in magazines. If it's popular, it gets put into books. They're called tankobon. And these books, you get a couple of volumes, maybe up to 10 volumes. She's now on 20-something volumes. And then they make an anime of it if it's popular enough. To make an anime costs a lot of money. Mm. A lot of people are involved. There's a lot of investment, but the rewards are great. And a lot more people get to see it. So now Mao is being made into an anime. But I'd like to make, and so that's an animation. I'd like to make just 2 quick differences, though.
6: Sure.
4: And a plea for looking at the manga and the paper. It's good to look at the anime, but it's also good to go back to the origin point. Because with anime, it's curated for you. The pacing, everything. You sit back, you receive it, and it's fabulous. You're in with the story. But with manga, you are the curator. You're holding it in your hand. The page turning is at your speed. You can go back. You can go forward. You kind of own that story. And what's really important with this is that manga isn't completed on the page. It's completed in your head. There'll be an action that you'll see, like Chiba Tetsuya's Yabuki Jo, Ashita no Jo, that this boxer, in one of the most iconic manga pages in Japan, it's the last page, this boxer is slumped in the chair. And he's probably dead. He's lost his last fight, but he's okay and he's happy and there's a smile and he's kind of going off into the other world. And when you look at the manga, you get to see that. You get to think about it. There's no didactics. You know, you have to imagine what happened to him. When you look at the animation or the live action, it's all spelled out for you. That imagination, that part is taken away. So manga is more immersive, I feel.
6: There are so many artists in this exhibition. I don't know how you picked which ones you should focus on, and I encourage people to spend time with each one. But the you know, it struck me that manga is continuously growing, even in modern day. What are manga artists doing to innovate the art form?
4: Ooh, such good questions. Thank you. It's really important. We'd go, Ito Yu, who's works at the Kyoto International Manga Museum, wrote an article exactly about that in the catalog. And he's saying that manga draws its power from the periphery. most of the artists, not all, but a lot of the artists are in the periphery of society. Many haven't gone to any higher education. You know, a lot of them, they just are, they love drawing, they love storytelling, and they're creating manga. And they write stories that matter. So, for example, Chiba Tetsuya came from complete poverty, spent his early years in China and came back. And so he draws, you know, from that perspective. And it's always looking around, it's always reading. But another important aspect about manga is that there's editors, there are a number of people that are working in this, and they bring in stories, they bring information, and then the readers and writers bring in more information, what they want to see. So there's all this big feedback loop. But I think the key is that the editors are always got their eyes open. They go to places like Comic-Con. They go to places, you know, anime expos. They go to the doujinshi, these zines that are drawn, these kind of fan fiction that are drawn by fans, sometimes budding artists, sometimes senior artists. Yoshinaga Fumi draws them. And they go and see them and look at them and try to find them. And the young artists or even older artists send in their samples to editors, and they look at them and see if there's a chance, and then they publish them. So there's always looking for the new, always looking for what's cutting edge. And manga, at the end of the day, is about the zeitgeist of that period. So whatever's happening now is reflected in manga. And whether it's, you know, there's a whole manga, there was a series on blind jogging and helping are partially sighted people mm-hmm. jog. And a whole manga about how to engage with that. There's a lot now with robotics in elderly care. There's a number of things. Everything that matters now is coming through in manga. And you can see that, I think, in this exhibition by going through. We have all different periods, and you can see these are the stories that matter. But at the end of the day, it's about empowerment. It's about empowerment of yourself and exploring these themes and finding yourself through them.
6: The Art of Manga is on view now through January 31st, 2027 at the Brooklyn Museum. My guest has been Nicole Coolidge Roumanière. Thank you for sharing this with us.
4: Oh, thank you, and I hope to see you there.
7: Coming up, we'll talk about another new show at the Brooklyn Museum. We'll be joined by the curator of an exhibition exploring Hopi Kachina dolls, traditional carvings that represent spiritual beings in Hopi culture. That's next. This is All of It.

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2: 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From the director of Ida and Cold War, Fatherland is only in theaters October 23rd. Tulipan Foundation, presenting Drifters, a dance theater performance that reflects on the uncertainty and hope of the immigrant experience. October 17th. Tickets at tulipanfoundationnyc.org. Neon, presenting Fjord, the new thriller from director Christian Mungiu, about a family engulfed by allegations of abuse after moving to a remote coastal town. Starring Sebastian Stan and Renata Reinsve, in select theaters October 9th.
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0: This is All of It on WNYC. I'm Allison Stewart. We're staying at the Brooklyn Museum, and we're headed up to the fourth floor to see an exhibition that just opened, one that explores the tradition of Hopi Kachina dolls. These dolls, known as Tithu, represent Katsinam, spirits who bring the world in balance for the Hopi people of northeastern Arizona. Hopi Kachina Dolls, Blessings for a Balanced World, features more than 120 works from the Brooklyn Museum's collection. The exhibition looks at the tradition through Hopi women and girls and traces the doll's significance through different stages of a Hopi woman's life. Dare Turner is the curator of Indigenous art at the Brooklyn Museum. She's an enrolled member of the Yurok Tribe of California, and she oversees the Brooklyn Museum's collection of more than 13,000 works of Indigenous art. Dare, welcome to All of It.
1: Thank you so much for having me.
0: So the Hopi are an Indigenous tribe in northeastern Arizona. What details are important in understanding their community and what their values are?
1: I think one key detail that really is at the core of this exhibition is what it is to live on those homelands. So in northeast Arizona, it is a very arid place. And to be able to thrive in that environment, Hopi community members look to the Katsinam or ancestral spirits to provide them with blessings in order to survive there. So the Katsinam bring gifts for children, but they also bring rain and moisture for the agriculture that helps these communities thrive.
0: Now, the exhibition is described as the first to examine this tradition from those who experience it in their culture, who lent their voice to this presentation as well. What does it mean to approach these objects through the experiences of Hopi women and girls?
1: There have been many exhibitions over the years that have focused on Kachina dolls, and all of those exhibitions fail to look at the experience of the girls who receive these as blessings from the Katsinam. From their infancy until their adulthood, they receive increasingly elaborate dolls, and these speak to the values of their community members, what it is to grow up Hopi, and they ultimately shape the lives of these girls in profound ways. And no exhibition has ever really talked to the women about what it was to receive these gifts and how it shaped their trajectory. So we talked to girls. You see on many different labels the voices of girls and women, as well as the voices of Hopi women artists who make work inspired by the Katsinam.
0: Yeah, all along their walls, there are explanations of what these dolls represent, the given stages of a girl's life, starting as babies. What does that first doll represent when she receives it as a baby?
1: I think it represents the community and the love all of them offer. So we are very lucky at the Brooklyn Museum to have a collection of dolls from the late 19th century that were actually loved and played with by Hopi girls.
0: Yes, one of them have like a teething mark on it.
1: Yes, that's one of my favorite works in the show. So we get to see that these were beloved playthings for these girls. So a baby would have teethed on it. And in that process, she would have been ingesting the culture as well as the safe pigments that were coloring the doll. So we see flat dolls at the beginning of life. And as girls get older and more responsible, the dolls become more elaborate. So they have arms, they have feather attachments, they have many more beautiful details that girls end up learning how to mother and to make sure that these babies survive.
0: And if anybody wants to see some of the exhibition, I took pictures when I was there on Friday. They're on our Instagram right now. So go to @allofitwnyc. You can see a new exhibition which explores Hopi Kachina dolls, traditionally carved by the Hopi Indigenous tribe and used to represent spiritual beings. Curator Dare Turner is here to discuss Hopi Kachina dolls, Blessings for a Balanced World, which is now on display until 2027. What roles are Hopi teenage girls encouraged to fulfill in their communities as they get older?
1: Yeah, I think they're very encouraged to be good caretakers for both their community members, their family, as well as the land itself. So as girls become older, they receive different sorts of gifts from the Katsinam, including baskets or sifting trays that help them process corn, which is a very important plant relative, into a major food traditional foods such as piki or flatbread. So as girls become older, they are given these gifts to be the best community members they can be.
0: What about boys?
1: Boys are given different sets of gifts. So as they grow up, they receive things like bows and arrows and rattles or lightning sticks. And all of these speak to the roles that men play within Hopi society. So they need to be good providers and hunters. They lead a lot of different ceremonial activities that ensure that rain is comes and is able to support the community's agricultural needs.
0: What would you notice that I wouldn't notice by looking at the dolls, which are for babies, little girls, and then teenagers? What's the evolution?
1: I think just the intricacy. I mean, I feel like you probably would notice that, but it's really wonderful to see how these intricate elements of these dolls from the 19th century have been preserved. So we have feathers on these pieces that came from birds that were living in the 19th century, and we see how they really shaped the lives of the Hopi people that engaged them. Because ultimately, these gifts are about a full community, not just the girls that are receiving them, and it reflects the way in which the community views these girls. So what are the sorts of talents and strengths they want the girls to cultivate? They're given dolls that speak to those.
0: And you mentioned this earlier, the baskets,
1: yes,
0: which are woven, and you see them in the exhibit. Can you explain to people what they'll see?
1: Yeah, so we'll see baskets both that would have been given to girls as they're developing, as well as baskets featured in the contemporary art section. So there's a whole other section of the show where it's really focused on women who produced artwork for the art market. So starting in the late 19th century on through the 20th century and to today, Hopi women artists have responded to market demands and to the demands of their community by creating beautiful works that range from magnificent giant coiled baskets to the more utilitarian sifter baskets that were made for community use. So we have a wonderful blend of both types.
0: Can we talk about the butterfly dance section,
1: yes,
0: of the show?
1: Absolutely.
0: Explain it for us.
1: Yeah, so the butterfly dance is an incredibly important social dance, which means that it's sacred, but it's also open to broader communities. It isn't just focused on Hopi folks. And so in this dance, girls partner with male clan relatives, and these girls are often teenagers that are responsible, taking on new duties within their families. And in this dance, they wear incredibly elaborate regalia that reflects the importance of butterflies and pollinators and water within this arid landscape. So girls don what's called a kopatsuki, which is a very elaborate tablita headdress that they balance on their head as they dance, wearing capes and other regalia that mimics the movement of butterflies. So we're incredibly lucky in this show to actually have two mannequins that have many different garments and pieces of regalia that were loaned by Hopi community members. So these were actually worn during the butterfly dance just a few years ago, and we've blended those with a couple of items from our historical collection so we can show the continued relevance of this practice from the 19th century to today.
0: It's exquisite, I have to tell you.
1: Thank you.
0: The Brooklyn Museum has more than 13,000 indigenous objects in its collection. Your responsibility for all those objects.
1: Yeah, I think I really see those objects as belongings,
0: yeah,
1: and relatives that I am accountable to. These are objects with deep cultural significance and deep connections to the communities that still live and thrive today. So I see myself as a caretaker for these relatives.
0: I have to say, because it's like the museum aspect, like, oh, look, it's under glass, but it has greater meaning than that.
1: Yes, absolutely. And I think working closely with community partners like our Hopi co-curator, Colleen Lucero, as well as the in-house curator, Nancy Rossoff, who's worked with our collection for a long time, we are able to combine forces and make sure that we present these works in all of their splendor.
0: What do you hope people leave the exhibit thinking about?
1: I hope they think about the relevance of these gifts to their own life. One element that I love about this show is we have a family guide that encourages kids to see a connection between Hopi children and their own lived experiences. So I would love people to take away a sense of the importance of Hopi Kachina dolls and how they really can be teachers for us as well.
0: I've been speaking with curator Dare Turner. Hopi Kachina Dolls, Blessings for a Balanced World is on view now at the Brooklyn Museum through 2027. Thanks for coming to the studio.
1: Thank you for having me.
0: And that is all of it. I appreciate you listening, and I appreciate you. I'll meet you back here tomorrow with author Barbara Kingsolver. And coming up next is Please Advise. Host Manoush Zomorodi talks about how social media, screen time, and AI are impacting our kids. That's next.

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2: Live from NPR News, I'm Lakshmi Singh. A new U.S. Supreme Court term is underway. Among the biggest cases on the docket, legal tests of religious rights and bans on semi-automatic weapons. This hour, justices are hearing arguments over whether a federal district court has the power to hear a constitutional challenge on a law that restricts disability benefits for certain veterans who are incarcerated. That was preceded by a climate case pitting big oil against local governments. NPR's Nina Totenberg reports.
3: The opening case before the justices tests whether state and local governments can sue energy companies for allegedly deceiving the public about the damaging effects of fossil fuels. Also on the docket is another Colorado case that centers on a state law that provides funding for a universal preschool program that's open to all students, regardless of race, religion, sexual orientation, or gender identity. A Catholic parish is challenging the program's anti-discrimination provision, contending that it violates its free exercise of religion. Nina Totenberg, NPR News, Washington.
2: Russia is using its jet-powered drones to attack a new target in Ukraine, bridges in the Ukrainian capital, Kyiv. NPR's Joanna Kakissis reports that drones have hit at least two of six major bridges over the Dnipro River over the last few days.
4: The Dnipro River runs north to south in Ukraine and splits the country in two. In Kyiv, at least six major bridges across it are essential for transportation. Cars, buses, trucks, trains, and the metro use these bridges. Russian drones have repeatedly struck two of them, including one that trolley bus driver Viktor Krom crosses several times a day.
5: People have gotten so used to Russian attacks, he says, but life goes on. You can't just hide from it.
4: In the last few weeks, Russia's jet-powered drones have been striking Kyiv roughly every 4 hours, day or night. They also struck when German Chancellor Friedrich Merz visited the Ukrainian capital on Sunday. Joanna Kakissis, NPR News, Kyiv.
2: One American and two German scientists have been awarded the 2026 Nobel Prize in Physiology or Medicine. NPR's Rob Stein has details.
6: The Nobel Assembly at the Karolinska Institute in Sweden awarded the prize to two German scientists, Peter Hegemann and Gerd Nagel, and one American, Karl Deiseroff, at Stanford University. The three scientists played key roles in discoveries that led to light-controlled switches that turn nerve cells on and off. The technique opened a new way to understand the function of neurons, known as optogenetics. The Nobel Committee says the discoveries laid the foundation for a new era of neuroscience, including helping understand how the brain forms memories, feelings, and behaviors. Rob Stein, NPR News.
2: From Washington, this is NPR.
7: And it's on WNYC in New York. Good afternoon to you. I'm Sean Carlson. It's a nice 69 degrees out there at 104. Mayor Mamdani's administration will move thousands of families off a growing wait list for subsidized child care. WNYC's Karen Yee has more.
8: The hugely popular Child Care Assistance Program provides low-cost child care or after-school for working families. But last year, demand for the program far exceeded its budget, forcing the city to open a waitlist. Only families who were homeless, had a child with special needs, or were very low income were prioritized for a voucher. Everyone else, even those trying to renew their voucher, was put on a waitlist, which ballooned to more than 16,000 families. Now, Mamdani says he's clearing 10,000 families from the waitlist in the coming months. The move will also bring relief to child care providers who say they're struggling to fill their seats because parents can't afford to pay.
7: A state stockpile of abortion drugs will soon be destroyed. New York bought 150,000 misoprostol pills back in 2023 amid fears the Supreme Court could limit access to medication abortion. That's enough for more than 12,000 doses. Now the Department of Health says those pills have expired and must be destroyed. Governor Hochul says New York will continue to defend abortion providers and patients. Some other Democrat-led states amassed a reserve of those pills, too. California took steps to distribute its pills to providers. Oregon re-upped its supply, but some other states also allowed their pills to expire. Again, it's a really beautiful afternoon out there, 69 degrees right now. Tonight, we're looking at mostly clear skies, chilly, lows in the upper 40s, pretty windy, gusts of about 30 miles an hour. Tomorrow, it'll be sunny highs in the mid-60s with clear skies again tomorrow night and lows again in the upper 40s. 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It's a Monday, 106.
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10: 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I'm Anoush Zamarodi, host of NPR's TED Radio Hour and author of the book Body Electric. And if we go way back, I used to host WNYC's tech show, Note to Self. It feels so good to be back in the building as your host this week for Please Advise. Thank you so much for joining us, joining me. All right, so all week we are going to get down and dirty into my favorite topic, how we live with our technology and what it's doing to us, to our bodies, our brains, our relationships, our work, and to our kids. We want your advice and questions about navigating this crazy, accelerating world. Tomorrow, we're going to talk health and tech. Should you wear an Oura ring? What about asking ChatGPT for medical advice? And then on Wednesday, we're going to get into AI and work. I am actually not so sure that AI is going to take all our jobs, but maybe you completely disagree. We're going to discuss. We might even debate. But now it is time for today's topic, tech and young people. From screen time to social media to AI chatbots, kids are living in a completely different era compared to us, their teachers, their parents. In fact, right now, representatives from Anthropic, OpenAI, Google, and Meta are testifying before the New York City Council about the dangers posed by artificial intelligence. It can feel like doom and fear about the future, and the future specifically of technology, are just everywhere. So how do you talk to your kids about AI? What about social media? What role does it play in your kids' lives? Teachers, what are your classroom tech strategies, and how do you help kids navigate all the misinformation that is out there? Or maybe you need help. Maybe you need help figuring out screen time rules or whether ChatGPT should be talking to you in your car. Whatever you want to talk about, please call or text us. The lines are open at 212-433-WNYC. That is 212-433-9692. Questions, advice, we want it all. And luckily, we have got someone amazing to help us with this at times fraught topic. Dr. Candace Odgers is a developmental psychologist and professor at the University of California, Irvine. Her research focuses on adolescent mental health and the impact of smartphones and social media. For decades now, she has been looking into what kids are actually doing on their phones. Candace, so glad you're here. Welcome to Please Advise on WNYC.
11: Thanks for having me on, Manoush. This is such an important conversation. So happy to be here.
10: Excellent. Okay, so listeners, call in for advice or to give advice on kids and tech. That could be smartphones, AI, Instagram, Snapchat, screen time, YouTube, Apple Watches, whatever has got you stressed or you're wondering about. We would love to hear from you. That number again is 212-433-WNYC. That's 212-433-9692. Okay, so Candace, while we wait for folks to call in, I want to ask you to explain, if you would, your research and your thoughts on the way that social media is shaping teenagers' lives. I mean, it might be surprising to some of the people listening. For example, you said in your recent TED Talk, social media is not the major driver of teen mental health problems for most adolescents today. Explain how you came to that conclusion and how it might differ from some of the headlines that many of us read every day.
11: Yeah, that's a surprising conclusion. And I understand that because it actually surprised us when we first started looking into this. So we've been studying adolescent mental health, the things that make young people sad or anxious, for about 20 years now. And in 2008, we did something a little bit different. We started with young people going onto their phones and having them report every day how they were feeling, what they were doing. We started to capture what they were doing online and their experiences offline to try and understand what were the impacts of all this screen time and later social media on their developing bodies and brains. And like many people, we expected to see these big effects because they were spending so much time in these spaces. And that's actually not what we found. So, you know, it was a shock to us that we didn't find the big signal that people expected. But it's an important thing to keep in mind as we think about how to respond to young people today.
12: Yeah. So listeners, what do you think about this? Is this a surprise to you that maybe social media doesn't have the impact that maybe you thought it did? Have you been taking that into account and looking at other things that are going on in your kid's life in addition to social media? Call us or text us or ask Candace your questions about parenting in an era when we do feel like social media has a lot, makes a huge impression on kids. The number to call or text is 212-433-WNYC. That is 212-433-9692. Okay, so talk to us, Candace, then. Like, if people say, I think, you know, it's terrible for my kids, I want them off their screens, I want them off social media, absolutely not. How do you respond to a parent who thinks that, like, this has been a really big problem in their kid's life?
11: Yeah, so I think it's helpful to separate kind of two things. The first thing is kind of what we want for our young people. And most adults want less tech. They don't like social media. They don't like their kids on it. And those are perfectly legitimate kind of values and norms. And we want a different childhood. We want them outside more. We want them doing the kinds of things that we did. And so those feelings are completely legitimate. And, you know, parents have all kinds of, you know, freedom to make those kinds of decisions. The thing that we look at is, you know, what are the things that actually predict mental health among young people? So what are the triggers of those symptoms of depression and anxiety? And when we look at that, you know, certainly on a population level, what we find are the things that have always predicted. So stress at home and arguments with family, stress over school, pressure to do well at school, those types of stressors are really the most frequent things that they report and are the most strongly related to their symptoms when they happen. And the signals for social media are actually mixed. They sometimes go in the opposite direction that you'd expect. And lots of times when young people are feeling down, depressed or anxious, they go online looking for support and help. So we don't want to miss those signals of young people going into these spaces looking for things that they might need to support their mental health. So it's a little more complicated. You know, it does feel good to not like social media and to want it out of our children's lives. But if you look at the way that they're actually using it, you get a much more kind of nuanced story. And it means that supporting them is going to be a little more complicated than shutting it off.
12: Okay, so let's go to a call, see what people think. Katya from Morristown, New Jersey. I understand you have a 16-year-old.
13: Khadijah, yeah, hi. So sorry. My name is Khadijah. Yeah, that's fine. That's fine. So I have a 16-year-old, and I'm doing with him, and I also have a 12-year-old, but I'm doing with them something that one of my friends did with her daughters who are now in college. And it's the best piece of advice that I've received, so I was hoping to share it with other parents. Hopefully it's helpful for them. But what she did is she sat them down when they were about like 12, 13, probably younger now these days, but once her daughter started asking for phones. And she sat them down, showed them all the signs of the mental health damages that it has, the negative effects and on your brain and all of that. And then she told them, okay, girls, so if you want a phone now, a smartphone, here it is. You can have it, knowing that all these harms that it causes you. Or you could delay getting a smartphone until you're 18, and then they agree upon whatever, like, they come up with, whether it's a trip or money or whatever prize that they get when they turn 18. And then so her daughters ended up waiting until they were 18 to get their smartphone. They just had like a dumb phone or like a flip phone until then, just because practicality with sports and everything. And then when they turned 18, then they got their proper smartphone, and then whatever that prize was that they ended agreeing on. And then her daughters had her friends, like their friends were confiding in them and saying like, man, I wish my parents would do this for me. Hmm. Like I'm so addicted with my to my phone and all that. And so now I'm doing that with my children and it's working out wonderfully. And so hopefully it'll work for other parents as well.
12: So you have a plan in place until they're 18? Like how do they exist in the world right now then? Do they have like an Apple Watch or like what's your strategy?
13: Watches. So what I have, there's something called like a pinwheel phone that you could get. So it's a regular phone, but then there's like a pinwheel program on it. So you could like ban like all the internet and all that. So all they have is just a phone for texting, calling, and taking pictures. It looks like a normal phone, so you're not outcasted when someone looks at you. I'm not going to get them a flip phone. Also, they're hard to find. But they're perfectly fine with it. And now my children are starting to see the differences between their kids. Our school just implemented something with no phones in the school. And the kids are like, they can't pay attention in class. And my kids are perfectly fine because they exist without it anyway.
12: Fascinating. Thank you so much, Khadija. Candace, what do you make of that? So I, listeners, you should know, I have a 16-year-old and a 19-year-old. And I don't think that something magically happened when my 19-year-old turned 18 that he would have been able to handle a technology that he hadn't necessarily the day before. But I hear a lot of parents saying, like, you know, not until eighth grade or when you're 16. Or what do you think about sort of this idea of holding out?
11: Yeah, I think it's interesting. Families make all kinds of decisions about a media plan that works for them. And it sounds like, Katya, this is a plan that you were comfortable with and your children were eventually comfortable with. And that's great. You know, there's really not a one size fits all. People will say, what's the magic age at which I can give my child a phone? And that's going to matter. That's going to be different for so many families. So I also have a 16-year-old and a 13-year-old, and we made a decision actually to give our children phones a little bit earlier at the age of 11. They're walking to school by themselves. They were still in an elementary school, moving to a middle school the next year.

0: about these solutions, there's been a lot of shame to different types of families for pressuring them to do one thing or the other. And you can make all kinds of decisions based on technology, based on your norms and your values, but don't make them because you think the science says that this is the major cause or cause of depression or suicide or these horrible things that are at risk for our children. Because if we look at the science, that's actually not what it says. So I think we separate these things. Families make all kinds of decisions that's right for their family, and we want them to make those in ways that feel good for them and for their kids. Because when we talk to families, the number one fight they have in homes is screen times and phones. So we have to negotiate that part of it, right? But we don't want you making these decisions because you're afraid. We don't make good decisions as parents because when we're afraid.
1: 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I'm Manoush Zomorodi, your host this week. Today, we are talking about your kids and their relationship with technology. And hey, your relationship with technology. We can talk about that too. 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That is 212-433-9692. We want to hear from you. Are you trying to give your kids independence online and trying to manage your own anxiety at the same time? What is working and where do you need help? Teachers, is there anything that you've learned from your students' life online that you think parents need to know, but maybe they don't ask? 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That is 212-433-9692. Okay, so I'm just seeing a text here. One is saying that social medias must be behind Candace, your study. It is impossible that phones don't lead to despair. Give a teen a phone, and they will eventually stare at the phone over everything else. Candace, where does the funding come from for your research? You're smiling right now at
0: Yes,
1: me on a Zoom call.
0: I am smiling because this is the number one thing that people go to, is that because when I go online and I will say something like, the number one killer of children in America is actually guns or poverty or stress, people will say I must be funded by big tech. I am not funded by big tech. I'm funded by the National Institutes for Mental Health and other foundations that invest in supporting young, healthy minds. And so Meta does not pay for my research. But I understand the reaction to that because this is the big message that people get about social media's impact on mental health, that it is the biggest factor, that it's a thing we need to shut off, that if we could just shut it off and take it away, we'd have happy children who, when they hit adolescence, want to spend all their time with us. And that's just not the case, unfortunately. I
1: What?
0: wish it was. I
1: Teenagers don't
0: have
1: want to
0: two
1: spend all their
0: teenagers.
1: time with us? What are you talking about, Candace? How is that possible?
0: I know.
1: Okay, so let's go to Jackie. Jackie is driving very carefully in Old Bridge, New Jersey. Jackie, you have daughters. What are you thinking about with them and their phones?
2: My daughters are in their 20s, but when they were in their teens, they were allowed to have the typical phone that all the teenagers had, but they weren't allowed to have the phones in their bedrooms after when they went to bed, and they were really good about it. They were angry at the time, but as they got older, they just appreciated it that they didn't have the technology in their bedrooms.
1: Because they were well rested, Jackie.
2: Yeah,
1: We all feel
2: and
1: better
2: we were
1: when
2: well
1: we're
2: rested.
1: well rested, I guess. I love this. Now, Jackie, I'm going to put you on the spot here. What about you? What are your phone rules for the bedroom?
2: I really do, honest with all my heart, I leave my phone in the kitchen
1: Okay, all
2: because
1: right.
2: I see the phone. Now, I don't, not that I don't have it up there, but when I go to bed at night, I have my brain is wired to put it in the kitchen. And I just think the bedroom is a very sacred place. My candle's on, my books are on this nightstand. I don't want to get interrupted. Unless my girls are out, then I will have my phone upstairs just in case they text or call. But
1: Yeah.
2: other than that, it stays in the kitchen.
1: Awesome. Thanks, Jackie. Okay, so Candace, sleep. Where does the conversation and social media and phones in the bedroom and screen time and all those things, where does sleep fit into this occasion? Because when I was researching my book, Body Electric, which is about how technology impacts our physical health, one of the things that sleep researchers have backed away from is this idea that it's blue light that's disrupting our sleep. That is actually not the case, or what they believe is the cause right now. Can you explain?

0: Yeah, so first, Jackie, I appreciate the focus on sleep. It is critically important. Adolescents need so much of it. Mothers need a lot more of it, maybe. Well, the teens need it and they're not getting it. And that has been true well long before we had smartphones that to put in our bedroom. So our young teens are sleep deprived, and that is not good for learning and for mental health. So anything we can do to make a better sleep environment. And anything you can do for your child to make a better sleep environment, if that means taking the phone out of the room, I think that's a wise choice. Now, the research on whether or not sleep is to blame for our adolescents being groggy and sleep deprived, it turns out that it's not that massive of an impact. Yes, it can be disruptive, and yes, for some young people, they can wake up and be on their phone all night, and we need to get that phone out. But the big drivers of adolescent sleep are the fact that biologically they're primed to stay up much more later. And we have those early school start times, which just lead to this sleep deficit all through the week. And so sleep is a huge issue. We should be tackling it. Smartphones are probably part of this equation and maybe more so for some kiddos, but we've always had this sleep problem with adolescents. And so we need to work hard to give it back to them.
1: We just got a text in from Sheila in Poughkeepsie who writes, I recently read The Anxious Generation by Jonathan Haidt, and it cited what seemed like ample studies pointing to social media as being very bad for kids' mental health. Can you discuss how your research, Candace, seems to contradict that?
0: Yeah, so what we do, and it's not just kind of my research that's shown this. There was actually a panel that was put together by the National Academies of Sciences. They put together an expert panel. They reviewed all the evidence around the time actually that the Anxious Generation came out. They came out a couple of months, between each other. And what they concluded is that this cultural narrative that smartphones are, as Haidt says, rewiring adolescents' brains and leading to an epidemic of illness. When we look across all the meta-analyses, when we look across high-quality studies and longitudinal data, we don't see evidence that that's the case. And in fact, there are these really small, and by small, we mean kind of tiny, like less, explaining less than 1% of the variation in effects on mental health. And so there's a real gap between what the anxious generation, the story that they were telling, and what the science says. And I know that that's surprising because it is such a compelling story and it's scary and we're anxious as parents and it's easy to believe that narrative, but it's actually a much different story if you look at all the evidence that's been collected to date. And interestingly now, if you look at the experimental work, and that is new, right? So since that book came out, there have been a number of experimental studies that have tried to randomly assign people to shutting off social media or withdrawing them from time online. And what we find there is on average, the effect is close to zero
1: So what
0: across
1: is it?
0: these
1: What is
0: studies.
1: giving, we hear that teenagers are sadder, more anxious than ever. What is getting them down if it's not social media?
0: Manoush, actually, teenage mental health is getting a little bit better. So we've seen since 2020 improvements in adolescent mental health and teen suicide going down. We're seeing improvements in the last couple of years. Now, this isn't to say that there's nothing wrong in adolescent mental health. It's always been the case. I said I've been doing this for 20 years, that about one in five adolescents experiences a serious mental health disorder, and we need to invest and help and support them. But we saw this increase between about 2008 and 2020, and then we've seen a decrease since then in some of these rates. And that period between 2010 and 2020 is really interesting because people point to that, oh, that's when social media came online. So Instagram was an app was came into being in 2010, right? But the other thing that happened during that time that people don't talk about, but they definitely should, is that between that period, the number of caregivers who died from firearms or overdoses actually doubled, right?
1: Right. So we're saying that, that it's the caretakers, the people looking after these kids who are suffering, and that rubs off on them.
0: So in the United States, adult suicide had been increasing since 1999. Right. We lived through an opioid epidemic. We had a great recession. We've had adults under a severe amount of stress. And we know that, one of the most important predictors of how a young person does in life and in their mental health is the health of their caregivers.
1: We're going to take a little break here. I'm Manoush Zomorodi, and this is Please Advise on WNYC. We're going to take more of your calls, your texts, your questions, your advice on your kids' relationship to tech, your relationship to your tech, when we come back.
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1: You're listening to WNYC's pop-up show, Please Advise. I am your pop-up host, Manoush Zomorodi. Usually you might hear me. I'm also the host of NPR's TED Radio Hour, and I used to host a show here at WNYC called Note to Self, and it feels so good to be back in the chair talking about tech and our lives with Candace Odger. She is a developmental psychologist at UC Irvine, who actually, Candace, you do something that many researchers do not do, which is you actually know what kids are doing on their phones, which anonymized and with their permission, I should say. Can you explain how you do your research? And please, listeners, if you have questions or comments, but like questions, because like it's not often, like we can troubleshoot. You don't even have to say your name. We will ask what Candace thinks. You can call or text us at 212-433-WNYC. That's 212-433-9692. Meanwhile, Candace, talk a little bit more about how you track what kids are actually doing on their devices.
0: Yeah, so a lot of research on mental health goes into schools, and we'll administer a survey, and they'll ask teenagers to report in the last 30 days or the last 6 months, you know, explain if you've had these symptoms of depression, right? Or explain how much time you spend on average on your phone. And that's where we get a lot of our information about kind of screen time, social media, and depression. But there's problems with that, right? I mean, I don't remember what I had for breakfast, but you're asking teens to recall across this 30 days, right? And we're doing it at the same time, so we can't really figure out what comes first in terms of cause and effect. And so we decided to do something different. What we do is we survey young people multiple times throughout the day on their devices. We'll sometimes, with their consent, install software where we capture what they're typing into their devices and their phone. We get the amount of app usage, their time online. And then we also have them wear wearables so we can capture how much they're sleeping and different metrics of their health. And then we do something that other teams don't. We follow them prospectively over time, really intensively, and we use each adolescent as their own control, right? Because parents are hearing these headlines that are about, you know, on average, or we think this is happening to all kids or a certain type of kid. But, you know, I'm a parent. I want to know if my son spends too much time gaming late at night, does that affect his sleep on his Whoop? We were talking about that this morning, actually, or on his Aura Ring, right? I want to know for him, is that something that's disruptive? So what we do is we use each adolescent as their own control, and we capture when their screen time or their social media goes up or down. Do their mental health symptoms change? Does their sleep change, right? Compared to them usually, right? And that's a pretty strong test of whether something might be, you know, influencing or triggering these symptoms. And that's where we found a lot of this, you know, research that kind of goes against the common thinking about this, which is, you know, the kinds of stressors I talked about before, like pressure to do well at school and academic stress and family stress, all those things predict kids' symptoms bouncing around day to day as we follow them. But social media and screen time doesn't, right? And it's
1: fascinating because it's really not the message we've been getting. But I think what you're saying is like, it's really complicated. It has to do with, you know, are there mental health counselors at school? Does a child have healthy caretakers at home? What is their financial situation? Are they predisposed potentially genetically to depression or anxiety? All of those things. And then you add in social media and it's going to be different for every kid. So the blanket statement that social media is bad for children, it's just not that simple, I think, is what you're saying.
0: Yeah, it's not that simple. And I don't want to come across as saying there are no harms online. Every place or every setting where there is a young person and there are adults or strangers or people that they know in those settings, children are harmed. And that happens online also. But one of the things we find with that issue is that when we follow people over time, young people that have a history of being victimized at home or bullied at school and have these victimization experiences, they are more likely to experience victimization online also. But when we follow them through, it's really those offline victimization experiences that predict their mental health, right? And so these two things, it's not to say that the online harms aren't important and we need to shut them down and get big tech to do better, but we can't understand the harms that happen online without understanding where these young people come from and what kind of harms and experiences they're bringing in with them.
1: So I want to switch the topic from social media to AI, because that is definitely in the news. Listeners, I would love to hear your questions and advice on that. Could be chatbots or potentially using AI to do homework, whatever is popping up in your life. Please give us a call, 212-433-WNYC. That's 212-433-9692. There is a text that we got here, which is saying that, you know, yes, we've been talking about the impact on mental health, but can we talk about how kids learn and process information in this era of AI? So tell me, Candace, how you're sort of looking at AI and what you feel needs to be researched and where things are right now.
0: Yeah, so it's moving quickly, right? We had a grant from the National Science Foundation to get out in the field right as ChatGPT was being released for general use and understanding how parents and teachers and young people were using it. And it was really eye-opening, kind of the unique ways in which young people are using these technologies at the moment and adopting them at a much quicker rate than the adults around them to solve some of their kind of issues. But I think there's two things that I look at and I think, okay, we know this going in. We know that the young people are going to be there first. They're going to be enthusiastic adopters and they're going to be using these technologies in ways that we wouldn't predict just based on our own behavior, because adult tech use often looks, you know, so different. And then the second one, and this relates to our social media discussion, everyone is saying, oh, this is just like social media. We need to act now in these same ways to prevent harm or act more quickly. But AI is very different than social media, very different, right? So social media, especially the social media of today, has become what Dana Boyd calls a parasocial relationship. So very few people create content. It's really a small number of accounts that are producing the majority of content and people are consuming it like television, right? And young people aren't engaging on the public platforms in the same way.
1: This social media thing is it's like yesterday's news, basically, is what you're saying.
0: Yeah. I mean, it's changed. It's like the television, you know, with the poorly regulated television of today for young people. But most of the action and the things that we're concerned about as parents or psychologists happens in the offline or in the online chat kind of groups or Discord or those kinds of servers versus on the main platforms, right? And the other thing is it's a very passive activity right now, social media, right? Whereas AI and generative AI is a very active, right, interaction. So the young people are going there with a purpose. They want something, right? They need to solve something or fix something and they need help with something. And it talks back, right? And it talks back in a very personal and directive way. And so I think we can't just sit back and assume, oh, this is just like social media. We need to regulate it in the same way. We need to understand, we need to go into these spaces with young people and figure out how they're using it. And we also, I think the thing we are learning though is we can't easily shut it off, just like we couldn't easily shut off social media. They will find a way around it.
1: I'd love to hear from any listeners who are really like talking about AI with their kids. Like, what is the conversation that you're having? Are you thinking that, you know, maybe you do use Alexa and you are think that you need to talk to Alexa so your kids know what it's like to use ambient technology like this so they see it? Or maybe you have a rule in your household that absolutely not. No one is on ChatGPT or Claude or these LLMs. I would really love to hear from someone who can share how they're doing this, or if they're just trying to figure it out, please call or text 212-433-WNYC. That's 212-433-9692. Okay, so can we talk about you talked about shame. There's a texter here that's saying, you know, it's really hard to get your kid off YouTube without shaming them. They use them. It feels like they use them when they don't even want to. What about this? I can understand that maybe some kids are turning to chatbots because they have a problem. One of the reasons why they turn to social media is because they have a problem that they want to find help or support from. These chatbots must be extremely alluring to them. I'm not going to lie. I talk to ChatGPT about like business decisions, and it's gotten to know me to the point where it will say, like, I don't think that's a good choice for you based on what you've told me in the past. And it's not wrong. So Candace, what are you seeing in terms of kids needing support and finding it in chatbots?
0: Yeah, so similar to adults, there was a new study that just came out that kind of 1 in 4 young people are, and this teenagers, are asking chatbots for advice on mental health. And so, you know, that can sound alarming, or it can sound like an opportunity to get in there and understand what they're asking for. It's alarming because the companies have not set up the guardrails. They have gotten a big F. They have failed. They are not thinking about this, and they need to do better. And the fact that we now know, and we should have been able to predict, that young people are going to go into these spaces, you know, they have questions, they have problems that they don't necessarily want to talk to an adult about, that could be better served in a private setting. But the guardrails have not been in place, and that has been inexcusable. So we're at this moment right now where we know young people are there. They're going to continue to do this. And, you know, we can't expect that to change, but we can expect the companies to do better in terms of getting people who have clinical expertise involved, security involved, people who are able to route young people to offline supports when and where they need it. And so that's, I think, the real kind of, you know, 5-alarm fire drill that's happening right now is, like, we know they're there. We know that they're talking about and asking for help. Where are we adults, right? Are we going to sit here having a conversation that says, oh, let's just figure out how to ban them? Or are we going to organize and actually go to the spaces where they are and where they're asking for help and figure it out?
1: Let's go to Alan, who is calling from Poughkeepsie, New York. Hi, Alan.
5: Hi there. This is a fantastic topic. I'm really glad that we are having this conversation. One of the things that I'm noticing in my teenager, when they were in high school, now that they're off to college, and many of their peers, is that they're incredibly resistant to using AI systems and chatbots. And I come from the tech industry. I've been working with this technology for years. And on one hand, I understand their reluctance, and I'm kind of glad about their skepticism. On the other hand, I almost wish they would embrace it more and more appropriately. So, for example, you know, My kid was writing a job application, a cover letter, and they would write it and give it to me to look over. And I said, okay, let's give it to one of the chatbots for them to see what they say. And they would say, no, I don't want you to.
1: Mm-hmm.
5: You know, so I feel like this is an appropriate use case. It's not write this letter for me. It's here's a letter that I wrote. Tell me how I can make it better. How can I tweak this? Give me some feedback, and maybe, you know, teaching them how to evaluate that feedback. And I feel like a lot of kids are just outright rejecting it.
1: That's really interesting, Alan, because my daughter is 16, and anytime she sees me on ChatGPT, she's like, great, thanks for ruining my generation's future with all your energy usage. And, you know, she's not wrong. AI does use a lot of energy. Candace, there is definitely a young person backlash against AI. And yet they may not even realize that they're using AI because it's now embedded in all the tools we use, tech tools we use, whether that is, you know, checking the weather to seeing what our schedule is, you know, and running a lot of coursework online as well. How do we balance this sort of knee-jerk reaction, which, you know, that's what young people do, right? They take a stand and we want them to do that. But on the other hand, we need their help to figure out the best way to use these tools in constructive and productive ways.
0: Yeah, so the techlash is real. It's everywhere. It's among adults, it's among young people. And there's often a distance, though, between, you know, we see this with adults and social media. So how we talk about our views on social media and our dislike of it, but then our behavior and what we do. So I think it's helpful to separate those two things. It's our kind of moral stance on it. And that's how our everyday behavior, if I'm being honest, you know, what I actually, how much time I spend on my phone, or if I take my, you know, phone to bed, or if I'm, you know, all of these things. So, you know, I think that it's helpful to kind of figure that out. And with young people, there is a strong sentiment among, you know, some young people that this really is bad for all these reasons. And I can get behind them on this, right? With the data centers and the environmental costs. But then the reality of the workforce and education and their life is that AI and these tools are going to be embedded into most of the things that they open up in a day. And so it's going to be really hard, unfortunately, to keep those convictions true. I love the point about the appropriate use case that was brought up, because I think that's what we're not doing a good job of right now, and what young people are saying that they're confused. So in some settings, and some teachers, or they're able to use generative AI as a thought partner, and it's appropriate to use to brainstorm or encoding. And then in another setting, they'll get accused of cheating, right? Or yet in another setting, they'll get shamed. And so there's a lot of confusing messages that young people are getting about, like, whether this is okay to use, when it's okay to use, if I wanted to use it appropriately, how would I actually do that? So this is a technology that obviously has all these strengths. How would I use it to teach me, you know, Algebra 1 content versus just giving me the answers?
1: We just got a text from Waldo in New Jersey who says ChatGPT and the like is a tool. It's a tool like any other. You can use it for good or it can be harmful. We definitely use ChatGPT with our kids to teach them best practices, just like we will teach them how to drive on the right side of the road or to not stick their hand in the blender. We'll teach them to use ChatGPT to learn not to cheat on homework. We need to take another quick break. I'm Manoush Zomorodi, and this is Please Advise on WNYC. 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
1: 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I am your host this week, Manoush Zomorodi, and I am talking to developmental psychologist Candace Odgers about kids and tech. And let's go to Philip in Manhattan. So, Philip, I understand you are a child and adolescent psychoanalyst. What is your take on this conversation?
7: My take is that parents, of course, want to protect their children. And parents, of course, feel more threatened by new things that they do not understand. From time immemorial, parents have been worried about new things. Plato was worried about writing. He thought it was going to ruin the memories of young people. Comic books, dancing, bicycling, all of these things at one time or another were considered to be threatening. They often had to do with the threat of burgeoning sexuality in the adolescent, and the parent feels that they've got to control it in one way or another. Like the caller who said, they're trying to teach their kids how to use these tools responsibly. I think that's what has to be done rather than wholesale outlawing it. I can imagine that 200,000 years ago when the bow and arrow came in, there were some parents who said, wait a second, what's wrong with spears? We've been using spears forever. This is going to ruin people. So it's just part of development of the family and development of society and culture. There's always this tug back and forth.
1: Philip, thank you so much. Candace, I mean, that's what some people will say. They'll be hearing your take, Philip's take, and say, oh, this is not just the moral panic. This is something very different that is happening here. And in fact, I can read some of these texts which are saying, absolutely not. I completely disagree with this. I have seen what is going on with my kids and tech. This is just awful. I'm not listening to this. Another person is saying, what about cyberbullying? Oh, we just got a text where they're actually bullying me. So there's that. Obviously, people feel a lot of emotions when it comes to technology and kids. And I am laughing not because like it's funny, but because, oh, my gosh, how do we even begin to talk about this stuff? When people say to you, Candace, oh, this is not just the latest moral panic, how do you explain that you actually are, I think, trying to explain the nuance and how to each child is different, I think is what you're saying too.
0: Yeah. And so I'm not saying that there's nothing at all to be worried about. We're parents and we're gonna worry about everything. But if we worry about everything, we are going to exhaust ourselves and really not make great decisions as a parent. So the task really is figuring out like what are the issues that I'm going to focus my attention on and really invest in? And what are the issues that, you know, maybe aren't posing as big of a threat to my young person, or that might be an opportunity, right, to support them in this space. And so every time a new technology comes in, it does feel scary. And it feels like this time it's different, right? So when I was a kid, it was Pac-Man, and the Surgeon General called it out, and Congress convened to set a Pac-Man addiction and an age limit on it. And so they felt that. It felt like this was going to destroy them then. And it feels like it's going to destroy us now, you know, in some ways. And, you know, I think that there are real threats in this space. And, you know, as parents, we have to take those seriously. But we also have to understand, if we're thinking about protecting our young people, the vast majority of young people, when they are harmed in person, in their homes, in their schools, by people that they know and that they should trust. And those are the types of things that we have to be aware of and remain vigilant now. And if we only have a conversation about social media and smartphones, we're going to miss seeing what some of the real threats are, and we're going to miss seeing some of the real opportunities. And I understand the anxiety. I mean, I have young teenagers. You know, study after study tells us that parental anxiety peaks at exactly this time as our children are changing, you know, and moving a little bit further away from us. Their bodies are changing, their brains are changing, like their social worlds are changing. And so it is a really tough time to be a parent. And it would be really great to have a villain like social media to blame and shut off and make it all just a little bit easier. But it's complicated.
1: It's complicated. Yeah. So we have a question. How do we teach our kids? What are some of the best ways that they can use AI tools appropriately? And how do we evaluate the results? What can we do?
0: Yeah, so I think some of it we're learning together, but this is a pretty rapidly moving technology. And I think as adults, we're learning how to use this technology. I think Manoush, you know, you've probably had to learn how to prompt in the right way to get it to tailor your action. And we're going to have to sit down and do some of this with our kids. And they will show us some interesting things. This happened to me on the weekend where I was trying to have a conversation with my daughter. You know, we get these reports on Schoology of what assignments might be missing. And, you know, every parent blows up on the weekend when they realize their kid is not handing things in. And she just said, oh, I took pictures of it. I fed it into chat. We have a plan for getting this back on track. So I have a decision, right? I have a decision to say, that is completely irresponsible. Do not, you know, feed stuff into chat. And why aren't you talking to me about this? And, but she independently went through her grade book, tried to get some help in terms of how she should prioritize getting the assignments done. And I thought I chose to see kind of the good parts of that, because this is the period where we're trying to teach them how to figure out a way to get themselves organized, to get all the things done that they have to get done in a day. So I think part of it is not assuming that we have all the knowledge that's just there that we can teach them, that we're going to learn a little bit with them about what works, and we can try and guide them in terms of what would be inappropriate uses of the technology as, you know, as we learn about that, and what are going to be the most helpful given their set of problems or issues.
1: So back to social media, we have a couple questions. I am witnessing my child struggle with getting off of social media. Another person is talking about, you know, you can't compare Pac-Man to a young girl being fed pro-anorexic posts on TikTok. How do you address those sorts of concerns and what people, you know, they're seeing for with their own eyes, some of the awfulness that is online?
0: Yeah, so there are awful, awful things that happen in online spaces. And, you know, I'm kind of the first and have been for a long time of saying that companies need to do better on content moderation, on the algorithmic feeds, on kind of policing what happens in terms of contact with young people. All of those things are true. I'm not saying that any of that is great or that your children should be spending more time online. What I'm saying is that for in those situations where young people are struggling with really serious mental health issues, including anorexia, this is often one part of a very complicated story. And if we reduce it all to social media being to blame, we're not going to be able to fully support young people in this. And so, you know, and yeah, so Pac-Man probably felt the same way that AI feels now to adults.
1: Do you think so, though, Candace? I mean, it definitely, Pac-Man didn't talk back to me, that's for sure, or make suggestions as to how to live a better life.
0: That's true. Yeah, I mean, so I would be lying to say if I said that I did not have anxiety about artificial intelligence, right? And I often, you know, ask myself, is that my age, right? That's talking. I've become one of these adults that's afraid of everything that I didn't grow up with. Is it because the tech, you know, leaders are feeding this information about they've created this super intelligent being so that they can capture all the regulation around it? Was there IPOs come up? You know, I don't know. When people tell me a scary story, the first question I have is, what are they trying to sell me? Or what are they trying to sell with it? And then I back up and I try and do what's the actual real risk appraisal on this.
1: Yeah, I think what you're actually talking about also, and to people who are saying, you know, how do we talk to our kids? I think it's talking about the fact that we don't know rather than being top down in a lot of ways, as opposed to like, here are the rules. These are things are dangerous. It's a conversation that is nuanced, but I feel like kids today know so much more than I did as a teenager. And we need to, they're aware of the political situation. They are aware of all these debates that we're having, and they have opinions themselves. And so being able to have that conversation, wow, it's not easy. But those of us who can have those conversations, you know, take a deep breath. And you have said before in the past, you know, one of the things that parents can do is look at their kid and not just at their phone.
0: Yeah, so I think if we get too fixated on the technology, and it's easy to do that because it's the headline all the time and it's something that's consuming all of us, we miss seeing what our kids really need from us. And that's the thing that I worry most about. The technology will change. The thing that we're worried about as parents will change, but this kid in front of us has needs today. And if all we can see is the AI or the phone or the social media, and continue to have these arguments over that technology versus thinking, why are they going to this space? Like, what are they looking for? Is there a reason they can't get it from me or from school? Is there something I could be doing to, I think that the caller who talked about not wanting to get their child off social media and spend less time, that is a common thing that happens, right? And so the question that I often ask is, go through the other things before you get to the social media. So, is my child sleeping? Are they doing well? Are they enjoying school? Do they have something else in their life, extracurricular or sports or drama, something that they like or that they're interested in? Often, young people are going to the phone and we're seeing them there at the end of a very long day where they've actually accomplished quite a bit.
1: They've accomplished quite a bit. So instead of telling them not to do something, ask them what they did do that day. Candace Odgers, thank you so much. Dr. Candace Odgers is a psychologist at University of California, Irvine. Thank you, listeners. I think this ended up being more of a debate rather than a call-in advice show. But hey, that's part of figuring out how we move forward. Maybe we don't know how to do this going forward, and we got to talk about it. So I appreciate that so much. Coming up tomorrow, Dr. Dhruv Kular. He is a physician, he is a health policy researcher, and a writer for New York Magazine. 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I'm Manoush Zomorodi, host of NPR's TED Radio Hour, and your host this week on Please Advise on WNYC. Thank you so much.
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10: From WHYY in Philadelphia, this is Fresh Air. I'm Tanya Mosley in Los Angeles. Today, Michael Douglas. He's one of the most recognizable actors of our time. But in 1987, many still knew him as Kirk Douglas's son. That same year, he starred in Fatal Attraction and Wall Street, and his role as Gordon Gekko won him the Oscar for Best Actor.
11: And when I went up and received my Oscar for Wall Street, I thanked my father because I finally felt that I was out of his shadow. And those two pictures in that year was when I was felt I was my own man.
10: But behind the accolades, Douglas was struggling, drinking heavily and using cocaine. In his new memoir, One Hell of a Ride, Douglas looks back at what his success cost him and what it finally took to change. And TV critic David Bianculli reviews a new miniseries adapted from John Steinbeck's East of Eden, starring Florence Pugh. First News.
12: Live from NPR News, I'm Lakshmi Singh. The investigation into last week's mid-air attack on a Dubai to Tel Aviv flight finds the co-pilot who attacked the captain intended to crash the commercial airliner into Israel's Ben-Gurion Airport. That's according to a person not authorized to speak publicly on the matter. NPR's Kat Lonsdorf has more from Tel Aviv.
13: A source familiar with the investigation told NPR that the co-pilot who attacked the captain mid-air intended to fly the plane to Ben-Gurion, which was its destination, but then crash it into the airport. That source also said it's likely the co-pilot acted alone. Officials from both the United Arab Emirates and Israel have said that the incident was an attempted terrorist attack, although the motive is still unclear. The co-pilot is from Oman, according to Israeli officials. officials, raising questions about how he was allowed to fly a plane heading to Israel. Israel only allows pilots from countries it has diplomatic relations with to enter its airspace. Israel said it's opening an examination into how that happened. Kat Lonsdorf, NPR News, Tel Aviv.
12: Member station WSKG reports a Cornell University administrative building was vandalized early this morning, underscoring anger on and off campus over the Ivy League school's handling of a 2024 case in which a woman says she was gang raped by members of a fraternity. The woman, identified as Jane Doe, filed suit weeks ago. The New York State AG is now overseeing a criminal probe. Cornell's president denounced the vandalism as he again acknowledged growing criticism of how the school handled the case under the federal law Title IX. Civil rights lawyer Alexandra Brodsky has written about sexual harassment at schools.
14: Title IX, over the years, has become a much less effective tool for survivors. The Supreme Court has issued opinions that make it very hard for students to meet the necessary standards to make out a case in court. And also, the Supreme Court has narrowed the types of damages that a student can get.
12: Brodsky on NPR's Here and Now. The Democratic Congressional Campaign Committee is throwing its support behind six additional candidates ahead of the November midterm elections. NPR's Tamara Keith reports the six candidates are running in districts where Republicans have an edge.
15: The committee's red to blue is its top-tier backing for candidates and comes with staff resources and fundraising support. All six candidates newly added to the list face challenging races. Only one is in a district rated by the Cook Political Report as lean Republican. The others face even longer odds. For instance, Nevada's 2nd Congressional District, where candidate Teresa Benitez-Thompson earned the red to blue nod. That district has not elected a Democrat since its creation in the early 1980s. A spokesman for the National Republican Congressional Committee said describing that race as competitive is delusional. Tamara Keith, NPR News.
12: From Washington, this is NPR.
16: And you're listening on WNYC. In New York, I'm Sean Carlson, 69 degrees right now at 2:04. New York has one of a, or is one of a handful of states to stockpile a key abortion drug 3 years ago, but WNYC's John Campbell reports those pills will soon be destroyed.
17: Governor Kathy Hochul's administration bought 150,000 misoprostol pills, enough for 12,500 doses. It's a drug used in medication abortion. The stockpile was supposed to guard against a potential shortage if the courts limited access to another abortion pill. But that didn't happen, and the feared shortage never materialized. The pills in New York's reserve are now all expired. Some other states, including California and Oregon, distributed their pills or exchanged them for new ones. The New York State Department of Health says its stockpile is in a secure location and will soon be destroyed.
16: A man from the Dominican Republic who shot and seriously injured an off-duty Customs and Border Patrol officer during a botched robbery in Manhattan was sentenced today. WNYC's Samantha Max reports Miguel Francisco Mora-Nunez faces 15 years in prison.
18: Mora-Nunez apologized to the officer during a tearful statement in court. The officer who was shot, Joshua Sinclair, did not speak during the sentencing hearing. But in a letter to the judge, he asked for the maximum possible punishment. Prosecutors say Mora-Nunez shot Sinclair in the face and the arm while trying to rob him at Fort Washington Park in July 2025. Sinclair fired back and hit Mora-Nunez in the lower body. The shooting happened at a time when tensions were high across the country over immigration.
16: Right now it's 69 degrees. Tonight could be pretty chilly. It's 2:06.
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22: This is Fresh Air. I'm Tanya Mosley. My guest today, Oscar-winning actor and producer Michael Douglas, has spent much of his career playing men consumed by money, ambition, sex, and control. As Gordon Gekko in Wall Street, he made Greed is Good a catchphrase. And Fatal Attraction and Basic Instinct, desire turns dangerous. And in The War of the Roses, marriage becomes warfare. And in Traffic, the drug war reaches a father's own family. In his new memoir, One Hell of a Ride, Michael Douglas writes that playing these flawed American men wasn't exactly a stretch. He grew up the son of Kirk Douglas, one of the biggest movie stars of his generation. Michael won his first Oscar for producing One Flew Over the Cuckoo's Nest, a film his father had spent years trying to make so he could star in it. And when Michael later won an Oscar for acting in Wall Street, he thanked his father for helping a son step out of a shadow. But the memoir also looks at what was happening off-screen. A troubled first marriage, affairs, rehab, stage 4 cancer, and the addiction and legal troubles of his oldest son, Cameron. Michael tells that story through 12 of his films, tracing the moments when his work and his private life collided. And Michael Douglas, welcome to Fresh Air.
11: Thank you, Tanya, and thank you so much for a lovely introduction.
22: This was a book that I really enjoyed. Thank you so much for writing it. And, you know, for millions of people, your father was larger than life. He was Spartacus. And you spend a big portion of this book talking about what that meant for you. And you write that when you were young, he was just out of reach. What did that distance actually look like for you when you were a kid?
11: Well, Dad was overwhelming. He just simply as a person, he had an energy, a physical strength, a tenacity that was very unique. And then as he grew and his career grew and Spartacus led the army and the Vikings when he walked across the oars and the Westerns when he drew a gun faster than anybody else, he seemed like an impossible man to match. And I think both of my brother and I, there was a question and an issue of how can we ever be the man that our father is. He was making 5 to 6 movies a year, was really overwhelmed with the pressure and with his guilt of having divorced my mother when I was 5 and my brother Joel was 3. And so when we saw him, because we were growing up on the East Coast with my mother, and when we would come out to see my father, he was so guilt-ridden about not being the father that he had hoped to be because his father had totally ignored him and given him no attention growing up. So there was a degree of pressure when we came together that he meant well, but there was such an intensity about him that it made it awkward. Mm-hmm. He was also of that generation that physically corrected behavior. And so
22: he would hit you guys. I mean,
11: he would hit us. Yeah, he would hit
22: us. Corporal punishment. Yeah.
11: Corporal punishment. My mother had the hairbrush. And that was a generation, you know, that wasn't so unusual. So the early years were tentative. We admired him, but were slightly afraid of him.
22: Your mother, Diana Dill, had her own acting career, and when you were about 5, she and your father separated, and she married Bill Derrett, who was an actor, writer, and producer. And there's a moment that you write about when one day you guys are talking, and suddenly you realize he's actually listening to you, and you become emotional. Why did you become emotional?
11: What happened, and I realized, and because of my early experiences with my father, I was used to people not listening to me. And I looked up at him in his eyes, and I saw a man who was listening to what I had to say. And Bill turned out to be a wonderful surrogate father who my father greatly admired and called him that. He said, Bill was your surrogate father, and I'm eternally grateful for the responsibilities he took in raising you.
22: You tell some really great stories about your origin growing up. There's a particular story you tell when you're 21 years old
2: and you're finding yourself. You are out there in the world. You're actually in college. Your father gives you $10,000 and told you from then on that you were on your own. He also had given you two Italian leather suitcases. Yeah. What did you discover you could do with those suitcases?
11: Right. So I turned 21, and Dad said, all right, son. And he gave me a bond, a $10,000 bond, which I was very grateful for. And I know a lot of other people out there didn't have that opportunity. But he said, you're on your own. So good luck. And I said, well, Dad, I'm very grateful. But, you know, I'm in college and, you know, tuition and expenses. And so one of the major transitions that had happened to me in going to college at the University of California at Santa Barbara, after having kind of grown up in the East Coast, going to private schools, prep schools, all boys schools. You know, many, many schools have a college advisor when you're in high school. And they have these brochures. And I stopped at one of the brochures. It said on the top, Campus by the Sea. And then underneath of it was a picture of a guy walking down the beach carrying a surfboard with two girls in two-piece bathing suits. You know, so I was like, whoa, I want to go there. And, of course, Dad was very happy because he thought, isn't that wonderful? My son wants to be closer to me. And within the first year that I was out there, I started sliding into the artist section. And by my second year, I really became a full-fledged hippie. And all the wonderful flower child qualities that still remind me what a special, magical time that was. And, of course, one of them was marijuana. So that was the background that was going on, and I'm still trying to financially get by. And then I realized that my father had one Christmas given me these beautiful soft leather Italian suitcases, and each suitcase could fit 22 kilograms of marijuana in it. And so I would go back on the holidays back east to see my mother after paying maybe, I think it was like $70, $75 a kilo for the marijuana in California.
2: You became a drug dealer.
11: I became a drug dealer. I became a drug dealer. I did. And I would take these 44 kilos back and sell them like $500. And that was how I was able to get through all that. But it was a story which I didn't tell for years. But Dad kept telling my brothers, Joel and Peter and Eric, you know, look at your oldest brother. He's never asked for anything. You know, and I was in my 30s finally. I said, Dad, I've got a story I've got to tell you. And I told him this. And I still remember, and his mouth dropped. I said, I just want you to know it, you know, but you kind of beat up on the kids about, you know, their needing, but this is the reason why I didn't need any money.
2: You tell some great background stories of the people that became your lifelong friends around this time. You meet Danny DeVito, and you guys were part of this summer theater for theater people, the O'Neill Theater in Connecticut. You eventually become roommates in New York, and you guys are just two actors trying to make it. You're still figuring out who you are apart from your father. But what did being around Danny in particular give you permission to be?
11: Let me go back a little bit just to give a background on the Eugene O'Neill Memorial Theater, because it was such a crucial part of what's happened in my career in the future. And I went back the last two summers of the college and then the third summer when I was out of college. And the O'Neill Theater had a playwriters conference. And I was able to be there at an extraordinary, fortunate time of great writers like John Guare, Israel Horowitz, Lanford Wilson, Sam Shepard. It was a great, great period. Mm. And so for three summers, you would kind of sit there on the sidelines listening to the director talking to playwrights as to how they can restructure this and that to make something better. So I make a point about this because this was the core foundation of my career for the future, because I'm really proud of the screenplays, the movies that I made, that I worked on, because they were so well structured that it made a big impression on me. But in the second year that I was there, the American Academy of Dramatic Arts came up with a production, and Danny DeVito was part of the acting ensemble. And Danny, I know this is hard to believe, had long hair all the way down his back. He was, you know, real hippie.
2: You guys are very much like the Odd Couple, if for nothing else, just in the visual. It's funny, there's that

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3: It's WNYC. Coming up next is 1A, and then it's All Things Considered at 4. Looking ahead to later this evening, on tonight's On Point, how the United States became a nation where older Americans control political power, voter influence, and wealth. That's coming up at 8 p.m. on WNYC. Tonight, it'll be mostly clear with a low around 50 and pretty windy with gusts as high as 25 miles per hour. Tomorrow, it'll be sunny with a high near 65. It's just about 3 o'clock.
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7: BBC News with Moira Alderson. A 15-year-old student in France has had his hand blown off during a demonstration against education standards. According to a local official in Lens, the boy had picked up a police stun grenade. Hundreds of schools across France are fully or partially closed because of the demonstrations, which began last month. Education Minister Edouard Geoffré said an investigation would decide the truth about Monday's incident.
8: This incident in Lens is obviously a personal and human tragedy, as any serious injury is by definition. I cannot say exactly what happened or in what conditions. We need to be prudent before making any pronouncement. My prime concern is that pupils and adults are protected everywhere in French schools.
7: More than 5,000 people have been arrested since the protests over teacher shortages and poor facilities began in late September. Yemen's government forces, backed by Saudi jets, have launched a wave of attacks against the Iran-backed Houthi movement. The military says it's carried out more than 1,000 strikes, including on the capital, Sana'a. It also claims that the internationally recognised government has regained control of Mocha, a strategic port city on the Red Sea coast, just north of the key Bab el-Mandeb Strait. The US says it's closely monitoring the case of a Russian lab worker who died at a plague research centre in Siberia. The Secretary of State, Marco Rubio, said there was concern that the incident had led to the spread of pneumonic plague within Russia, but indicated that he wasn't unduly worried at this stage.
9: There's very limited travel between the U.S. and Russia, obviously, but like anything else, something like that gets out, it could quickly spread. So we're watching and monitoring it closely. I don't think it's cause for alarm, but it is cause for focus and a cause to just keep an eye on it, and we're doing that.
7: There are conflicting accounts about how the technician, Daria Shapilova, fell ill at the institute in Irkutsk. Some reports say she might have broken a test tube containing the plague pathogen at her lab. Moscow has downplayed the reports. The International Criminal Court has unsealed arrest warrants for two Afghan education ministers accused of committing crimes against humanity through the Taliban government's restrictions on women's rights. Since seizing power in Kabul 5 years ago, the Taliban rulers have barred girls from attending secondary school and excluded women from higher education. The Taliban says it does not recognise the ICC and is bound only by Islamic Sharia law. Here's Anbarasaneta Rajan.
10: The warrants for the two Afghan Taliban officials, Habibullah Agha, the Minister of Education, and Neda Mohammad Nadeem, the Minister of Higher Education, were issued in September 2025, but remained under seal until Monday. The International Criminal Court said the Taliban had specifically targeted girls and women by reason of their gender, depriving them of fundamental rights and freedoms.
7: World News from the BBC.
3: And you're listening to WNYC in New York. I'm Elizabeth Shui. It's 66 degrees at 3:04. New York is part of a coalition of states that are suing the Trump administration over its changed guidance on childhood vaccines. A lawsuit filed by 15 states asks a federal judge to invalidate the new vaccine schedule. The states argue that the changed guidances are dangerous, unlawful, and were made arbitrarily. Earlier this year, the Federal Centers for Disease Control and Prevention stopped recommending 7 vaccines for children, including protections against hepatitis B, RSV, and meningitis. New York and many other states have not adopted the changes. There was no immediate comment from the Federal Health and Human Services. The nearly extinct chestnut tree is returning to the Bronx Zoo. More than a century ago, a forester at the zoo discovered the blight that decimated the American chestnut tree. Today, the zoo is planting 25 blight-resistant saplings on its property. The effort is part of the New York Restoration Project's Thousand Chestnut Challenge. Since 2025, the project has planted nearly 500 young chestnut trees in parks, green spaces, and backyards across the 5 boroughs. Jason Smith is a director at the organization.
11: People love the nuts. People use the lumber. It has really important ecological significance. They were the largest tree in our forest, one of the most abundant trees in our forest.
3: Smith says next year the project plans to plant 500 more chestnut trees in New York City. Right now, it's mostly sunny with a high near 72, and it's pretty windy with gusts as high as 30 miles per hour. Tonight, it'll be mostly clear with a low around 50 with gusts as high as 25 miles per hour. Tomorrow, it'll be sunny with a high near 65, and tomorrow night, clear with a low around 50. Wednesday, sunny with a high near 68. It's Monday at 3:06.
12: Trench warfare was a defining feature of World War I. Now, in the 21st century, it's evolved for the Russia-Ukraine war. Soldiers in that war refer to the kill zone.
13: Kill zone is basically a product of drone warfare.
12: How drones have made battlefields even more dangerous. 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
15: This is 1A. I'm Jen White.
16: And I'm Todd Zwillig.
15: Every Monday for our series, If You Can Keep It, we look at the state of our democracy. And for this hour, we're doing something a little different. We're looking inward.
16: Politics is personal. It can be a reflection of our identity. And politics, in many ways, is conflict. So how does your mental health and emotional well-being affect your political decisions, who you vote for, and the policies that you support?
15: And vice versa. How does politics affect your mental state?
16: This hour, we're examining that intersection, especially as we head into the midterms.
15: So let's dive in. Joining us first is Kate Woodsum. She's the founder and director of the Invisible Threads Lab. It's dedicated to revealing and healing the ties between brain health and democracy. She's also a professor at Georgetown University's Communication, Culture, and Technology Department. And you can follow her writing at katewoodsum.substack.com. Kate, welcome back to the program.
17: Hey, good to see you. Good to hear you.
15: And we're already hearing from you.
18: Hi, this is Pat. I'm a retired elementary school teacher under a lot of stress and tension due to the political situation right now. One way I'm dealing with it is I purchased almost 800 pocket constitutions. I'm convinced that Americans do not understand the Constitution, have maybe never even read it. I'm handing these out on college campuses, and so far I've given away a couple hundred, but I plan on doing more. I think this is a good way of dealing with the frustration of what's going on in our country right now.
16: Well, as always, we want to hear from you as well. Have you felt your mental health impact the political decisions you make? If you've experienced political stress or anxiety, have you been able to harness those feelings in a productive way? You can email us, 1A@WAMU.org. You can also send an audio file with our app, 1A Vox Pop, so we can share your voice here on the show.
15: So, Kate, let's talk a bit about your story and how you came to this area of study. And it started as you were a veteran, you're a veteran journalist. You experienced this turning point in your career after covering the January 6th attack on the Capitol for The Washington Post. So take us back there nearly 6 years ago.
17: Thank you. I was a manager and a journalist at The Washington Post, and I say that because I think it's really important to recognize the levels of stress and responsibility that so many understaffed, overworked members of the media are carrying. And so on January 6th, my team and I were understaffed, overworked, underslept, had been covering the pandemic, racial justice protests, the election, the contested election, and then, of course, what should have been a very boring day of electoral vote counting. So we were burnt out when we went in, and that boring day of electoral vote counting turned into a riot that turned into an attack on democracy. And the reason why I talk about the conditions that led to that day is because what I've learned in the aftermath is that how well you recover from adversity reflects how well you were doing before it and the resources, skills, and support that you have after it. In the aftermath of that day, I experienced complex trauma, and I was already burnt out. And so my capacities to respond effectively and to have my brain and body respond to the overwhelming stress, both of January 6th and the cumulative effects of reporting on all of these pieces of upheaval that led to kind of a catastrophic shift in our country, that overwhelmed the capacities that I had to respond in you know, healthy, effective ways. And so I had to make a choice about, do I stay within an industry? Do I stay within a media system that essentially requires journalists and editors and the support staff to remain in what I refer to as chronic states of fight, flight, freeze, where we're chronically dysregulated, overwhelmed, and activated to respond to constant crisis. So
16: Kate, talk a little bit more about that, because I'm interested in what you think is different about this political moment than others in our past, in reference to the anxiety, the tension, the stress, and the fight or flight that you're talking about. January 6th was its own exceptional thing, yes. Is there something fundamentally different about the era we're in right now than, say, 15 years ago?
17: What I'm describing is a cumulative buildup of unrelenting stress, right? And so I want to take us to very basic science to understand what we're dealing with. And I often do this when I'm on the show, but I think it's really important that everybody recognize that they have a nervous system, right? Which is your brain, your spinal cord, and this vast network of nerves inside your body that are constantly scanning for information about whether you are safe, in danger, are you safe enough to connect with others. And when we experience stress, we have this ability to navigate, ideally, fluidly, flexibly move between different stress states so that I can hit a deadline and then relax afterwards with no problem if I'm able to take a break. But the difference of this political moment is that it's not just a political moment. We are in an economic situation. We are in a social, political, information, technological, climate, you know, catastrophic polycrisis, where the number of stressors to our nervous systems are so overwhelming and so unrelenting that collectively we're not flexible anymore. Our nervous system, many people's nervous systems are unable to respond in ways that allow them to think clearly, to practice discernment, to sit with discomfort, to trust others, to work across divides. So this isn't just a mental health crisis. It is an embodied brain-body crisis where the systems that we have built and that many of us uphold, whether willingly or unwillingly, having to go to work with systems that keep us, you know, scarcity-driven and adrenalized, the political system is an obvious, or the political breakdown is an obvious result of generations of scarcity.
15: Well, you also have a theory about the nervous system of democracy. And I can, as I'm hearing you talk about our nervous systems as human beings, I see a parallel there. Tell us more.
17: Absolutely. So, you know, democracy is often referred to as institutions and rule of law, right? Like these very kind of just on paper type of ideas. But this is a funny anecdote, but I was talking to Esther Perel, who is a psychotherapist who talks a lot about relationships. And I said, I'm working on mental health and democracy. And she said, no one will understand that. That's too boring. Say that you're talking about relationships. And so when we think about democracy, democracy is about the health of our relationships with ourselves and the health of our relationships with other people. And what are the systems and conditions that enable us to have healthy relationships, right? And so when we are looking at a democracy that has broken down in terms of chronically or historically low levels of trust, the rule of law in the United States and around the world is gasping for breath. These are reflections of overwhelmed nervous systems that are registering threat, whether it is real or perceived, and saying it is not safe for me to trust others and to work across a difference in a calm, stable, cohesive way.
16: We're talking to Kate Woodsum. She's the founder of the Invisible Threads Lab and a professor at Georgetown University. Kate, you mentioned January 6th is a particularly stressful and standout event of anxiety. The country also recently marked the 25th anniversary of the 9/11 terror attack. Back then, people had a lot more trust in institutions probably than they do now, but also a collective trauma, no doubt. How does a collective trauma like that affect the way we engage with our political system?
17: Yeah, such a good question. And I just want to just say that I am a visiting professor at Georgetown, so I'm not a full professor. And to my colleagues who are full professors, that will be important to them.
16: Mm-hmm. Got you visiting.
17: So thank you to those who welcomed me to visit this year. First, let's define what trauma is, right? So when I talk about what stress is that it is, you know, when you are activated to respond to a challenge, adversity, there are stress hormones like adrenaline and cortisol that increase to enable you to respond either physically or mentally to meet the challenge. And then our nervous system and our different resources, whether it is breathing or exercise or therapy, help us to stabilize that stress so that we're not in this active response. So trauma is when we experience an event or conditions that are too much, too soon, too fast for our nervous system to process or metabolize, which means that the stress hormones keep pumping, right? So we're constantly, our brain is stuck in this, it's seeking out signs of danger. And trauma keeps us in that state. For 9/11, for people who were overwhelmed by trauma, when they're looking for threats and danger, sometimes that can make other people look like enemies, and they'll also look They'll look for stories that help explain an overwhelming experience. And sometimes that can mean othering people that they perceive as threats to them. Sometimes it can mean attaching to what some would refer to as conspiracy theories.
15: Well, let's pause here. We're talking to Kate Woodsum. She's the founder of the Invisible Threads Lab and a visiting professor at Georgetown University. We're also hearing from you. James in Omaha says the polarization of our current political environment creates stress. The stress affects our relationships with others on the other side. It's a vicious cycle. Well, coming up, what research says about how our political moment is affecting our mental health. I'm Jen White.
16: And I'm Todd Swillick.
15: This is 1A.

0: 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Sandra Hüller and Hans Zischler star in this portrait of the writer Thomas Mann and his daughter Erica. From the director of Ida and Cold War, Fatherland is only in theaters October 23rd.
1: 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I'm Allison Stewart. 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
4: I'm Jen White.
5: And I'm Todd Zwillick. This is 1A.
4: Today, we're talking about the intersection of our mental health and the state of our democracy. It's the latest in our Monday series, If You Can Keep It. We're here with Kate Woodsum. She's the founder and director of the Invisible Threads Lab, which is dedicated to revealing and healing the ties between brain health and democracy. She's also a visiting professor at Georgetown University's Communication, Culture, and Technology Department. And now let's bring in Kevin Smith. He's a professor of political science at the University of Nebraska-Lincoln, where he studies political attitudes and behavior with a focus on how politics affects well-being. He's also a faculty member at the Center for Brain, Biology, and Behavior at the university. Kevin, welcome to the program.
6: Well, thank you for inviting me. I'm happy to be here.
5: And remember, we always want to hear from you. Have you felt like your mental health has been impacted by the political decisions that you make? And if you've experienced political stress or anxiety, have you been able to harness those feelings in a productive way? You can email us 1A@WAMU.org. And we got this note from Jordan in Massachusetts, who says, "My mental health has taken a dive from feeling as though nuclear war could break out on Trump's whim to a tanking economy, to a dying climate and environment and an AI apocalypse. Even locally, my city has flock cameras, so I feel surveilled and under threat. I try to stay hopeful for a better future, and I try to stay as informed as possible while protecting my mental health, but it is truly hard." Jordan, thank you for that message.
4: Kevin, let's turn back to 2020 for a moment. You researched how individuals' mental states were affected by the 2020 election and fears over election violence. Those fears, of course, being realized during the January 6th, 2021 attack. What did you find in your research?
6: Well, I guess the key thing that we found is that an astonishing number of Americans say that politics is affecting their health broadly construed, not just their psychological health, but their social health and even their physical health. The one finding that it always shocked me, and at first I didn't believe it, but we've replicated it, is that repeatedly in our surveys, 1 in 20 Americans says that they have had suicidal thoughts because of politics, which I think is just a truly astonishing fact about our times.
4: Kevin, is there, I mean, we've talked a lot on this show about the mental health crisis in our country, the lack of access to mental health care. Are you finding an intersection between mental health challenges that are driven specifically by politics and just a broken state of mental health and mental health care access in the United States more broadly?
6: Yeah, I'm not sure that I'm, enough of a qualified expert to, tease apart that. But, you know, I spent quite a bit of time talking to professional therapists and counselors. And one of the things that they repeatedly assure me is that they're seeing more and more patients who come in who directly attribute whatever mental health challenges they're facing directly to politics.

0: So, Kevin, early voting for the midterms has already started in some states. A writer that I follow closely wrote just this morning something that caught my eye for this discussion. He said that a lot of people were going to spend the next month huffing into a paper bag between now and the midterms. He's evoking hyperventilation, the physicality of being terrified. Does anxiety go up as an election approaches? Can the act of voting itself help? And do you connect to that imagery of spending the next month huffing into a paper bag?
1: Well, the short answer to that is yes, that anxiety and stress can ramp up as a big salient political event like an election approaches. And there's quite a bit of research that shows that. The worrying thing is that after the election, those signals do not necessarily disappear. I mean, obviously, if you are on the losing end of an election is not a stress-relieving event for you. It can be an event that can actually ratchet up your stress levels. So a lot of it just depends. You know, the notion that an election is a cathartic event that lowers stress and anxiety about politics for everyone, I just don't think the data supports that.
2: Well, let's go to this message we got from Carrie in Delaware.
3: I will say, as a member of the queer community, I've been under like a constant state of stress pretty much since 2016. And I have a hard time maintaining relationships with people who, you know, choose to abstain from voting because they just won't be that affected by whatever the outcome is. So absolutely, my mental health has affected, of course, my voting, but also my relationships with people regarding their voting.
2: Carrie, thanks for that message. Everyone is different, of course. But Kevin, what are some of the factors that drive why some people internalize political stress more than others?
1: Yeah, that's a really good question, because one of the things that is absolutely clear is there's a lot of individual variation. Some people are very stressed out and made anxious and worried about politics, and others are basically able to shrug it off. And I think that message that you just played reflects at least a partial answer. Some people and some groups feel particularly targeted or threatened by the political system, and so for obvious reasons, they feel a little bit more stressed. Generally speaking, what our research suggests is that the people who are most likely to report that politics has really walloped their well-being in a psychological, sociological, or physical sense is they are people who are paying attention and who are engaged in politics. And, you know, that's kind of obvious. This isn't going to affect you if you're not paying attention. But the two other big things that seem to correlate or predict, you know, this negative impact of politics are age and ideology. Mm. And specifically, it's younger people tend to feel these effects more, and people on the political left tend to feel them more than people on the political right, for reasons we're not fully sure about.
0: Talk about that last one a little bit more. I accept that you're not quite sure about the reasons. You can speculate if you like, or give us whatever data you have. The difference in how people internalize political anxiety, we'll call it, on the right versus on the left.
1: Yes, and part of this is sort of like reflects a broader set of findings in the research literature that find that conservatives generally are more happy and have less stress irregardless of politics or not. And again, we're not sure why that is. I mean, this may be conservatives simply don't like to say that they're more stressed and that they're in reality they're equally stressed. But some potential reasons, if this difference is real, that it might exist are things like conservatives are more likely to be members of churches, so they've got a bigger social support network. You know, if you have a religious belief, you tend to see a meaning and purpose in life that is far above politics. But again, a lot of this is speculative. I'm not sure that it's really backed by data.
2: Well, we can't talk about political stress and anxiety without talking about the information environment within which we currently live. And it's no wonder that some people are feeling anxious when this is what political messaging can sound like today.
4: This is the final battle With you at my side, we will demolish the deep state. We will expel the warmongers from our government. We will drive out the globalists. We will cast out the communists, Marxists, and fascists. We will throw off the sick political class that hates our country. We will rout the fake news media, and we will liberate America from these villains once and for all.
2: We heard from Daryl in Ohio, who says we are drowning in negative political ads for the Senate and governor's race. It's so depressing and so negative. My wife and I have made a pledge to put the phones away, watch as little TV as possible, and get out into nature, gardening, hiking, and reading. Kate, how, I mean, and this is probably a longer discussion, but how do you think the information environment and the way we consume media affects emotional dysregulation?
5: I think it is deeply damaging. I think our information environment is designed to keep people stressed out, fearful, divided. It is essentially a product of our economic system, right? That treats audiences as customers. And that ominous music that we heard at the end of Trump's diatribe was almost akin to what we would hear on a weather report on local news, right? So we news agencies and people in the media have long understood that in order to capture your attention, we need to trigger that threat response system within you, right? And so we are now in a supercharged environment where even the people who are, quote, on your side are constantly amping up the level of crisis in order to keep your attention in an increasingly crowded environment. So I think it, I think of information as a public health intervention, and that public health intervention can either help you to be healthier, or it can degrade your well-being. And I also think of it as a tool, and people need to learn how to use the tool, be more discerning about what effects it has on them, and develop greater agency, greater choice in how they use that tool and notice its effects on their well-being.
0: We got this message from Alan in Lawrenceville. I'm not sure where Lawrenceville is, but it says, I don't think the average person is able to keep up with all of the news. So I try to help by sharing the most important stories, quotes, and graphs. I even provide summaries so people don't have to read the whole story. Kate, that's a strategy with quite a lot of work to lower the stress level of media consumption, but a strategy nonetheless. Do you think it might be effective? And do you have some other recommendations for people like Alan who are trying to consume news in this environment? They want to be informed. They don't want to shut themselves out, but they don't want to stress.
5: I love Alan's awareness, right? And in his own decision-making for his health and well-being. And I hate that we are putting the responsibility on individuals to get better when our systems are degrading our health and well-being. And so whether it is the information system or the political system or an economic system, I think that we need to be looking at shifts, changes, reform on an individual level, on a relational level, and on a systemic institutional level. So yes, titrate, change the way you consume and interact and share information. And also there has to be a reckoning within media companies about the impacts of their actions in this economic model on the public. You know, like if you want a healthy democracy, we cannot be degrading the brain health and skills that democracy depends on. And our current information environment, political and economic environment are doing just that.
2: We're talking to Kate Woodsum. She's the founder of the Invisible Threads Lab and a visiting professor at Georgetown University, and Kevin Smith, the professor of political science at the University of Nebraska-Lincoln. I'm Jen White here with Todd Zwillick. You're listening to 1A. We heard from Anne, who emails, politics can make me depersonalize, a type of disassociation. When things start to feel really bad, dangerous, or dystopian, my brain protects me by removing me from reality and telling me I'm just a character in a movie. Not even kidding. The first time it ever happened was in response to the phrase President-elect Donald Trump. Also, NPR is one of my worst triggers. Sorry about that. And no need to apologize. Glad you're listening to this conversation. But Kevin, you're writing a book about how politics makes us sick. So we talked a bit about the mental health piece, but what does the research show about how our overall health is affected by our political environment?
1: Well, it can be affected pretty significantly. And this is everything from, you know, cardiovascular problems, heart attacks, to behavioral problems, increased alcohol consumption. I was just reading some research studies on how politics or a big salient political event can affect people with weak hearts, and the numbers are pretty alarming. I did some rough back of the envelope calculations, and based on the existing research, it's estimated in the 48 hours after an election, between 650 and 5,000 extra cardiac events are associated with that election. So it's a pretty significant impact.
2: Well, let's go back to our voicemail box. Here's a message we got from Dan in Cape Cod.
6: I've been struck in the last year in traveling to various places such as France, Holland, Spain, Portugal, New Zealand. I feel like the level of tension and angst is noticeably lower in other countries. I feel a lot less tension in the interactions that I see between people. I think here in the U.S., we're all on edge for various reasons.
0: Kate, is Dan on to something? I have been in some other countries during political upheaval, and it's incredibly stressful. You know, a strong man going down the street in a Jeep with armed gunmen around him. It's not a calm event. But are Americans' mental health different, you know, compared to people in other countries, especially when it comes to how we deal with politics?
5: Well, I want to validate that right now the situation in America is particularly bad, right? In general, there are more autocracies than there are democracies in the world right now. And what's happening in the United States has a very significant effect on that in terms of what we are allowing around the world, the changing conditions. And so we are in a particularly acute period of stress and change because of how rapid the democratic decline is in this country. That said, I'm currently sitting in Switzerland after traveling from Spain yesterday, and I woke up to news this morning that Spain is calling snap elections because of a housing crisis that has made the public lose confidence in their government. And so I would say that if he went down the streets of Madrid, he might feel a very palpable stress, tension, and conflict within the streets of Spain. So I think it's all kind of relative and subjective. And I'll also tell you, sir, I used to live in Hong Kong and I don't speak Cantonese, and I lived in a state of bliss not knowing what people were saying. So that's probably part of it too. Yeah.
2: We're discussing mental health and our democracy with Kate Woodsum. She's the founder of the Invisible Threads Lab and a visiting professor at Georgetown University. Also with us, Kevin Smith, the professor of political science at the University of Nebraska-Lincoln. And we're also hearing from you, Rebecca emails, mental health among trans people, disabled people, immigrants, people who are othered, has plummeted. Politics and policies have personal impact. Politics is not just the two-party system. It's the direct impact on our lives. Well, still to come, how one person is using political anxiety to make a change in their community. That's just ahead. This is 1A.

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7: Back to our guests in a moment, but first a word about what's coming up tomorrow. A super El Nino is strengthening in the Pacific Ocean. Forecasters say it could become the strongest on record. The effects are expected worldwide over the next year, including floods, droughts, heat waves, and higher prices for staples like coffee. California has already declared a state of emergency to get ready. So we'll learn more tomorrow, but we also want to hear from you. Have you already noticed El Nino's effects? Well, here's one. Pacific Hurricane activity is up while the Atlantic is quiet. Tell us about what's happening with the weather where you live. Leave us a voicemail at 855-236-1212. What do you want to know about El Nino and what it could mean for your life? Share your questions and we'll put them to our guests on Tuesday. Again, the number is 855-236-1A1A or talk to us using our app 1A Vox Pop and we'll share your questions tomorrow. Now back to our conversation on political anxiety and the intersection between our mental health and the state of our democracy. It's the latest in our series on democracy every Monday, if you can keep it. We're here with Kate Woodsum. She's the founder and director of the Invisible Threads Lab. She's also a visiting professor at Georgetown University's Communication, Culture, and Technology Department. And Kevin Smith. He's a professor of political science at the University of Nebraska-Lincoln. He's also a faculty member at the Center for Brain, Biology, and Behavior at the university.
8: And we got this message from Ken in Vermont, who says, political stress, anxiety, yes, but I have found that involvement in local town work here in Newfane, Vermont, has actually reduced my stress and anxiety. I'm part of a committee looking for ways to increase participation in our annual town meeting this coming March. Well, let's go to somebody who would understand what Ken in Vermont is doing and who's doing just that. Joining us from Georgia is Matt Woodruff. He's the co-founder and executive director of STAND, which is a local group dedicated to building community around the defense of human dignity in Decatur, Georgia. He's also an assistant professor at the Emory University School of Medicine. Matt, thanks for being here.
9: Oh, thank you for the invitation. Happy to be here.
8: Well, you helped found STAND in February of 2025 after President Trump was elected for his second term. Tell us about the catalyst for this organization and your own motivation to get more involved in your community.
9: Yeah, I mean, we've talked, I think, a lot about political anxiety over the last 40 minutes. And one of the things that really resonated within our community was anxiety over care of neighbor. So I'm a scientist here at Emory. I can see essentially the CDC from my window. We entered into 2025 starting to realize that A lot of the things that we've grown accustomed to within our communities, we're really going to undergo some pretty significant changes, right? So we've seen the public health system under attack and people let go. We have communities in and around Decatur that were going to be increasingly targeted by immigration enforcement. We've seen perpetually underserved Black communities continue to be targeted with voices suppressed through redistricting efforts. And so, you know, I think that a lot of people started to read the tea leaves that this administration was going to be a little bit different than the last, that the changes were going to come faster. And really, the origin of Stand was a group of people doing what your last caller just mentioned, sitting around a table and asking themselves, what can normal people do in a situation like this? How can we come together and contribute to positive change?
7: And so in a practical sense, how are you contributing to the change that you want to see?
9: Yeah, I think that the core really starts with building community. And so I appreciate the intro mentioning our mission statement, which is to build community, to assert and defend the dignity of all people. And that building community part is something that people tend to overlook. But really, it forms the basis of everything that we can do, right? So we started having meetings early on in the new administration. The first thing that we all sort of recognized was that everyone felt fear. Everyone was anxious. Everyone felt isolated, right? And so we sat down and we took that seriously and we told stories and we got to know each other a little bit. And, you know, we didn't know each other before those meetings, but I'll tell you, an interesting transition happened where for the first three meetings, all of these anxious stories came through. But by meeting three, people stopped asking, how are we feeling? And people started asking, what are we doing? Mm-hmm. Right. And so that transition really pushed Stand towards a few things. First of all, is understanding how we can effectively support our neighbors, both inside our own community, but also outside our community. How can we use the platforms we have to communicate the truth out into the world? And how can we identify dehumanizing policy and push back on that in an effective way. But again, all of that is based on the community relationships that you form.
7: How did you start to make these connections? Because it's one thing for you as an individual to say, I feel like I want to do something. I want to build more community connections. It's another to get other people who are also interested in doing the work you're doing.
9: Yeah, I mean, it has really grown organically, I have to say. So it really did start with a handful of people in a room. So, you know, a couple of us knew each other before 2025. We were members of a congregation, North Decatur United Methodist, down here. But really clearly and early on said, you know, this is a community-based effort. We have to just sort of identify people that are watching what's going on around them and seeing a need to sort of jump in and get involved in some way and really take that anxiety that they were feeling internally and turn it into some kind of positive action. And I think people would be surprised as to how folks will respond to that kind of messaging. The idea that the point at the beginning is community building, right? The point is getting together. The point is having a beer. The point is, you know, meeting up the street at a park and then discussing where are the needs that we see in our community. And this doesn't have to be big. It doesn't have to be a huge idea. It can be, how's the neighbor up the street that we haven't seen for a couple of days? How are they doing? How are they feeling in this environment, right? Can we sit down? Can we offer something? And just those little questions a little farther, you know, on how do we meet people? How do we support each other kind of naturally grows because people that are doing that work have a tendency to find each other. And this is something that we've found over the last year that's been absolutely delightful, which is that as you sort of develop some sense of how this work goes, you necessarily run into all of the other people that are trying to do this in all of their other neighborhoods. And you start to be able to stitch together these wonderful networks of care that as much anxiety as there is out there, you see underneath that these beautiful networks of care across otherwise siloed communities that are starting to emerge. And you don't try to build the whole thing yourself. What you try to do is integrate into that network and rely on all of your friends and family members and neighbors.
7: And by care, you're providing food assistance, legal assistance, and other types of aid.
9: Yeah, and so this has become a major thrust of what Stand has become a part of. And I want to emphasize that this is not just Stand. Stand has, you know, taken on an organizational role in some of the food work. But we're talking about, you know, 10, 15 different organizations and their members all coming together to gather food from their local neighborhoods, from their local apartment complexes, from their local churches, bringing them together. And then, and this is important, working with leadership already on the ground in these communities that really need that care, right? There's no white knight riding into a neighborhood full of immigrants. That's not the point. The point is that we make relationships with the people around us, right? So do you have community leaders in these spaces that understand that there's a mom whose husband was just detained and there are four kids at home and now can't go to school because ICE is following the bus stops and they don't know where they're going to get their next meal? Right? It is our job, I think, to empower that circle of trust already in that community. And so I think that a lot of our work is identifying those wonderful organizations already doing excellent pre-existing work before we came in and just helping provide those resources. And it's a wonderful ecosystem then because anyone can enter into that ecosystem.
8: Matt, have you been surprised? Have you been surprised, Matt, about who has shown up as you organize? Is it the usual suspects of people who are there to help whenever there's a, you know, an organization in the neighborhood, or are you drawing in new people from the community who've surprised you?
9: No, I think it's all across the spectrum this time around. And I have to say that, you know, we're new to this work at some level as well. But you see anyone from retirees to parents that are afraid for the futures of their kids to community members who family just lost a job over at the CDC, for example, or somebody that has a neighbor whose parents were detained, right? And so, no, you see people coming in from all across the communities that we operate in.
7: Well, we heard from one of you who says, not only have I experienced anxiety and stress due to the current political climate, but I'm also a mental health therapist and bear witness to what my clients are experiencing on a daily basis. This provides me an opportunity to assist my clients as they navigate this period, but also provides me an opportunity to manage my own wellness. I'm politically active on a local level, and this helps to maintain a sense of hopefulness. Matt, really briefly, for others who are listening, who are perhaps looking for an outlet for their political anxiety, what would you tell them?
9: I would say to find community. I think you have to. I think that it forms the support network that we all rely on to make positive change. Certainly, I'd encourage people to, you know, follow along with the work that we're doing. But there are hyperlocal communities all over this country that are doing similar work. It's as simple as identifying the needs of our neighbors and trying to find it.
7: Well, that's Matt Woodruff. He's the co-founder and executive director of STAND. That's a local group dedicated to building community around the defense of human dignity in Decatur, Georgia. He's also an assistant professor at the Emory University School of Medicine. Matt, thanks so much for speaking with us.
9: Thank you for having me.
7: I'm Jen White here with Todd Zwillick. You're listening to 1A. Let's turn back now to Kate Woodsum, the founder of the Invisible Threads Lab and a visiting professor at Georgetown University, and Kevin Smith. He's a professor of political science at the University of Nebraska-Lincoln. And here's Melissa in Florida.
10: I'm calling in to discuss, how I've tried to take the pain and the grief and the frustration I felt with this current administration and turn it into something productive. And I've always made art. I'm by day a therapist, a mental health therapist, and always as a hobby made art. But starting in November 2024, I exponentially started creating more, and I make lots of art now. I started a small art business with my friends, and it's literally been the only thing that has helped me to cope through all of this.
8: So, Kate Woodsum, there's one person's solution, Melissa in Florida. Let's dig into some solutions more broadly. That's also what the Invisible Threads Lab does. We just heard from one activist in his community in Decatur, Georgia, who's finding big ways I would say, to feel better about the political moment through action. It feels like a complicated and deep set of issues, the individual and collective emotional dysregulation that you talk about. So now let's talk about beginning to address it from where you sit.
11: Yes. So one of the things that is coming to mind in the last couple anecdotes, both from Matt Woodruff and the caller, is this ability to exercise agency, which is our ability to make choices and take meaningful action, right? And when you experience stress or trauma or conditions that rip away your sense of agency, that has a dehumanizing effect where you're not able to tap into your thoughts, your needs, you know, the skills that you have that make you uniquely human. And so what we're hearing is people finding ways to exercise their agency, often in community, which is really important. And so the work that we do has an arc of helping people move from awareness to agency to action. And awareness is noticing your stress states and how you are responding to the environment in front of you. Agency is having the skills to respond in a grounded, stable way. So a lot of people who are feeling very anxious and scared right now want to take action to regain a sense of control. And oftentimes when we take action, that can cause a reaction, right? We are in the midst. This period is one of many cycles of reactivity. It's cycles of trauma and reactivity that have been since the beginning of this country and the way it was created, right? And so what we need to begin to notice is, how is my state of stress affecting my thoughts, my body, my feelings, my relationships? And do I have the tools to help to stabilize enough to make a thoughtful, grounded choice about what I do next so that I don't personally contribute to these cycles of reactivity that can be more harmful than helpful, right? And then you move to action, which is, if I'm in a more grounded, aware state with the ability to match the energy to the moment in a safe, cohesive way, how do I take constructive action? And I just really need to point out, this is a super liberal conversation where we have left out the anxieties, fears, and grief and anger of a huge swath, half of this country that is right-leaning, right? So what brought President Trump to power was loss of agency, economic inequality, massive changes in demographics. So whether or not you agree with the fears of people who elected President Trump, those fears and changes are resonating in their body as threat, just as this Trump administration is resonating in the bodies and minds of so many people as threat in America, right? And so I think we need to have more awareness of the science of stress, of the nervous system of democracy, so that we can begin to be more embodied, which means like actually responding to what we're feeling in a grounded way, to then be able to connect in a human positive way, right? Like the othering that's happening right now is so unconstructive. And my fear is that as we, you know, move forward and potentially liberals get a win, they will be othering the right. And so we continue the cycles of reactivity.
7: Well, this feels like the beginning of a conversation, yeah. as so often happens on 1A. An hour is not enough time. It feels like we're just scratching the surface, so it's certainly something we'll return to. That's Kate Woodsum. She's the founder and director of the Invisible Threads Lab and a visiting professor at Georgetown University's Communication, Culture, and Technology Department. You can follow her writing at katewoodsum.substack.com. And Kevin Smith was also with us. He's a professor of political science at the University of Nebraska-Lincoln and a faculty member at the Center for Brain Biology and Behavior at the university. Thanks to you both. Today's producer was Michelle Harvin. This program comes to you from WAMU, part of American University in Washington, distributed by NPR. I'm Jen White.
8: And I'm Todd Zwilling.
7: Thanks for listening, and we'll talk again tomorrow. This is 1A.

60s. Less windy, though, tomorrow. Clear skies tomorrow night. Lows again in the upper 40s. And then by Wednesday, sunny. Highs in the upper 60s. Lows in the mid-50s on Wednesday night. It'll be a little breezy again that evening. It's WNYC. It's Monday, but hey, you're almost to the end of it. It's just about 420.

0: And it gives you a whole appreciation of that. But it also gives you an understanding of why it's so important to keep looking for a cure.
1: In the campaign, they've criticized each other's agendas, like you'd expect. But Klobuchar and Dameth have something in common. Their latest check-ins confirm they're cancer-free. For NPR, I'm Dana Ferguson in St. Paul.
2: More than 30,000 foreigners are estimated to have traveled to Syria and Iraq to join ISIS a decade ago. They included men and women from more than 70 countries who joined the militant group's self-declared caliphate in 2014. Thousands of them were imprisoned in Syria and have been transferred to Iraq, where they are now standing trial. NPR's Jaina Raff attended the trial today and joins us now from Baghdad. Hi, Jane.
3: Hi there.
2: So, just describe for us what these court proceedings have been like.
3: We walk into the courtroom and there's this raised platform on a red carpet for the presiding judge. There's the prosecuting attorney on his right, and on his left is a defense attorney. This was part of the trial today of 11 French citizens. They're part of a group of 47 French nationals transferred by the U.S. last year from Syria to Iraq. They were brought into the courtroom one by one. At least two of them were wounded, and one was wheeled in on an old wheelchair. He had a head injury, and he could barely talk.
2: Wow. Well, what were the stories that they told as they testified?
3: Well, most of them were North African French, apart from a Vietnamese French guy, Charlie San Ramon, who was Christian, but he converted to Islam after going to Syria to follow his sister, he said. The route for most of them, all of them, in fact, was through Turkey, where the border was pretty much open at that time. Some said they went to Syria to try to help. They were seeing images on TV of Syrian civilians being slaughtered by the al-Assad government, which was toppled just 2 years ago.
2: Yeah. Can you just remind us, Jane, because I'm wondering as we're talking right now, why are these people not being tried in their home countries?
3: Well, it's because their home countries don't want anything to do with them. After the territorial defeat of ISIS in 2019 by the U.S. with Syrian Kurdish forces, and before that, Iraqi Kurdish and Iraqi forces, these people were rounded up, the survivors, and they have languished for the past 7 years in overcrowded, squalid prisons run by Syrian Kurds in what had been an autonomous region of Syria. So the Kurds had asked countries to take them back repeatedly, but these countries would argue there were security risks, logistical issues, difficulties in getting evidence. So early this year, when Syrian government forces took over Kurdish territory, the U.S. transferred more than 5,000 other suspects, including more than 900 non-Syrian, non-Iraqi foreigners to Iraq to stand trial.
2: All in Iraq. But do you think, Jane, the Iraqi government can provide a fair trial for all of these people?
3: It's kind of a tough task. We spoke with a retired British judge who was observing the trials for UK-based organization, and he said the problem was starting with the presumption of guilt rather than relying on evidence. And we have to remember the stakes here are really high. They could be sentenced to very long sentences or even the death penalty. And then a lot of suspects didn't know what was going on. The judge asked if each one of them had a lawyer. None of them did. One asked how he could get a lawyer and said he wanted to call his mom. Then there was another who had his three brothers in the courtroom very briefly. They had just recently found out where he was a decade after he was recruited and left France. They flew to Baghdad for the trial. They were allowed to hug him outside the courtroom for about 2 minutes, and they are still trying to get him a French lawyer.
2: That is NPR's Jaina Raff in Baghdad. Thank you so much, Jane.
3: Thank you.
4: 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Over the weekend, a key passage over the Dnipro River, the northern bridge in Ukraine, was struck by a Russian drone. We're going to hear all about that coming up in just a moment. News headlines are next. Right now, it's 68 degrees here in Lurmahan. It is windy out there. We're going to see gusts tonight up to 30 miles an hour, so just be on the lookout for that. It's going to be really chilly, too. We'll have lows tonight in the upper 40s. It's going to be pretty chilly in the evenings through much of this week. It's WNYC on a Monday afternoon. We're just about 4:30.
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9: Live from NPR News in Culver City, California, I'm Dwayne Brown. There are only hours left for eligible voters to register for next month's midterm elections in some parts of the country. NPR's Hansi Luong tells us election officials also recommend those already registered to pay close attention to any further deadlines.
10: Today is the last chance for eligible voters to register or update their registration in American Samoa, Arizona, Indiana, and Ohio, plus many southern states. They include Arkansas, Florida, Georgia, Kentucky, Mississippi, South Carolina, Tennessee, and Texas. And later this week, there are more voter registration deadlines for the midterm elections. Missouri closes registration this Wednesday. Oklahoma's deadline is Friday, and signups in Delaware and Saturday. If you're already registered, you can confirm your status by visiting your state or territory's official election website. Election officials recommend checking before the deadline, especially if you recently moved, changed your name, or haven't voted in a while. Hansi Luong, NPR News.
9: Brazil's presidential election will go to a runoff later this month following gains by Senator Flavio Bolsonaro, an ally of President Trump. He's also the son of the country's former far-right leader who outperformed leftist incumbent Luiz Inácio Lula da Silva. But as NPR's Carrie Kahn tells us, neither the 80-year-old incumbent nor his 45-year-old challenger received enough votes to avoid a runoff for the top job to lead one of Latin America's strongest economies.
11: Lula will have to find a way to close the gap in this runoff. He's not going to really be able to win over the 8% of voters who went for the other candidates. Lula will have to get new votes from those who sat out yesterday's election, and that's going to be very hard. Many Brazilians are just disillusioned with politics, and we're hoping for new, younger candidates to vote for.
9: NPR's Carrie Kahn. Flavio Bolsonaro is the son of Jair Bolsonaro. This is NPR.
4: And it's on WNYC in New York. I'm Sean Carlson, 68 degrees right now at 432. A New York State program is expanding to help people whose jobs are threatened by AI. WNYC's Jimmy Vielkind reports.
12: Governor Hochul says the state will cover the cost of community college for people who go back to school for high-demand careers. The Democrat is opening the SUNY Reconnect program to people who already have college degrees. Hochul says it will help people who are worried their jobs will become obsolete.
13: Covering the cost of tuition, we're making it easier for New Yorkers to invest in themselves and their future.
12: People between age 25 and 35 can apply for the program, which covers tuition and fees for two-year programs at CUNY and SUNY schools. It covers coursework in fields like nursing, advanced manufacturing, construction technology, and cybersecurity. Applications are open now for classes starting in January.
4: Some Gatorade sold in New York and New Jersey is being recalled because the bottles may contain food dyes that aren't listed on the label. PepsiCo is voluntarily recalling more than 122,000 cases of 28-ounce Gatorade. The recall covers certain types of lemon-lime, orange, and zero versions of both flavors. The company says the affected drinks may contain yellow number 5 or yellow number 6 without listing the dyes as ingredients. Federal regulators classify it as a Class 2 recall, meaning the products could cause temporary or medically reversible health problems, but the risk of serious health consequences is considered remote. The nearly extinct chestnut tree is returning to the Bronx Zoo. More than a century ago, a forester at the zoo discovered the blight that decimated the American chestnut tree. Today, the zoo is planting 25 blight-resistant saplings on its property. The effort is part of the New York Restoration Project's Thousand Chestnut Challenge. Since 2025, the project has planted nearly 500 young chestnut trees in parks, green spaces, and backyards across the five boroughs. Jason Smith is a director at the organization.
14: People love the nuts. People use the lumber. It has really important ecological significance. They were the largest tree in our forest, one of the most abundant trees in our forest.
4: Smith says next year the project plans to plant 500 more chestnut trees in New York City. Quick look at our transit situation. NJ Transit service into and out of New York Penn Station is subject to 20-minute delays. That's because of an earlier track conditions in one of the Hudson River tunnels. Downtown 6 trains are delayed after someone was struck by a train in the Bronx. L trains also delayed in both directions. 68 degrees out there. Boy, is it windy. Gusts up to 30 miles an hour tonight with lows in the upper 40s. Burr, 435.
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2: This is All Things Considered from NPR News. I'm Elsa Chang in Culver City, California.
16: And I'm Sasha Pfeiffer in Washington. The Dnipro River winds through the heart of Ukraine's capital, Kyiv. Over the weekend, a key passage over the river for thousands of commuters, the Northern Bridge, was struck by a Russian drone. Social media videos show multiple cars driving across the bridge at the time of impact. Two people were injured.
2: Now, this happened on the same day that German Chancellor Friedrich Merz arrived in Kyiv to meet Ukrainian President Volodymyr Zelensky.
16: Chancellor Merz stood outside the National Academy of Sciences of Ukraine, which was recently damaged in an attack, and directly addressed the Russian president.
17: Herr Putin, hören Sie diesen sinnlosen Krieg auf?
16: He said, Mr. Putin, will you stop this senseless war? We are ready to talk to each other about the end of this war. These barbaric attacks on the civilian population of Ukraine must stop.
2: For its part, Russia's defense ministry has pledged to further intensify its attacks on Ukraine. In recent weeks, Russia has targeted Kyiv's data centers, telecommunications facilities, and energy infrastructure, seeking to disrupt power for the city ahead of the winter months.
16: But Ukraine is preparing. It's targeting Russian oil refineries, and Zelensky has also touted new defenses against Russia's drones. Here he is speaking at the UN General Assembly late last month.
18: Our soldiers have already successfully tested 4 new jet-powered interceptor drones, so we are scaling up production.
2: Drones have been the defining feature of this 21st century war, and their use has created a so-called kill zone along the largely deadlocked front line. NPR's Greg Myrie reports on what this says about the future of warfare.
19: Ukraine's senior lieutenant, Taras Mishak, is just a few short miles from the front line in eastern Ukraine.
20: This kill zone is like a belt of territory, which is full of Russian drones, Russian mines, also artillery. It's like almost nonstop reconnaissance surveillance.
19: Ukraine has a similar arsenal threatening Russian forces dug in on the other side of the line. In the kill zone, any sign of movement, just sticking your head out of a foxhole for fresh air, can get you noticed and attacked by the drones constantly buzzing overhead. Mishak, who's speaking to me on Zoom, says even routine movements like rotating troops in and out of this space is a nightmare.
20: Not far from where we are talking today, we have a group that moved through this kill zone, and they walk like 4 hours just for 1 kilometer. They hear the drone and they have to hide and wait. And then drone passes, then they can move.
19: And it's not safe at night because drones have thermal cameras that detect body heat.
20: So in the night, it's even more dangerous.
19: When Russia launched its full-scale invasion in 2022, it advanced rapidly in conventional fashion with large columns of troops. Later that fall, Ukraine's counteroffensive drove the Russians back in some places. Since then, the two armies have settled in and the front line has moved only incrementally. It stretches more than 700 miles from north to south. On either side of this line, the kill zone is a band roughly 10 to 20 miles wide and dominated by drones.
21: The kill zone is basically a product of drone warfare.
19: Rob Lee is a U.S. Marine veteran who now lives in Ukraine and monitors the war for the Foreign Policy Research Institute of Philadelphia. Because Ukraine has far fewer troops and relies heavily on drones, it has a remarkably small presence on the front line. In many places, it's fewer than 10 soldiers per mile. in small groups spaced out hundreds of yards apart.
21: Those infantrymen are maybe two positions where it's 2 to 4 people, and they're underground for the most part. They're trying to remain hidden.
19: These troops are not really trying to hold back advancing Russian soldiers. They act more as spotters, relaying Russian movements to Ukrainian drone operators behind the front lines, who then track down Russian intruders. Lee says this zone is so saturated with drones that it's virtually impossible for either side to pull together a large ground force without being detected and drawing fire. Both sides have installed huge nets over the roads to protect military vehicles from drones. This still doesn't guarantee safety. Tanks and armored personnel carriers are now rare on the roads.
21: Because there's such a high density of drones, it became very difficult to bring vehicles near the front line at all.
19: Neither army planned to fight this way. Ukraine had no real drone industry at the start of the war. This year, President Volodymyr Zelensky says the country will make 10 million drones. Russia has also ramped up drone production. It expects to make more than 7 million this year. When Dima Putiata joined Ukraine's military 4 years ago, he knew nothing about drones and didn't think it was a manly way to wage war.
0: When I saw that we have drones, I was not smart enough. I said, no, we don't need to have it. Let's fight like men. I was a little bit maybe romantic in this way.
19: There was another issue as well. At the time, few Ukrainian troops knew how to fly drones.
0: No one had any drone operator. It just, you're a driver. You can use a drone. Oh, can I use a drone? You can try.
19: When he left the military this May, Putiata was commanding 26 drone crews in and around the kill zone in northeastern Ukraine. Both sides have rapidly embraced the technology, but it keeps changing.
0: They understand how to use it here and right now. Maybe not truly really understand how to use it in the future because everything is developing and... But my point is that you just need to keep going and adapting to that.
19: 2 years ago, Ukraine became the first country to establish drones as its own separate branch of the military. The military has also introduced the widespread use of ground drones, which look like trolleys and perform a wide range of tasks that would endanger soldiers. They deliver food, medicine, and ammunition to the front line. They can be loaded with machine guns to carry out attacks. The ground robots also evacuate wounded soldiers. But drone operators and combat medics have different skills. And it turns out you need both. Luba Shipovich is a Ukrainian-American who heads a private group, Dignitas, that trains troops on drones.
1: Operator doesn't know how to properly evacuate wounded soldier, and medic doesn't know how to operate ground robot. So now we are trying to create combined program that will train both medic and robot operator.
19: Media coverage tends to focus on the long-range airstrikes Russia and Ukraine are inflicting deep inside each other's territory. But the vast majority of the fighting is in the kill zone, where Rob Lee says drones account for at least 80% of the casualties. Dima Putiata, the former soldier, says what started in this war has already spread to other conflicts.
0: Right now with drones, this is the cheapest flying munition that can be massively produced. You can destroy a lot of stuff with that. And it's much cheaper than it used to be to have a war, unfortunately.
19: A kind of war, he predicts, the world will see much more often. Greg Myrie, NPR News, Kyiv.
4: A Brooklyn photographer is 3 years into a plan to photograph every single area in the city. Rob Stevenson publishes his photos in a weekly newsletter called The Neighborhoods. WNYC's Sonia Rao recently met up with Stevenson in the Bronx to find out how the project is going.
22: Stevenson and I spent a sunny afternoon walking around Williamsbridge. If you haven't been, that's a heavily Caribbean neighborhood off Gun Hill Road. Stevenson has lived in New York for more than 20 years, but he said he didn't know this area very well. He tries to visit every neighborhood at least twice. He told me he started this project as a way to more closely observe and understand the city.
23: Yeah, I could walk this street, and then I'll come back and walk the opposite direction, and I see completely different things.
22: Stevenson tends to enjoy his photo walks. He's even started to notice patterns. Certain things appear across all five boroughs, like storefront churches and handball courts. But some of his observations are sobering. In his 3 years of walking around the city, Stevenson said he often notices manifestations of a growing wealth gap.
23: Like, especially on the waterfront, there's a lot of more luxury apartments, but then I've also seen, like, longer lines of soup kitchens.
22: Stevenson said he doesn't have any sort of agenda. He just wants to share the city he loves with people who care. You can see some of his photos and more information on how to follow his newsletter at our news site, Gothamist. Sonia Rao, WNYC News.
16: A deep-voiced mezzo-soprano from Scotland named Beth Taylor may be flying under the radar now, but not for long. NPR's Tom Heisinger reports that with Taylor's debut solo album, she's poised to become the talk of the opera world.
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4: It's All Things Considered on WNYC. I'm Sean Carlson. Affordability is top of mind for a lot of people these days. That's especially true for parents in New York City, many of whom are paying upwards of tens of thousands of dollars a year in child care. WNYC has spent the past few months traveling around the five boroughs, exploring different facets of the affordability crisis as part of our In Conversation series of live events. Last week, All Things Considered was at the Snug Harbor Cultural Center on Staten Island to talk about childcare affordability with parents, providers, and policymakers. The second of our panels was with childcare providers. Here is part of that conversation.
5: To better understand why childcare costs are so expensive and the reality of childcare providers in the city, we want to talk to Rosanna Nevels, who provides at-home childcare in Silver Lake, Staten Island, at Children of the Kingdom Daycare. We're also joined by Pauline Youssef, who's a center provider at Steps to Success, which has locations in Grasmere and Oakwood, also here on Staten Island. Also with us is Tara Gardner. She's the executive director of the Daycare Council of New York. Thanks so much to all three of you for being here. Rosanna, we're going to start with you. Home-based providers often operate on some pretty thin margins. What are the biggest expenses and what payments are most difficult to make?
6: We operate out of our homes. We are self-employed individuals that have opened up our homes to parents and children to make sure that they are safe and that they are growing. We have all the expenses that any daycare facility has. We have to make sure that we have the learning supplies, that we have equipment, that we have all those things. But also, because we work out of our homes, we also have to pay the utilities. We also have to make sure that there is food. We have to make sure that the children are well taken care of. But we are also employers because we have assistance. We are mandated if we have a certain amount of children, we have to have assistance with us. Mm-hmm. So we have to make sure that we pay the taxes, that we pay at least minimum wage. So there are times that, depending on enrollment, we may not be able to make any of these payments that we have to make, because if we have private paying parents, not all the time are they able to pay on time.
5: Now, Pauline, going off of what Rosanna just said here, how do you balance the needs of running a business with the needs of families who can't really afford to pay more?
7: I have to look every month and put on my accountant bookkeeper hat and see where I can make cuts that doesn't sacrifice quality. I am fortunate enough to have an amazing team where I can turn around and look at them and say, we need to be very creative this month in everything that we do. Mm-hmm. And they know what that means, and they can figure it out. And whether it comes to the projects we need to do, the supplies that we need to have, if we just need to make sure everything is used up until it's completely gone, if I have to ask them to please maybe leave early, come in late, because I don't want to let anybody go, they'll agree to that.
5: Well, Tara, you lead an organization that represents both home and center-based providers. How are providers feeling right now amid the promise of universal childcare?
8: I think providers are excited and nervous at the same time.
5: Nervous how?
8: With the rollout of 3K, there's some trauma that still exists from that rollout. Some providers were left out of the process. Providers who have been in business for decades, 30, 40, 50 years, serving generations of families, did not become providers under the 3K rollout. 2K, the pilot, it's only 2,000 seats. There are many providers who wanted to be part of it who cannot participate because they are not in the right neighborhood. I think providers are nervous about late payments. You spoke to not being able to meet your expenses, having to take out personal loans, having to take out second mortgages on their homes to ensure that they can be there for families. And there are many providers who are missing payroll. There are some in the workforce who have gone 2, 3, 4 paychecks missed. And those are things that you don't ever recover from. Mm. And folks can make more money working in different places, in fast food, in Target, in a bookshop. They work with children because of the love of children, but they can't afford to do it.
9: And Rosanna, you know, you do have a 3K contract with the city, right? Would you take a 2K contract with the city?
6: Yes, depending on how it's worked with the network. I'm very excited because I'm grateful that I'm part of a network that it operates with integrity.
9: For home-based providers, which are smaller, they have to contract with the city through a larger network. So
6: exactly.
9: They sort of subcontract that.
6: Exactly.
9: Way.
6: And sometimes the monies do not come down to us. So I have heard a lot of different providers that hasn't happened. They still are not getting paid. I'm grateful because I am part of a network that we do get paid. But one of the things with the 3K and one of the parents spoke about earlier, that it ends at 2 o'clock, 2:30. Most of the parents work till 5 o'clock later on. So therefore they still have to make payments, and the days that one of my concerns is that many parents don't qualify for extended days. So they have to be able to pick up, or the days that public schools are closed, those children cannot come, although daycare providers are open to offer their services, the children cannot come.
9: And Pauline, all the families in your program pay out of pocket or with a subsidized voucher. Right now you don't have a city contract at one of the Staten Island locations, which we visited. So how do you feel about contracting with the city as it grows its public programs?
7: Nervous. I'm very hesitant in terms of financial reasons, because I've built a stable center where I don't have any of those issues now. My staff gets paid on time, all the time. The services I provide are of top quality. I don't want any of that to change. So if I have to, because I can only float myself for so long without payment, so if I have to sacrifice any of that to contract with the city, but then again, if enrollment decreases, it's going to continue to decrease as, you know, 2K is expanding, 3K expands a little bit further, so does 4K, because, you know, they did roll out a 3K and 4K to Staten Island again this year, and they haven't done so in many, many, many years. But they only, you know, contracted with certain zip codes.
9: And Tara, what other concerns are you hearing from providers? Is there something that the city you think isn't quite addressing or doesn't quite understand yet that you would like them to see, address as they build out the system?
8: Certainly. In order for an expansion to universality to work, you have to pay the workforce. It has to be a career that people want to pursue. And right now, there is a two-tiered system. You work in the public school system, you get a better, I won't say great, you get a better salary than if you work in centers or if you're a home-based provider who's running their own business. I think Justin earlier spoke to a system that meets children's needs, provides high-quality care for children, meets parents' needs, but also considers the workforce. We can't continue to fund the system based on what parents can pay. We have to fund it based on the true cost of care. And then as a city, work to figure out how we pay for that. There won't be anybody to work with children if we don't pay the workforce.
7: You know, the DOE contracted centers, their teachers have to be qualified,
8: right,
7: as
8: a New York City public school teacher.
7: So if you have to have the same qualifications, why are you not getting the same pay? And benefits.
8: I was going to say, wait, full compensation, benefits, and retirement. Many people retire from this field with no retirement savings.
7: So you want these programs to expand, but there are so many holes that need to be taken care of.
5: Some good food for thought.
8: And I will add, to expand, to include family providers in this system, the payment system has to work on time, all the time.
4: That was Rosanna Nevels from Children of the Kingdom Daycare, Pauline Youssef at Steps to Success, and Tara Gardner, the Executive Director of the Daycare Council of New York. Join us tomorrow for the final installment of our Child Care Affordability event, where we talk to policymakers about the road ahead. That's coming up tomorrow, right here on All Things Considered. Yet there is more. All Things Considered today coming your way just after the top of the hour, so stay tuned for that. It's going to be pretty chilly tonight. Be prepared when you head outside. 67 degrees at the moment. It's going to be windy tonight. We'll see gusts of about 30 miles an hour this evening with lows in the upper 40s in our area. For tomorrow, we're looking at sunny skies, highs reaching the mid-60s by the afternoon with clear skies tomorrow night, lows again in the upper 40s. By Wednesday, sunny a little warmer, high around 68 in the afternoon with lows in the mid-50s on Wednesday night. It'll be breezy again that evening. It's WNYC. On a Monday, we're coming up on 5 p.m.
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4: The Supreme Court hears its first argument of the new term, a case about how much power local governments have to recover the costs of responding to the effects of climate change. I'm Sean Carlson, and this is All Things Considered. It's on WNYC. Also coming up, pursuing prosecutions in the alleged sexual assault at Cornell in 2024 may be complicated by how the state defines consent when the accuser has voluntarily consumed drugs or alcohol.
12: Evidence that you might think shows that someone's not capable of consenting actually shows the contrary under the law of New York.
4: More from a professor at the NYU School of Law. Also coming up, thousands of people have been sent to countries they have no ties to and in some cases have never even heard of as part of the Trump administration's drive toward mass deportation. We're going to have all that and more this hour. Stay with us. News headlines are next.
13: Live from NPR News in Washington, I'm Ryland Barton. The U.S. military has returned all of its long-range bombers stationed at a British airbase back to the U.S. As NPR's Greg Myrie reports, this comes just a week after British authorities arrested and briefly detained five men with suspected ties to Iran near the base.
14: The U.S. military says all the bombers at Britain's Fairford Air Base in the southwest part of the country have returned to their home bases. Vice President J.D. Vance said the move was made out of an abundance of caution. He also referred to Iranian acts of terrorism against U.S. targets in the past, but did not offer details on any new threats. The U.S. has used the base to carry out airstrikes in the war against Iran. Just over a week ago, British police arrested five young men near the base, raising suspicions the facility might be a target. However, the five have all been released on bail. Greg Myrie, NPR News, Washington.
13: The Democratic Congressional Campaign Committee is throwing its support behind six additional candidates ahead of the November midterm elections. As NPR's Tamara Keith reports, the six candidates are running in districts where Republicans have an edge.
15: The committee's red to blue is its top-tier backing for candidates and comes with staff resources and fundraising support. All six candidates newly added to the list face challenging races. Only one is in a district rated by the Cook Political Report as lean Republican. The others face even longer odds. For instance, Nevada's 2nd Congressional District, where candidate Teresa Benitez-Thompson earned the red-to-blue nod. That district has not elected a Democrat since its creation in the early 1980s. A spokesman for the National Republican Congressional Committee said describing that race as competitive is delusional. Tamara Keith, NPR News.
13: One American and two German scientists today were awarded the 2026 Nobel Prize in Physiology for Medicine. NPR's Rob Stein reports that's for their fundamental discoveries that help explain how the brain works.
16: The Nobel Assembly at the Karolinska Institute in Sweden awarded the prize to two German scientists, Peter Hegemann and Gerd Nagel, and one American, Carl Dieseroff, at Stanford University. The three scientists played key roles in discoveries that led to light-controlled switches switches that turn nerve cells on and off. The technique opened a new way to understand the function of neurons, known as optogenetics. The Nobel Committee says the discoveries laid the foundation for a new era of neuroscience, including helping understand how the brain forms memories, feelings, and behaviors. Rob Stein, NPR News.
13: U.S. stocks rose near their records today. The S&P 500 added more than 0.5% near its all-high time set over the summer. 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
4: And it's on WNYC in New York. I'm Sean Carlson, 67 degrees right now at 5:04. The NYPD says they don't expect to take any action against the owner of an off-leash dog in Central Park after a 71-year-old cyclist crashed into the canine and died this morning. Police say the incident happened on East Drive at about 8 in the morning, and dogs are allowed off-leash until 9. The Central Park Conservancy says off-leash dogs are never permitted on the park's drives, but the city's Parks Enforcement Patrol says it usually prioritizes education over ticketing owners. David Nevins is a regular visitor to the park. He says a lot of cyclists move quickly through the intersection where the crash happened.
17: Pedestrians have no rights right here, and it's a blind bend. If you see that, they're flying down there, and they don't care. And some of them are professional, but they get bottled up, and you're moving right to left, and it could be a tragedy.
4: The NYPD has yet to disclose the identities of anyone involved. The New York City Health Department is vaccinating raccoons against rabies in parts of Brooklyn, Queens, and Staten Island this week. Officials say there are 24 raccoons and 5 skunks that have tested positive for rabies in New York City so far this year. In Brooklyn and Queens, the bait will be distributed by hand-tossing and using fixed bait solutions placed in parks and wooded areas. A low-flying helicopter will be used to distribute the vaccine on Staten Island. Well, don't look now, football fans, but the New York Giants are in first place in the NFC East. Big Blue defeated the Arizona Cardinals yesterday and won on a thrilling game-winning interception. That means the G-men will have 3 wins and 1 loss on the young NFL season. That's despite starting quarterback Jackson Dart going down with an injury in the second game. Meanwhile, the New York Jets had a rough Sunday in Chicago. Gangrene's offense never really got going in a 23-12 loss. The Giants' next game is Sunday against the Washington Commanders. The Jets are surging, or host the surging Cleveland Browns Sunday in their Week 5 matchup. 67 degrees at the moment. It is pretty windy out there. Gusts of about 30 miles an hour possible overnight tonight. For tomorrow, it's going to be sunny. Highs reaching the mid-60s in the afternoon. Clear skies tomorrow night. It's going to be cold again tomorrow evening. Lows again in the upper 40s. And then by Wednesday, sunny, a little warmer. Highs in the upper 60s with mostly clear skies that night and lows in the mid-50s. It'll be breezy again Wednesday night. It's WNYC at 5:06.
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18: This is All Things Considered from NPR News. I'm Sasha Pfeiffer in Washington.
19: And I'm Elsa Chang in Culver City, California. New York Attorney General Letitia James is now in charge of a new investigation into an alleged sexual assault at Cornell University in 2024.
20: We will review the facts, gather evidence, interview witnesses, and if warranted, pursue prosecutions.
19: But pursuing prosecutions could be complicated by the law in New York. We're talking specifically about how New York state law considers alcohol or drug use when determining whether there was consent before sexual contact with another person. We've called up Erin Murphy to explain all of this. She's a professor at NYU School of Law and an expert on sexual assault law. Welcome.
21: Thank you. It's good to be here.
19: Good to have you. So can you just briefly explain what New York state law says with respect to the issue of consent in a situation where, say, an accuser has voluntarily consumed drugs or voluntarily consumed alcohol before sexual contact with another individual?
21: Yeah. So when an individual has voluntarily taken drugs or alcohol and is compromised or impaired, the law requires that the prosecutor prove beyond a reasonable doubt that the person was physically helpless. That's the standard, physical helplessness. And the statute in turn defines that as unconsciousness, so loss of consciousness, or a physical incapability to communicate unwillingness.
19: Complete loss of consciousness. So let me just picture this. If an accuser were, say, semi-conscious or barely able to walk, but still able to sort of walk, or slurring her speech at the time that an alleged assault happened, would that not be enough to qualify as physical helplessness?
21: Generally, no. There's a requirement of lack of consciousness. And in fact, sometimes in cases, you'll see someone who's passing in and out of consciousness. So they might be, say, vomiting and then back unconscious, or kind of, you know, we've all seen someone sort of staggering around or lying there moaning. So they're making noises which indicate consciousness, even though we would not think of them as capable of making any kind of decisions. That evidence of just awakeness at any level is often and can be used to show someone is not unconscious and not physically incapable of communication because they are moaning or they are, you know, pushing their hand out or turning their head. The very kind of evidence that you might think shows that someone's not capable of consenting actually shows the contrary under the law of New York, which is it's someone conscious enough to move, to vomit, to, you know, moan, therefore not unconscious.
19: So in such a case, if someone were going in and out of consciousness, that generally, at least in New York, would not be enough for a prosecutor to bring charges of sexual assault? Is that what you're saying?
21: Yes. There are.
19: Or it'd be a hard case to prove.
21: That's what I would say. It's a very hard case to prove. Now, there are cases where you might have evidence that supports the acts of penetration occurring while someone is unconscious during that, you know, or you might have testimony where someone says, I lost consciousness and, you know, awoke to someone penetrating me. That can support a charge and a jury can find beyond a reasonable doubt that the person was physically helpless.
19: Yeah.
21: But that's a high bar.
19: Absolutely.
21: And generally, if you have anyone saying, I never lost full consciousness, I was always awake, I just couldn't really articulate words, I couldn't make my body move the way I wanted it to, you know, that kind of incapacitation is not enough.
19: Well, given the requirements under New York state law and what you know about the particular circumstances and alleged facts in the Cornell case, does it seem like it could be a real challenge for Letitia James to bring criminal charges here?
21: I think we are going to have to see what the investigation uncovered that we're not aware of and what her investigation further uncovers. Often in cases like these, there might be physical images, digital images, videos. You might have text chains or even people who come into a grand jury and say, you know, I said, oh, how did that go down? Didn't she fight back? And, you know, the answer is, nah, she was so out of it. She didn't even know where she was. That kind of evidence can support even this high standard of physical helplessness. So depending on what comes through in the investigation, there may actually be enough to charge, even at that high, strict standard. But more to the point, I think it's important, and this is a moment in time when there's been such a strong public reaction, to reevaluate the laws on the books and I think ask, do these laws reflect what we think they should be? Do they set the standard we think appropriate?
19: It's really given way to this huge conversation around these particular requirements under New York state law, so much so that the governor of New York, Kathy Hochul, has said that she would support an update to New York law when it comes to sexual assault. But how likely is it that New York state lawmakers would agree to overhaul this law?
21: Well, I would hope that they would take this as an opportunity to do just that. This is not the only state in the country that has a restrictive law like this, but there are many other states that have laws that are more protective of victims in this situation, that have standards that would recognize that impairment with alcohol or intoxicants to this degree means that an individual cannot give consent.
19: And if New York state lawmakers were to rewrite the law, could it apply retroactively to this Cornell case?
21: No, any changes in the law would only apply going forward. And of course, for the victim in this case, that's, you know, cold comfort. But I would hope that at least, if nothing else, she would understand the role that she played in bringing forward change. And although it was not in place to protect or vindicate her own interests and what happened to her, going forward, it would set a new standard that many people would benefit from.
19: Erin Murphy, professor at NYU School of Law, thank you very much.
21: Thank you.
0: As part of the Trump administration's push for mass deportations, thousands of people have been sent to countries they have no ties to, and in some cases, countries they've never heard of. These third country deportations have left some people living in a kind of purgatory. Reshma Kirpalani spoke with two Cuban migrants who were sent to the Central African Republic.
1: It's August 28, 2024. Yasmani Moreno de Armas stands in the center of a crowd at a beach pavilion in South Florida. De Armas remembers that day fondly, his 30th birthday.
22: Fue un día maravilloso con toda mi familia y la pasé súper bien feliz.
1: It was a wonderful day with all my family, and I spent it very happily. 2 years later,
2: The Animus's birthday looked very different. He spent the day with his new roommates in the Central African Republic. We drank soda and toasted bread with mayonnaise. He said that day felt horrible. The Animus is among more than 25,000 people the Trump administration has deported to countries that they have no ties to. That's according to the Department of Homeland Security's top legal advisor. On September 18th, a federal appeals court ruled this policy violates due process. The court said migrants weren't given enough notice or a meaningful chance to say they were afraid to be sent to another country. The Trump administration appealed that ruling to the Supreme Court. In a statement to NPR, DHS said, quote, third country removals are an essential public safety tool that remove the most dangerous criminal illegal aliens from our streets, end quote. But NPR found no record of criminal charges in Florida against either the Armas or his roommate, Aristides Fernandez Garcia. Fernandez Garcia didn't have a deportation order either. And both men say they don't feel safe returning to Cuba. I face punishment from the Cuban regime for having been a balsero, someone who fled Cuba by raft, and for trying to avail myself of the wet foot, dry foot policy and enter the United States under that protection. DHS says ICE obtains diplomatic assurances from destination countries that they will be safe.
0: As part of the Trump administration's push for mass deportations, thousands of people have been sent to countries they have no ties to, and in some cases, countries they've never heard of.

on socialism. Plus, what's happening with federal rollbacks of landmark disability protections? That's tomorrow on The Brian Lehrer Show. 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Man, it is windy out there. It's going to stay windy through tonight. We'll see gusts of about 30 miles an hour this evening. It's going to be chilly, too, with lows in the upper 40s. For tomorrow in our area, sunny skies, high around 65 with clear skies tomorrow night. Lows again in the upper 40s for tomorrow evening. By Wednesday, sunny, high around 68 in the afternoon. Mostly clear, a little less chilly on Wednesday night. Lows in the mid-50s.

0: It's WNYC. More All Things Considered coming your way in just a moment. We're going to hear from Olivia Harrison about the new book, The Third Eye, a collection of photographs by her late husband, George Harrison of the Beatles. That's coming up in just a moment here on All Things Considered. News headlines are next. Pretty chilly evening here in our area right now. Not too bad, 67 degrees, but yeah, it's windy. It's going to stay windy through the evening. We're going to see gusts of about 30 miles an hour tonight. We'll see lows in the upper 40s. For tomorrow, highs reaching the mid-60s by the afternoon. Stick around. It's WNYC on a Monday. We're at just about 5:30.
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2: 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Sandra Hüller and Hans Zischler star in this portrait of the writer Thomas Mann and his daughter Erica. From the director of Ida and Cold War, Fatherland is only in theaters October 23rd.
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4: Live from NPR News in Culver City, California, I'm Dwayne Brown. Russia is using its jet-powered drones to attack new targets in Ukraine, bridges in the capital, Kyiv. NPR's Joanna Kakissis tells us those drones have hit at least two major bridges over the last few days.
5: The Dnipro River runs north to south in Ukraine and splits the country in two. In Kyiv, at least six major bridges across it are essential for transportation. Cars, buses, trucks, trains, and the metro use these bridges. Russian drones have repeatedly struck two of them, including one that trolley bus driver Viktor Krom crosses several times a day.
6: People have gotten so used to Russian attacks, he says, but life goes on. You can't just hide from it.
5: In the last few weeks, Russia's jet-powered drones have been striking Kyiv roughly every 4 hours, day or night. They also struck when German Chancellor Friedrich Merz visited the Ukrainian capital on Sunday. Joanna Kakissis, NPR News, Kyiv.
4: Residents in the historic Freedmen's community of Joppy are raising concerns over a noisy new data center nearby for member station KERA. Pablo Arruz-Pina reports the Dallas neighborhood has already faced environmental injustice.
7: A black metal fence surrounds a big mechanical box off a highway in South Dallas. The noise sounds like a jet airplane about to take off. Claudia Denise Fowler says her neighbors didn't know the data center was there until she started raising awareness.
8: But if other cities don't want it, and I mean huge cities northern than our community, what makes them think that we would want one here in our community?
7: Joppy has already faced high rates of cancer and asthma from decades of nearby heavy industry. The city of Dallas says the facility was permitted, quote, by right, but is forming a task force on new data center construction.
4: You're listening to NPR News.
0: And it's on WNYC in New York. I'm Sean Carlson. It's 67 degrees at 5:32. A New York State program is expanding to help people whose jobs are threatened by AI. WNYC's Jimmy Vielkind reports.
9: Governor Hochul says the state will cover the cost of community college for people who go back to school for high-demand careers. The Democrat is opening the SUNY Reconnect program to people who already have college degrees. Hochul says it will help people who are worried their jobs will become obsolete.
10: Covering the cost of tuition, we're making it easier for New Yorkers to invest in themselves and their future.
9: People between age 25 and 55 can apply for the program, which funds tuition and fees for two-year programs at CUNY and SUNY schools. It covers coursework in fields like nursing, advanced manufacturing, construction technology, and cybersecurity. Applications are open now for classes starting in January.
0: An earlier version of this story misstated the age range for the program. Two residents of a housing complex in Queens have tested positive for Legionnaire's disease. WNYC's Joe Hong reports that's prompting an investigation by the city's health department.
11: The Department of Health and Mental Hygiene is inspecting the plumbing system at the North Shore Towers, a set of co-ops in Glen Oaks. Health officials are advising residents who smoke, have respiratory illnesses, or are over the age of 50 not to use their showers while the department investigates. That's because the bacteria spreads through mist. However, health officials say that tap water is safe to drink. A letter to residents states that most people do not get sick with Legionnaires even if they're exposed to the bacteria. But anyone who experiences flu-like symptoms like fever, body aches, and cough should seek medical attention immediately.
0: The Bronx Zoo is getting a new attraction, the nearly extinct chestnut tree. A blight that wiped out the iconic hardwood was first documented more than a century ago by a forester at the zoo. Scientists have been working on a blight-resistant hybrid of the chestnut tree for decades. The plantings taking place at the zoo today are part of a 1,000 chestnut challenge. The effort by the New York Restoration Project seeks to restore chestnut trees around New York City. So far, the organization has planted about 500 trees, with plans to add 500 more next year. 67 degrees right now here in Lower Manhattan. It's going to be windy tonight. Gusts of about 30 miles an hour possible. It's going to be pretty chilly, too, so bundle up if and when you head outside. We're going to see lows in the upper 40s overnight tonight. For tomorrow, less wind, but it's still going to be relatively cool. We'll see highs in the afternoon only reaching the mid-60s. Clear tomorrow night, lows in the upper 40s. It'll be sunny. Highs in the upper 60s by Wednesday, 5:35.
12: 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And Columbia Pictures, with The Social Reckoning, a new film by Aaron Sorkin, starring Mikey Madison, Jeremy Allen White, and Jeremy Strong. Inspired by a true David versus Goliath story about truth at all costs. In theaters Thursday.
13: From NPR News, this is All Things Considered. I'm Sasha Pfeiffer.
14: And I'm Elsa Chang. George Harrison was famously nicknamed the Quiet Beatle. To the press back then, in the 1960s, he appeared shyer, more reserved, and perhaps withdrawn than his bandmates did. And for years, people close to Harrison pushed back on that image, pointing out how honest and direct he could be, and how much he centered connection in his life with the world all around him. A new book illustrates exactly this. It's a book of photographs, many never published before, captured by the late Harrison's own camera. The book is called The Third Eye. The images show what life was like on the other side of Beatlemania, and they reveal a photographer with an unflinching eye who invited himself into other people's spaces, insisting that they reveal themselves. His wife, Olivia Harrison, curated these pages and pages of photographs and joins us now in person at NPR West. Thank you so much for coming into our studio, Olivia.
15: Oh, thank you, Elsa.
14: So you wrote that the first time you met George, he was holding a photograph in his hand. Can you just describe what it looked like and maybe why you think it was meaningful to him?
15: That's right. I met him at Dark Horse Records back in 1974, but as he walked across, parked the car and walked across towards me, he held in his hand a photograph and some incense, and he handed it to me. And it just was a beautiful garden with a rainbow over it. And on the back, it just said somewhere. I hadn't actually related to what you just said of like the first thing he handed me was a photograph. I mean, you know, of course, that photograph turned up like 40 years later somewhere in the house. But yes, it's funny that he handed me a photograph and his favorite incense. So that said something. I should have known he was going to be behind a camera.
14: What do you think somewhere meant to him?
15: Somewhere over the rainbow there.
14: Yeah.
15: There was
14: a
15: little badge pinned at the end of the rainbow as the pot of gold.
14: Well, you reminisce in this book about going out on walks with George when you would have a camera with him. What would those walks be like?
15: An amble, a stop and start amble. I say in my introduction that, you know, a long walk would require provisions.
14: Because he would take all these pictures all the time.
15: He would be stopping depending on where we were. And, you know, he was looking in his life and not just behind the camera at the bigger picture, always searching for something beyond what we could see or experience.
14: Yeah, you said that he saw the world through the widest angle.
15: He did. And he also had this ability to find the tiniest macro, micro. Mm-hmm. You know, he had both views, this very wide view of life, and also this ability to find the tiniest grain of sand on a beach. So you never really knew which world he was in, macro, micro.
14: And yet, who do you think George was taking all of those photographs for? Because for people who obviously have not seen this book, George took many of these photographs at the height of Beatle mania. And obviously, it was this extraordinary time when any semblance of a normal life for these four men was disappearing. What do you think these photos that George took during that time reveal about what he was personally going through in those years?
15: I love these photos because it looks like a period in time where nothing bad had happened. You know, you go through life, you're young and you're invincible. And then not only that, but they're at the height of this crazy fame and joy. And you can really sense that they're not encumbered by tragedy. And, you know, it's just when you're young, it's just like really fresh.
14: Yeah.
15: Really fresh.
14: I know exactly what you mean, because there are so many photos that George took of John, of Paul, of Ringo, doing like the most mundane personal things, sleeping, shaving, just goofing off. And what I was so struck by was exactly what you put your finger on. George captured these men in moments of rest, and yet there was still such good humor present, even in private, even as exhausted as they must have been.
15: Yeah. When I look at them, I see what's coming back at his lens. You know, you can see that they're so relaxed with one another. You can see the love. And they were in the center of this, you know, chaos and storm that they didn't mean to create, but they did.
14: Yes. Did you get a sense of what he could still control about his life back then, even with all the chaos around him?
15: Look, you know, when you're behind a camera or lens or a microphone like you're, like nobody's tapping you on the shoulder or asking you anything. Nobody's bugging you.
14: Yep.
15: And I think that camera really becomes a barrier, a shelter. So I think, you know, he continued using a camera, whether it was walking around the garden or on a beach. I think it was an internalization.
14: Yeah.
15: And also, what was he looking for? You know, when he discovered these primitive devices, like a wide-angle lens was a big deal. Then he could put himself in the picture and get the whole scene, like these ones in India at the Taj Mahal.
14: Yes.
15: Right? Then he had a red filter. Wow. Changing reality, distorting it. You know, to me, it's symbolic of what he was looking for, something else.
14: What do you think that something else was?
15: Well, that something else, I think, was the inner experience and the inner journey that he went on, you know, for the rest of his life. So he's looking like, well, there's got to be more than this. I'm seeing what I'm seeing, but now I can distort it. Ah,
14: yeah,
15: that's something more.
14: Was there a personal photo that George took after the two of you were married and had your son, during your time as a family together, a photograph that you especially cherish or captures the way he saw your family?
15: Oh, there are
14: so many.
15: So many photographs. I would wake up and he'd be taking a photograph.
14: That's your alarm.
15: I mean, literally, that's a nice picture. I think there's one particular photograph where he set his camera up and we're sitting on the steps of this beautiful wooden dacha that he made in the garden.
14: A hut.
15: I'd had this book on wooden Russian architecture for some reason. And so he built this dacha and we're sitting there and it's in the autumn, you know, and the leaves have changed colors and the three of us are there. Danny's old enough to have hung out with him a lot and they're very, very close. Mm-hmm. And it's just the three of us in the garden walking around like we always did. And that's a special photograph to me.
14: I love that. What a beautiful moment. Olivia Harrison, curator of a book of photographs taken by her late husband, George Harrison. The book is called The Third Eye. Thank you so much for visiting me here at NPR West, Olivia.
15: Thank you. Thank you, Elsa.
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0: It's All Things Considered on WNYC. I'm Sean Carlson. A lawmaker in New Jersey is trying to bring a statewide version of Dolly Parton's beloved Imagination Library to the Garden State. If passed, it would allow children under five who live in New Jersey to get one free book in the mail each month. Joining us now to talk more about it is New Jersey Assemblyman Bill Moen, who is sponsoring the legislation. Assemblymember, thanks so much for coming on.
16: Thank you for having me.
0: So this seems to be a pretty appealing bill, not too much controversy, especially with Dolly Parton's name associated with it. But we want to also understand the rationale behind the policy. What specific problem in New Jersey's early childhood literacy system are you trying to solve with the bill?
16: Look, I think we understand that in New Jersey, recent statistics would show that more than half of New Jersey's third graders are not meeting the literacy standards. And to put it in perspective even deeper, it's about 47% of third graders and 45% of fourth graders that showed proficiency in grade level reading from the spring 2026 exam. So this is recent data that's showing us that we're not meeting the mark. And what we also know is that from other research that's been conducted that through the Dolly Parton Library, that if a child is exposed to, say, 10 books, those children that are in the program that reach that certain threshold were more than four times more likely to demonstrate stronger emerging literacy skills. And so it's really those two things together that I think bring this kind of legislation and this conversation to the forefront of what we can do as a state.
0: Yeah, we'll talk more about what evidence you have that gives you confidence that this approach, again, which is one free book a month to young children, improve children's literacy outcomes rather than just increasing access to books.
16: I'm the father of two young children, a four-year-old and a two-year-old. And at this point, we've been reading to them since they were younger than one. And we're now to the point in my household where my children literally won't go to sleep at night without having a book read to them. But the reality is that that's not something that's happening in every household. And if we have an ability through this program to eliminate the excuse or the reason of not being read to at night because you don't have a book in your hand or in your bedroom, then we should absolutely be taking that step.
0: Now, we should note that you introduced a version of this bill during the 2024 legislative session, but it did not pass. Of course, the big change now is the passing of Dolly Parton. Have you faced any opposition to this bill?
16: No, we've not faced any opposition to this bill. And I think we can point to other examples around the country in different states where they have embraced and passed this legislation and it's been administered successfully. And I think that oftentimes is what we need in Trenton to show that, this is worthy of consideration. And at the very least, I'd say, I would hope that maybe if there were some legislators who were skeptical, maybe they're Dolly Parton fans and that can win them over in that way as well.
0: Why didn't it pass in 2024?
16: Well, I think that's something we work towards, right? And we have a priority list of things we want to get done. And I think generally speaking, we've been mindful collectively of certain legislation that may have a price tag to it. And I think that's something that, candidly, that this bill would expect to have some level of support. And I think what we've been working through over the last 2 years has been to allow for the Department of Education to collaborate with not just public but private resources to support this fund through grant opportunities or donations or contributions from different foundations. And I think that's been something we've been laser focused on figuring out is ensuring that the support is there for this financially.
0: Okay. That was New Jersey Assemblymember Bill Moen. Assemblymember, thanks so much for joining us.

0: It's WNYC. More All Things Considered is headed your way in just a moment. A report from the Department of Health and Human Services says the agency's latest effort to chip away at trust in established healthcare models for transgender people. Critics say it frames transgender identity as illegitimate or even dangerous. We're going to hear all about that coming up.
1: On the next Radiolab.
2: You are going to die from this disease. 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
1: That's on the next Radiolab.
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67 degrees right now here in Lower Manhattan. We're going to see temperatures in the upper 40s tonight. It's going to be pretty windy as well. Gusts of about 30 miles an hour are possible. Tomorrow high is only reaching the mid-60s. It's going to be a little chilly again tomorrow night. Again, temperatures in the upper 40s. A little warmer by Wednesday, but I wouldn't put too much stock in that. You should still start to bring extra layers when you head outside because it's that time of year. Lots of love there. 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It's Monday at 5:50.

0: It's WNYC. More All Things Considered coming your way just after the top of the 6 o'clock hour. On the show tonight, you might think, what with all the tariffs and all, that the U.S. trade balance might start to shrink. But as yields on government debt rise...
1: Foreigners see that and they say, hey, you know, the U.S. government's paying 4% to borrow and my own government's only paying 2%. So why don't I put some of my money over there in the U.S.?
0: How ballooning debt strengthens the dollar and makes imports cheap. That's coming up on Marketplace tonight. That's at 6:30 right here on WNYC. It's going to be chilly tonight. Bundle up when you head out there. Clear skies this evening. We're going to see lows in the upper 40s tonight. And boy, it's going to be windy too, so it'll probably feel even colder than that. Where did this come from? We're going to see gusts tonight up to about 30 miles an hour. For tomorrow, sunny skies, highs only reaching the mid-60s by the afternoon. Clear again tomorrow night with lows again in the upper 40s. Wednesday, a little warmer, sunny skies, highs in the upper 60s, but it'll start to get a little breezy again on Wednesday night with gusts up to 20 miles an hour. Should stay mostly clear that night. We'll see lows in the mid-50s. Should be warmer by the end of the week. 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It's a Monday evening. We're about a minute away from 6 p.m.
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0: Today kicks off the new Supreme Court term, one that will once again be full of controversial topics from religion to guns to immigration. Good evening, I'm Sean Carlson, and you are listening to All Things Considered. It's on WNYC. Also coming up, the Trump administration's dismantling of USAID has reduced access to contraception for women and girls in multiple African countries.
5: So that exposes them to the risks of unwanted pregnancies and unsafe abortions and so on and so forth.
0: The U.S. used to be the largest donor of family planning services in Africa. We'll have that story. Also just ahead, DJ Dave writes and performs dance music with Code. Her debut album combines tech optimism with the open source spirit of an algorave. We'll hear about what that is and much more this hour. Stay with us. News headlines are next.
6: Live from NPR News in Washington, I'm Ryland Barton. The Supreme Court is wrestling with whether a case seeking damages over the costs of climate change should be allowed to proceed. NPR's Carrie Johnson reports on the first arguments of the new term at the High Court.
7: Boulder, Colorado sued Suncor and ExxonMobil to recover money for the cost of responding to global warming. That was back in 2018, but the case has still not reached a jury. County officials argued the companies knew but chose to deceive the public about the threats from climate change. The energy giants are asking the Supreme Court to block the lawsuit because they say the federal government should be in charge of such a sweeping issue. The justices ask tough questions of both sides. They seem to be weighing a potential flood of cases in state courts against blocking cases by Boulder and other local governments at such an early stage. Carrie Johnson, NPR News.
6: President Trump is campaigning in Nebraska today alongside Republican Senator Pete Ricketts. The incumbent Ricketts is facing off against independent candidate Dan Osborne in the race. Democrats withdrew their candidate to throw their support behind Osborne. Trump says his visit is part of a 32-day campaign blitz and that he'll stump in Michigan later this month. But as NPR's Franco Ordonez reports, Trump says he may not go to all the battleground states.
8: President Trump has repeatedly promised that he would campaign to support Republicans in 35 of the most competitive races. But so far, he's largely stuck to more comfortable red states like Oklahoma and Texas. As he left the White House for a campaign trip to Nebraska, Trump insisted that he'll visit more swing states, but maybe not all of them. He hedged on plans for Maine, but said they'll be going to Michigan this month. Trump argued that Republicans' numbers go up when he visits a state, but some Republicans in swing states have sought to distance themselves from the president in an effort to appeal to more moderate voters. Franco, Ordonez, NPR News, the White House.
6: Republican super PACs have canceled millions of dollars of planned spending in North Carolina's U.S. Senate race. As NPR's Stephen Fowler reports, some of the money is being redirected to an unexpectedly competitive race in Kansas.
9: According to ad tracking firm AdImpact, more than $16 million in future reservations for North Carolina's Senate race have been canceled since Friday. Polls show the Democratic candidate Roy Cooper with a sizable lead there over the Republican Michael Wadley. Some of that money has been redirected to the Senate race in Kansas. It's one of many Midwestern states where rising fuel costs and Trump administration policies like tariffs have hit hardest, and where enough voters say they've soured on Republicans to make these reliably red states competitive. Stephen Fowler, NPR News.
6: U.S. stocks rose near their records today. The S&P 500 added more than 0.5% near its all-time high set over the summer. The Dow rose less than 0.25%, and the Nasdaq climbed more than 1% to set a record of its own. This is NPR.
0: And it's on WNYC in New York. I'm Sean Carlson. It's currently 67 degrees at 6:04. New York is part of a coalition of states that are suing the Trump administration over its changed guidance on childhood vaccines. A lawsuit filed by 15 states asks a federal judge to invalidate the new vaccine schedule. The states argue that the changed guidelines are dangerous, unlawful, and were made arbitrarily. Earlier this year, the Federal Centers for Disease Control and Prevention stopped recommending 7 vaccines for children, including protections against hepatitis B, RSV, and meningitis. New York and many other states have not adopted the changes. There was no immediate comment from Federal Health and Human Services. Meanwhile, Governor Hochul has declared a disaster emergency in response to a measles outbreak upstate. More than 100 measles cases have been reported in New York State this year, and more than 90 of those cases were confirmed since mid-July. Officials say the disease is spreading in rural communities that are under-vaccinated. Hochul issued an executive order today allowing more health professionals to administer measles shots and test for the virus. The CDC says measles symptoms include a rash, fever, cough, and watery eyes. Well, the Yankees are looking to bounce back tonight in Game 2 of their playoff series against the Tampa Bay Rays. The Yanks got just one hit in Saturday's game and lost 1-0. Today, right-hander Cam Schlittler will start for the Bronx Bombers. Right-hander Freddy Peralta, a former Met, will start for the Rays. First pitch for Game 2 of the Yankees-Rays is tonight at Tropicana Field. Well, it's probably good that that game's not here because it's cold tonight. It will be pretty chilly this evening. Right now, 67 degrees. It's windy, too. We're going to continue to see gusts of about 30 miles an hour overnight tonight. We're going to see lows in the upper 40s this evening. For tomorrow in our area, we're looking at sunny skies, highs reaching the mid-60s by the afternoon, with clear skies tomorrow night, lows again in the upper 40s for tomorrow evening. By Wednesday, sunny, highs in the upper 60s that day. It'll be mostly clear on Wednesday evening, lows in the mid-50s. It'll get a little breezy again on Wednesday night with gusts up to about 20 miles an hour. It's going to get hotter by the end of the week, though. By Thursday, should be sunny. We'll see a high of that day somewhere in the upper 70s. 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It's a Monday evening. We're at just about 6:06.
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7: This is All Things Considered from NPR News. I'm Elsa Chang in Culver City, California.
10: And I'm Sasha Pfeiffer in Washington. It is opening day at the Supreme Court. That means we have our legal affairs correspondent, Nina Totenberg, with us here in our Washington studio to lay out what we know about the new term. Hi, Nina.
11: Hi there.
10: Before we get into cases, let's talk about the conversation happening over the weekend about conservative Justice Samuel Alito potentially retiring. What can you tell us about that?
11: Well, there's been some pressure from fellow conservatives who want him to retire so a younger conservative can take his place while Republicans still control the White House and Congress. But he told CBS News that while he did think about stepping down this year, he decided against it.
12: I could still make a valuable contribution. It's hard to give up the opportunity to do something that I think will be good for the Constitution and good for the country as long as I'm able to do it.
10: So he may be with us, it sounds like, for the cases throughout this full term. And when we look at those cases and how the docket has changed, how would you explain the changes?
11: Well, to start out with, the number of emergency appeals during the Trump administration has ballooned, while the number of fully briefed and argued cases has plummeted. And the result of all that is that the Trump administration has managed, at least in the short run, to block most of the lower court decisions it doesn't like. That said, of course, the court will be hearing lots of fully briefed and argued cases. In addition, big test cases on immigration, guns, religion, climate change, and of course, the upcoming election is likely to make at least a guest appearance.
10: And as you look at all those cases, what's the number one case getting your attention?
11: My number one is a huge religion case.
10: Why is that one on your focus?
11: Because on this subject, the current conservative court has already dramatically changed legal doctrine till it's like almost upside down. You know, for the better part of a century, the court emphasized the First Amendment's separation of church and state, and to a lesser extent, the free exercise of religion. Today, those two doctrines have been turned into opposite conditions, as it were. In this term's first big religion case, the question essentially is whether religious schools are entitled to full taxpayer funding. At issue is a Colorado law that provides universal preschool programs that are open to all students, regardless of race, religion, or gender identity. A Catholic parish in Colorado wants the state's money for its pre-K program, but it doesn't want to admit LGBTQ students or students with gay or lesbian parents. So the question boils down to whether the school can discriminate on the basis of sex or whether the state can deny taxpayer funding to the school because they're denying equal opportunities, so the argument goes. The outcome could have profound consequences for not just this case, but also potentially for public schools across the country, especially charter schools, which are public schools.
10: You said there's also a gun case on the docket. Tell us about that one.
11: Gun rights advocates are challenging laws in about a dozen states that ban semi-automatic weapons. And the challengers contend that these laws violate the Second Amendment right to bear arms. They note that the AR-15 is one of the most popular guns in this country, for instance. On the other side, supporters of assault weapon bans counter that these weapons, which have often been used in mass shooting events, are simply too dangerous.
10: And Nina, briefly, there are also cases waiting in the wings, ones not quite there yet, but very likely to be part of this term's work. Any of those you can talk about?
11: Well, we have unknowns and knowns in this category. We really don't know what, if any, election disputes will make it to the court. On the known side, it's almost certain that the court will take up the question of the Ten Commandments. Four states have already passed laws requiring them to be posted in public school classrooms, but the Supreme Court would have to overrule its own precedents dating back almost a half century to do that.
10: NPR's Nina Totenberg, thank you.
11: Thank you.
13: Family planning clinics in multiple African countries are reporting shortages of contraception. This is after the Trump administration dismantled USAID back in 2025. It was the largest donor for family planning services in Africa. NPR's Duri Buscarin reports.
14: When Patrick Kinemo heard that the U.S. had ordered the destruction of almost $10 million worth of contraceptives at a warehouse in Belgium last year, his heart sank. Many of the supplies were intended for his home country of Tanzania.
15: The fact that these had already been paid for, they were scheduled to come to us, but we couldn't convince the U.S. government to actually allow those to come to us.
14: Kinemo is a country director for MSI Reproductive Choices, a sexual health provider based in the United Kingdom.
15: We're living on a month-by-month, quarter-by-quarter, looking at the resources we have.
14: The collapse was so sudden and so complete that MSI and other nonprofits have struggled to keep up. Especially in rural areas, Kinemo says, clinics often run out of more popular forms of contraception.
15: So that then exposes them to the risks of unwanted pregnancies and certainly then unsafe abortions and so on and so forth.
14: Abortion is illegal in Tanzania, except to protect the life of the mother. But one in five maternal deaths in Tanzania are linked to unsafe abortions, when women find their own ways to terminate a pregnancy.
15: Family planning is a life-saving intervention. Each year, we know almost 8,000 girls discontinue school because they've fallen pregnant.
14: Instead of directing aid through USAID, the Trump administration has made deals directly with countries for health assistance. But Kinemo doubts that family planning will be part of it.
15: It's mainly focusing on HIV, general maternal health, infectious diseases like TB, but family planning is not included. And so there's a huge risk.
14: In a statement to NPR, the State Department said the agreement will help Tanzania finance, manage, and sustain its health system over the long run. Dari Buscarin, NPR News.
16: Sarah Davis first learned what an algarave is when she was in art school and saw a flyer for an unconventional music class.
17: And it was just like, music plus coding equals algarave. And I was like, music and coding? I love that. Like, I'm going to take the class.
16: That introduced her to something called live coding. It's where performers write code live on stage to create art.
17: It just like combined these like niche interests of mine that I almost didn't even know I had that much of a passion for. And I was just like, this is so perfect. Like, I need to make this my whole life.
16: Now, Davis writes and codes dance music under the name DJ Dave. Her debut album, Hardcore Software, is out now. NPR's Kai McNamee reports.
18: It starts with just a few lines of text.
17: So I have kick, colon, space, S, open parentheses.
18: DJ
17: kick,
18: Dave taps out some code, and you get a drum pattern.
17: All right, like X, bump, bump, bump, bump.
18: She adds a vocal sample, and with a few more keystrokes, tells the computer what bass notes to play.
17: E1, exclamation point 3, B1.
18: Those lines of code make up the track, Give It To Me. DJ Dave uses an open source program called Strudel to make music. About a year ago, she started sharing her process online, live streaming her coding sessions and posting video clips.
17: I would just like start a song and stream the process of making it and like ask people questions, let people give me suggestions. Like I would like make like a chorus of a song and then be like, okay, I'm done, and like move on. So with this album, I was like, I kind of want to finish these projects out.
18: The album is the result of a lot of collaboration. She'd get input from her social media followers, gauge the audience when she'd perform a new track.
19: Every time we sit down to work together, we just have like a million ideas.
18: Live coder Switch Angel worked with DJ Dave on the track Always Learning. After playing a show together in Los Angeles, the two of them hopped on a computer to jam.
19: It's like, oh, I have this idea. Let me take over the keyboard. And it's just like leaning over and just like typing, you know, in the terminal. And then she's like, oh my gosh, but what if we did this?
18: Switch Angel is also one of the creators of Strudel, the program DJ Dave uses to make music. She says Dave finds new and creative ways to visually present the code.
19: You know, she's got that mind for like fashion and design. We're always like learning from each other.
18: In a way, that idea of always learning from each other is core to the album.
17: It feels like it goes along with like the open source nature of live coding in general. Like I'm like, I don't gatekeep any part of my process. I tell people, you can go on my TikTok and like steal my song. Like it's right there. Like the code is right there.
20: It's like a real kind of ecosystem. It's just like a free flow of ideas.
18: Alex McLean has been live coding since the early 2000s. He's one of the artists who helped build the live coding community by writing and sharing software, hosting events.
20: Events which were just based on making parties for people to dance to code. And that's when I coined this word with my friend Algarave, like a portmanteau of algorithm and rave.
18: An Algarave usually features coders writing dance music live. And there's a visual element, which can be a projection of the coder's screen, graphics generated by another live coder.
20: I'm working in this world of abstract symbols, but there might be people dancing in front of me. I might feel the subwoofers like shaking me while I'm writing the code. It's a really kind of strange full body experience, really.
18: The first time DJ Dave went to an Algarave in New York, she was blown away. She doesn't remember who the artists were, but there were three coders.
17: Wearing full-blown suits, button-down, tie, jacket, and a headset, and they were just cooking. It was like so cool, and the music was really high energy, really cool the whole time, and it was so exciting.
18: You can still feel that excitement in her music today. DJ Dave describes Hardcore Software as a hopeful album.
17: I feel like I have like obviously a lot of like tech pessimism in the modern landscape of things, but I also consider myself just like generally an optimist, and there's like a lot of things about tech that really excite me, and that was kind of like just how I felt making this album.
1: I wanted to make songs that like make you feel like the future can be good.
18: DJ Dave's Hardcore Software is out now. Kai McNamee, NPR News.
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0: And it's on WNYC. Coming up in just a moment here on 93.9 FM and AM 820, another excerpt of our live event last week on Staten Island looking at childcare affordability in New York City. That's coming up in just a moment.
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0: It's going to be a little chilly tonight. Right now it's 64 degrees. We'll see lows in the upper 40s overnight. Very windy, too. Gusts up 30 miles an hour. Tomorrow, we'll see highs in the mid-60s with lows again in the upper 40s. Bundle up. It's WNYC just before 620.

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1: It's All Things Considered on WNYC. I'm Sean Carlson. Affordability is top of mind for a lot of people these days, and that's especially true for parents in New York City, many of whom are paying upwards of tens of thousands of dollars a year in childcare. WNYC has spent the past few months traveling around the five boroughs exploring different facets of the affordability crisis as part of our In Conversation series of live events. Last week, All Things Considered was at the Snug Harbor Cultural Center on Staten Island to talk about childcare affordability with parents.

0: provider at Steps to Success, which has locations in Grasmere and Oakwood, also here on Staten Island. Also with us is Tara Gardner. She's the executive director of the Daycare Council of New York. Thanks so much to all three of you for being here. Rosanna, we're going to start with you. Home-based providers often operate on some pretty thin margins. What are the biggest expenses and what payments are most difficult to make?
1: We operate out of our homes. We are self-employed individuals that have opened up our homes to parents and children to make sure that they are safe and that they are growing. We have all the expenses that any daycare facility has. We have to make sure that we have the learning supplies, that we have equipment, that we have all those things. But also, because we work out of our homes, we also have to pay the utilities. We also have to make sure that there is food. We have to make sure that the children are well taken care of. But we are also employers because we have assistance. We are mandated if we have a certain amount of children, we have to have assistance with us. Mm-hmm. So we have to make sure that we pay the taxes, that we pay at least minimum wage. So there are times that, depending on enrollment, we may not be able to make any of these payments that we have to make, because if we have private paying parents, not all the time are they able to pay on time.
0: Now, Pauline, going off of what Rosanna just said here, how do you balance the needs of running a business with the needs of families who can't really afford to pay more?
2: I have to look every month and put on my accountant bookkeeper hat and see where I can make cuts that doesn't sacrifice quality. I am fortunate enough to have an amazing team where I can turn around and look at them and say, we need to be very creative this month in everything that we do. Mm-hmm. And they know what that means, and they can figure it out. And whether it comes to the projects we need to do, the supplies that we need to have, if we just need to make sure everything is used up until it's completely gone. If I have to ask them to please maybe leave early, come in late, because I don't want to let anybody go, they'll agree to that.
0: Well, Tara, you lead an organization that represents both home and center-based providers. How are providers feeling right now amid the promise of universal childcare?
3: I think providers are excited and nervous at the same time.
0: Nervous how?
3: With the rollout of 3K, there's some trauma that still exists from that rollout. Some providers were left out of the process. Providers who have been in business for decades, 30, 40, 50 years, serving generations of families, did not become providers under the 3K rollout. 2K, the pilot, it's only 2,000 seats. There are many providers who wanted to be part of it who cannot participate because they are not in the right neighborhood. Mm. I think providers are nervous about late payments. You spoke to not being able to meet your expenses, having to take out personal loans, having to take out second mortgages on their homes to ensure that they can be there for families. And there are many providers who are missing payroll. There are some in the workforce who have gone 2, 3, 4 paychecks missed. And those are things that you don't ever recover from. Mm. And folks can make more money working in different places, in fast food, in Target, in a bookshop. They work with children because of the love of children, but they can't afford to do it.
4: And Rosanna, you know, you do have a 3K contract with the city, right? Would you take a 2K contract with the city?
1: Yes, depending on how it's worked with the network. I'm very excited because I'm grateful that I'm part of a network that it operates with integrity.
4: For home-based providers, which are smaller, they have to contract with the city through a larger network. So
1: exactly.
4: They sort of subcontract that.
1: Exactly.
4: Way.
1: And sometimes the monies do not come down to us. So I have heard a lot of different providers that hasn't happened. They still are not getting paid. I'm grateful because I am part of a network that we do get paid. But one of the things with the 3K and one of the parents spoke about earlier, that it ends at 2 o'clock, 2:30. Most of the parents work till 5 o'clock. Later on. So therefore, they still have to make payments. And the days that one of my concerns is that many parents don't qualify for extended days. So they have to be able to pick up, or the days that public schools are closed, those children cannot come

0: the daycare providers are open to offer their services, the children cannot come.
1: And Pauline, all the families in your program pay out of pocket or with a subsidized voucher. Right now, you don't have a city contract at one of the Staten Island locations, which we visited. Right. So how do you feel about contracting with the city as it grows its public programs?
2: Nervous, very hesitant in terms of financial reasons, because I've built a stable center where I don't have any of those issues now. My staff gets paid on time, all the time. The services I provide are of top quality. I don't want any of that to change. So if I have to, because I can only float myself for so long without payment, so if I have to sacrifice any of that to contract with the city, but then again, if enrollment decreases, it's going to continue to decrease as, you know, 2K is expanding, 3K expands a little bit further, so does 4K, because, you know, they did roll out 3K and 4K to Staten Island again this year, and they haven't done so in many, many, many years. But they only, you know, contracted with certain zip codes.
1: And Tara, what other concerns are you hearing from providers? Is there something that the city you think isn't quite addressing or doesn't quite understand yet that you would like them to see, address as they build out the system?
3: Certainly. In order for an expansion to universality to work, you have to pay the workforce. It has to be a career that people want to pursue. And right now, there is a two-tiered system. You work in the public school system, you get a better, I won't say great, you get a better salary than if you work in centers or if you're a home-based provider who's running their own business. I think Justin earlier spoke to a system that meets children's needs, provides high-quality care for children, meets parents' needs, but also considers the workforce. We can't continue to fund the system based on what parents can pay. We have to fund it based on the true cost of care. And then as a city, work to figure out how we pay for that. There won't be anybody to work with children if we don't pay the workforce.
2: You know, the DOE contracted centers, their teachers have to be qualified as
3: a New York City public school teacher.
2: So if you have to have the same qualifications, why are we not getting the same pay? And benefits.
3: I was going to say, full compensation, benefits, and retirement. Many people retire from this field with no retirement savings.
2: So you want these programs to expand, but there are so many holes that need to be taken care of.
4: Some good food for thought.
3: And I will add, to expand, to include family providers in this system, the payment system has to work on time, all the time.
5: That was Rosanna Nevels from Children of the Kingdom Daycare, Pauline Youssef at Steps to Success, and Tara Gardner, the Executive Director of the Daycare Council of New York. Join us tomorrow for the final installment of our childcare affordability event, where we talk to policymakers about the road ahead. That's coming up all tomorrow right here on All Things Considered. Right now, we're coming up on 6:30, which means Marketplace is next. We'll be back with All Things Considered at 7 p.m. this evening. Beware the chilly weather this evening. I don't want to say it's a frost alert, but in my mind it is. Right now, it's 64 degrees. It's still sunny out there, but we're going to see lows tonight in the upper 40s. It's going to be a little breezy, too. Gusts up to 30 miles an hour possible tonight. For tomorrow, much of the same. Should be sunny, but highs only reaching the mid-60s in the afternoon, with lows again in the upper 40s for tomorrow night. But it will be less windy tomorrow. 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
9: In Los Angeles, I'm Kai Rizdahl. Monday today, 5 October. Good as it always is to have you along, everybody. There is a relative paucity of economic data this week. We're going to get some consumer sentiment figures, some monthly trade data as well. More on that in just a second. But we thought we would start today with our new best friend, the bond market. The Treasury Department's going to auction off a new round of government debt over the next couple of days. And therein, as Marketplace's Justin Ho reports to get us going, will lie clues about our economic future.
10: A couple of weeks ago, the Treasury Department held an auction for 2, 5, and 7-year treasuries.
11: And those auctions did not go particularly well.
10: That's Winnie Caesar, head of strategy at Credit Sites. She says demand for treasuries was much weaker than expected. And Caesar says it's hard to pinpoint just one reason why.
11: I think that this year for the rates market in the U.S. has been death by 1,000 paper cuts.
10: Those paper cuts include concerns about long-term government debt, higher energy prices, which cause inflation more broadly. Also, recent economic data that have been stronger than anticipated. Alex Wolf, global head of macro and fixed income strategy at JP Morgan, says investors are also unsure how the Federal Reserve is going to react to all of this.
12: And that's occurring amid all the noise and volatility that we're seeing both in oil prices and macro data. And it's creating, a difficult environment for those participating in markets to know what is the right level of yields, where yields should be.
10: And in recent weeks, investors have been looking for higher yields than the government's been offering. Investors have those same concerns ahead of this week's 10 and 30-year Treasury auctions. Chris Lowe, chief economist with FHN Financial, says today rates are higher across the board.
13: And that simply jitters about the upcoming auctions.
10: And Lowe says those jitters aren't just about the auctions themselves.
13: What traders are telling you is that their primary concerns, inflation, excessive government spending, excessive government debt, all of those risks are going to remain in place.
10: Which means investors think interest rates are going to keep rising. I'm Justin Ho for Marketplace.
9: 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Mortgage News Daily has the average 30-year mortgage at 7.61%. Stocks generally up today, technology in particular. We will have the details when we do the numbers.

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1: 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Mary Lou Henner and Shannon Purser go head-to-head in this battle of wills between the left. October 6th through November 22nd at Theater 555. 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
2: 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At 8 o'clock tonight, On Point, on the show this evening, how the United States became a nation where older Americans control political power, voter influence, and wealth. That's coming up on Point. Again, it's at 8 on WNYC. It's followed by Radiolab at 9, Q airs at 10 p.m. It's going to get chilly out there tonight. Right now, it's only 64 degrees under clear skies. We'll see a low tonight somewhere around 48 degrees. Pretty breezy this evening, gusts of about 30 miles an hour possible. Tomorrow, Tuesday, sunny, highs in the mid-60s by the afternoon, should stay clear for tomorrow night, lows in the upper 40s. By Wednesday, it'll be sunny with highs in the upper 60s that day, lows in the mid-50s that night. 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
2: The Supreme Court hears its first argument of the new term, a case about how much power local governments have to recover the costs of responding to the effects of climate change. I'm Sean Carlson, and this is All Things Considered. It's on WNYC. Also coming up, pursuing prosecutions in the alleged sexual assault at Cornell in 2024 may be complicated by how the state defines consent when the accuser has voluntarily consumed drugs or alcohol.
4: Evidence that you might think shows that someone's not capable of consenting actually shows the contrary under the law of New York.
2: More from a professor at the NYU School of Law. Also, thousands of people have been sent to countries they may have no ties to and in some cases have never even heard of as part of the Trump administration's drive toward mass deportations. We'll have all that and more this hour. Stay with us. News headlines are next.
5: Live from NPR News in Washington, I'm Ryland Barton. The Supreme Court began a new term today with a significant case on climate change. Also on the docket, religious rights, the Second Amendment, and immigration. NPR's Nina Totenberg has more on the court's agenda.
6: The number of emergency appeals during the Trump administration has ballooned, while the number of fully briefed and argued cases has plummeted. And the result of all that is that the Trump administration has managed, at least in the short run, to block most of the lower court decisions it doesn't like. That said, of course, the court will be hearing lots of fully briefed and argued cases. In addition, big test cases on immigration, guns, religion, climate change, and of course, the upcoming election is likely to make at least a guest appearance.
5: NPR's Nina Totenberg reporting. Vice President J.D. Vance is heading to Alaska today to speak at a rally to boost support for his Republican colleagues in the upcoming midterm elections. It's part of a broader campaign push, with President Trump also planning to visit Alaska later this month. Alaska Public Media's Shelby Herbert has more.
7: The vice president is scheduled to speak inside a hangar at Fairbanks International Airport. He'll accompany incumbent Senator Dan Sullivan, as well as his wife and children, according to recent social media posts by Second Lady Usha Vance.
8: Maura Nunez.
7: President Trump is also expected to visit Anchorage later this month
8: to campaign
7: for Sullivan, who's facing Democrat Mary Peltola in a closely watched Senate race. It's unclear whether those visits will boost Republicans' chances in November. Though Trump won Alaska by 13 percentage points in 2024, recent polling has showed the state's likely voters disapproving of Trump's job performance. For NPR News, I'm Shelby Herbert in Fairbanks.
5: Minnesota's candidates for governor say they'll prioritize cancer prevention and treatment as part of their health care policies. Both are cancer survivors, as Minnesota Public Radio's Dana Ferguson reports.
9: Republican Lisa Damith and Democrat Amy Klobuchar both experienced breast cancer and underwent treatment. Both are now cancer-free and say they will prioritize cancer care access. Damith says rural care access is critical.
10: The opportunity that I've had to experience breast cancer and need medical care, I want to make sure that's available for all Minnesotans.
9: Klobuchar wants to boost medical research in the state, add new tax credits to help Minnesotans afford insurance, and fund early detection.
11: When you look at getting coverage for treatment and getting coverage for mammograms and all of that, I understand how important it is.
9: Advocacy groups say either candidate could be an ally for cancer patients. For NPR News, I'm Dana Ferguson in St. Paul.
5: Oil prices continued their sharp swings today, settling at a little more than $100 a barrel. This is NPR News from Washington.
2: And it's on WNYC in New York. I'm Sean Carlson. It's 64 degrees at 7:04. The NYPD is investigating after a cyclist died after crashing into a dog that was off its leash in Central Park this morning. Police say it happened around 8 o'clock near East Drive and 84th Street. They say it happened during the park's off-leash hours, and they're not expecting to take any action against the dog's owner. According to the NYPD, the cyclist was a 71-year-old man who was wearing a helmet at the time. Police have not disclosed the identities of anybody involved. A man from the Dominican Republic who shot and seriously injured an off-duty Customs and Border Patrol officer during a botched robbery in Manhattan was sentenced today. WNYC Samantha Max reports Miguel Francisco Mora Nunez faces 15 years in prison.
0: Mora Nunez apologized to the officer during a tearful statement in court. The officer who was shot, Joshua Sinclair, did not speak during the sentencing hearing. But in a letter to the judge, he asked for the maximum possible punishment. Prosecutors say Mora Nunez shot Sinclair in the face and the arm while trying to rob him at Fort Washington Park in July 2025. Sinclair fired back and hit Mora Nunez in the lower body. The shooting happened at a time when tensions were high across the country over immigration.
2: The Bronx Zoo is getting a new attraction, the nearly extinct chestnut tree. A blight that wiped out the iconic hardwood was first documented more than a century ago by a forester at the zoo. Scientists have been working on a blight-resistant hybrid of the chestnut tree for decades. The planting taking place at the zoo today is part of a 1,000 chestnut challenge. The effort by the New York Restoration Project seeks to restore chestnut trees around the city. So far, the organization has planted about 500 trees, with plans to add 500 more next year. Right now, 64 degrees. It's clear outside. Should stay that way tonight. It's going to be chilly this evening. Lows in the upper 40s tonight. Wind gusts up to 30 miles an hour possible. For tomorrow, sunny skies. Highs reaching the mid-60s by the afternoon. It'll stay clear for tomorrow night. Lows in the upper 40s again. Sunny on Wednesday. Highs in the upper 60s. With lows in the mid-50s that night. It's WNYC 706.
8: 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Inspired by a true David versus Goliath story about truth at all costs. In theaters Thursday.
12: This is All Things Considered from NPR News. I'm Sasha Pfeiffer in Washington.
13: And I'm Elsa Chang in Culver City, California. New York Attorney General Letitia James is now in charge of a new investigation into an alleged sexual assault at Cornell University in 2024.
14: We will review the facts, gather evidence, interview witnesses, and if warranted, pursue prosecutions.
13: But pursuing prosecutions could be complicated by the law in New York. We're talking specifically about how New York state law considers alcohol or drug use when determining whether there was consent before sexual contact with another person. We've called up Erin Murphy to explain all of this. She's a professor at NYU School of Law and an expert on sexual assault law. Welcome.
15: Thank you. It's good to be here.
13: Good to have you. So can you just briefly explain what New York state law says with respect to the issue of consent in a situation where, say, an accuser has voluntarily consumed drugs or voluntarily consumed alcohol before sexual contact with another individual?
15: Yeah. So when an individual has voluntarily taken drugs or alcohol and is compromised or impaired, the law requires that the prosecutor prove beyond a reasonable doubt that the person was physically helpless. That's the standard, physical helplessness. And the statute in turn defines that as unconsciousness, so loss of consciousness, or a physical incapability to communicate unwillingness.
13: Complete loss of consciousness. So let me just picture this. If an accuser were, say, semi-conscious or barely able to walk, but still able to sort of walk, or slurring her speech at the time that an alleged assault happened, would that not be enough to qualify as physical helplessness?
15: Generally, no. There's a requirement of lack of consciousness. And in fact, sometimes in cases, you'll see someone who's passing in and out of consciousness. So they might be, say, vomiting and then back unconscious, or kind of, you know, we've all seen someone sort of staggering around or lying there moaning. So they're making noises which indicate consciousness, even though we would not think of them as capable of making any kind of decisions. That evidence of just awakeness at any level is often and can be used to show someone is not unconscious and not physically incapable of communication, because they are moaning or they are, you know, pushing their hand out or turning their head. The very kind of evidence that you might think shows that someone's not capable of consenting actually shows the contrary under the law of New York, which is it's someone conscious enough to move, to vomit, to, you know, moan, therefore not unconscious.
13: So in such a case, if someone were going in and out of consciousness, that generally, at least in New York, would not be enough for a prosecutor to bring charges of sexual assault? Is that what you're saying?
15: Yes. There are,
13: or it'd be a hard case to prove.
15: That's what I would say. It's a very hard case to prove. Now, there are cases where you might have evidence that supports the acts of penetration occurring while someone is unconscious during that, you know, or you might have testimony where someone says, I lost consciousness and, you know, awoke to someone penetrating me. That can support a charge, and a jury can find beyond a reasonable doubt that the person was physically helpless.
13: Yeah.
15: But that's a high bar.
13: Absolutely.
15: And generally, if you have anyone saying, I never lost full consciousness, I was always awake, I just couldn't really articulate words, I couldn't make my body move the way I wanted it to, you know, that kind of incapacitation is not enough.
13: Well, given the requirements under New York state law and what you know about the particular circumstances and alleged facts in the Cornell case, does it seem like it could be a real challenge for Letitia James to bring criminal charges here?
15: I think we are going to have to see what the investigation uncovered that we're not aware of and what her investigation further uncovers. Often in cases like these, there might be physical images, digital images, videos. You might have text chains or even people who come into a grand jury and say, you know, I said, oh, didn't, how did that go down? Didn't she fight back? And, you know, the answer is, nah, she was so out of it, she didn't even know where she was. That kind of evidence can support even this high standard of physical helplessness. So depending on what comes through in the investigation, there may actually be enough to charge, even at that high, strict standard. But more to the point, I think it's important, and this is a moment in time when there's been such a strong public reaction, to reevaluate the laws on the books and I think ask, do these laws reflect what we think they should be? Do they set the standard we think appropriate?
13: It's really given way to this huge conversation around these particular requirements under New York state law, so much so that the governor of New York, Kathy Hochul, has said that she would support an update to New York law when it comes to sexual assault. But how likely is it that New York state lawmakers would agree to overhaul this law?
15: Well, I would hope that they would take this as an opportunity to do just that. This is not the only state in the country that has a restrictive law like this, but there are many other states that have laws that are more protective of victims in this situation, that have standards that would recognize that impairment with alcohol or intoxicants to this degree means that an individual cannot give consent.
13: And if New York state lawmakers were to rewrite the law, could it apply retroactively to this Cornell case?
15: No, any changes in the law would only apply going forward. Mm-hmm. And of course, for the victim in this case, that's, you know, cold comfort. But I would hope that at least, if nothing else, she would understand the role that she played in bringing forward change. And although it was not in place to protect or vindicate her own interests and what happened to her, going forward, it would set a new standard that many people would benefit from.
13: Erin Murphy, professor at NYU School of Law, thank you very much.
15: Thank you.
16: As part of the Trump administration's push for mass deportations, thousands of people have been sent to countries they have no ties to, and in some cases, countries they've never heard of. These third country deportations have left some people living in a kind of purgatory. Reshma Kirpalani spoke with two Cuban migrants who were sent to the Central African Republic.
17: It's August 28, 2024. Yasmani Moreno de Armas stands in the center of a crowd at a beach pavilion in South Florida. De Armas remembers that day fondly, his 30th birthday.
18: Fue un día maravilloso con toda mi familia y la pasé super bien feliz.
17: It was a wonderful day with all my family, and I spent it very happily. 2 years later, the Animus's birthday looked very different. He spent the day with his new roommates in the Central African Republic. We drank soda and toasted bread with mayonnaise. He said that day felt horrible. The Animus is among more than 25,000 people the Trump administration has deported to countries that they have no ties to. That's according to the Department of Homeland Security's top legal advisor. On September 18th, a federal appeals court ruled this policy violates due process. The court said migrants weren't given enough notice or a meaningful chance to say they were afraid to be sent to another country. The Trump administration appealed that ruling to the Supreme Court. In a statement to NPR, DHS said, quote, third country removals are an essential public safety tool that remove the most dangerous criminal illegal aliens from our streets, end quote. But NPR found no record of criminal charges in Florida against either the Armas or his roommate, Aristides Fernandez Garcia. Fernandez Garcia didn't have a deportation order either. And both men say they don't feel safe returning to Cuba. I face punishment from the Cuban regime for having been a balsero, someone who fled Cuba by raft, and for trying to avail myself of the wet foot, dry foot policy and enter the United States under that protection. DHS says ICE obtains diplomatic assurances from destination countries that they will be safe there. But the men say they didn't know they were going to Africa when they boarded the plane in Texas. Fernandez Garcia only realized what continent he was on when they stopped on a layover and he saw the flag of Senegal. My mind just went blank. I went blank because I realized that my life was out of my hands. The men also say they don't feel safe in the Central African Republic. A UN-affiliated agency is providing protection, armed guards who escort them around, and housing for the deportees. 2 months after arriving, both men say they still have no idea what their legal status is. We don't have documents that would allow us to work. They haven't given us a visa. Both men have gotten sick in the Central African Republic. But what affects them most isn't the physical toll. It's time. Time with my family. Time with those people who have less time left. No, no, that can never be recovered again. Not even with millions of dollars can that be recovered or bought. Fernandez Garcia thinks about his great aunt and uncle in New Jersey. They're like grandparents to him. They are older people, and I feel that I have little time left with them. And he pauses, struggling to say the next few words. Maybe I'm not going to be there when they pass away, and that makes me feel bad.
19: Dios mío, no. Yo quiero que él regrese.
17: My God, no. I want him to come back. That's his great aunt, Marta Piedra.
19: Yo soy una vieja de 79 años, un montón de enfermedad. Entonces, imagínate tú, ¿qué voy a poder hacer yo? Yo no puedo hacer nada. Y eso también me duele mucho, nada más que orar.
17: I'm an old woman of 79 years with a whole lot of illnesses. So just imagine, what am I going to be able to do? I can't do anything. And that also hurts me very much. Nothing but cry. De Arma says that despite missing his family on his 32nd birthday, he still hopes to celebrate with them on the next one. We're waiting for God to give us the opportunity to return to the United States. Recently, the Supreme Court allowed the Trump administration to continue third country deportations for now. It'll hear arguments for that case in December. For NPR News, I'm Reshma Kirpalani in Miami.
2: It's WNYC. There's more All Things Considered coming your way here in just a moment. We're going to hear from Jeremy Scahill of Drop Site News, which has issued an extensive new report on the U.S. airstrikes on a school in southern Iran. That's coming up in just a moment.
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2: 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Coming up at 8 p.m. tonight, it is On Point. At 9, it's Radiolab. On the show tonight, a doctor cures his own incurable disease and wants to use AI to cure all the rest of them. That's Radiolab. Comes up at 9 tonight on WNYC. It's followed by Q at 10. 62 degrees under clear skies right now here in Lower Manhattan. It's going to get pretty chilly tonight, so make sure to bring a layer when you go out there this evening. We'll see lows this evening in the upper 40s. For tomorrow in our area, it should be sunny still. We'll see highs in the mid-60s by the afternoon with clear skies for tomorrow night. Lows in the upper 40s again. Wednesday, a little warmer. Highs in the upper 60s, lows in the mid-50s that night. It'll get windy again on Wednesday evening. Gusts up to 20 miles an hour. Should warm up by the end of this week. Listening to WNYC. It's Monday night at 7:20.

0: 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And St. Martin's Press, publishers of Go and Do Likewise, the new book from Kentucky Governor Andy Beshear. Go and Do Likewise urges people to reclaim faith as a force for good, to do right by our neighbors, and to unite our country.
1: 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I'm Elsa Chang.
2: And I'm Sasha Pfeiffer. Of the hundreds of U.S. or Israeli airstrikes that launched the war with Iran on the last day of February, at least two of them directly hit a school in session. That school was in a city in southern Iran called Manab. At least 156 people were killed, 120 of them were children,

0: Pentagon and the statements of the president himself, that unfortunately should be a line of inquiry by the U.S. Congress to understand, did they intentionally attack this school because they believe they were the children of the IRGC that were attending it? Unfortunately, that's a question that needs to be asked.
1: Jeremy, all these months later, are you still in touch with any family members who lost kids, who lost spouses? And if so, how are they doing since this is not really resolved?
0: No, I mean, their lives are a living nightmare. They live with the long shadow of the loss of their children and the loss of their children in an utterly horrifying way. You know, one of the fathers that I spoke to had been an accountant for a shrimp business in Minab. It's a huge fishing area. And he and his wife had been trying to have a child. And then when their daughter Fatima was born, he considered it a gift. And they sought out this school, even though it wasn't the closest school to them. And he said to me, I thanked God that we found that school and that we got Fatima into it. And his daughter, who was 6 years old, died that day. And she died in the arms of her teacher with her cousin. And they know that because the teacher's body was severely damaged and wounded. And the little girl's bodies were fully intact when they brought them in the ambulance to the hospital after they recovered them from the school. He lives with that every day of his life. And when I asked him, you know, what does justice look like? He said, I don't want to talk about courts or anything like this. He said, you know, God at some point is going to have his say in this. And many Iranians are saying that if anything, this reinforces that the only way to respond to the United States is with building a deterrence. So I think that the Minab massacre pierced the heart of Iranians from across the political and economic specter.
1: That is Jeremy Scahill. He's a journalist at the investigative news site, Dropsite News. Jeremy, thank you for your reporting.
0: Thanks for having me.
1: We reached out to the White House and the Pentagon about the assertion that this act constituted a war crime. We didn't hear back before airtime. But in a response to a previous assessment of this incident as a war crime, White House spokesperson Anna Kelly issued a statement that read in part, "The only party in this conflict that has committed war crimes is the Iranian regime."
2: It's WNYC. More All Things Considered coming your way in just a moment. We're going to hear from Olivia Harrison about the new book, The Third Eye. It's a collection of photographs by her late husband, George Harrison, of the Beatles. That's coming up in just a moment here on All Things Considered. News headlines coming up next. 63 degrees right now under clear skies here in Lower Manhattan. It's going to be pretty chilly this evening. We're going to see lows in the upper 40s tonight. Pretty windy, too. Gusts up to about 30 miles an hour possible this evening. For tomorrow, much of the same, highs only reaching the mid-60s, with lows again in the upper 40s tomorrow night. Bundle up. It's WNYC on a Monday evening. We're coming up on 7:30.
3: On the next Brian Lehrer Show, Bhaskar Sunkara, president of The Nation magazine and the founding editor of Jacobin. He has recently reissued his 2019 book, The Socialist Manifesto, The Case for Radical Politics in an Era of Extreme Inequality. 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
6: Live from NPR News in Culver City, California, I'm Dwayne Brown. The U.S. military has returned all of its long-range bombers from a British airbase back to the U.S., as NPR's Greg Myrie tells us. This comes 1 week after British authorities arrested and briefly detained five men with suspected ties to Iran near the base.
7: The U.S. military says all the bombers at Britain's Fairford Air Base in the southwest part of the country have returned to their home bases. Vice President J.D. Vance said the move was made out of an abundance of caution. He also referred to Iranian acts of terrorism against U.S. targets in the past, but did not offer details on any new threats. The U.S. has used the base to carry out airstrikes in the war against Iran. Just over a week ago, British police arrested five young men near the base, raising suspicions the facility might be a target. However, the five have all been released on bail. Greg Myrie, NPR News, Washington.
6: Brazil's presidential election will go to a runoff later this month following gains by Senator Flavio Bolsonaro, an ally of President Trump. He's the son of the country's former far-right leader who outperformed leftist incumbent Luiz Inácio Lula da Silva. But as NPR's Carrie Kahn tells us, neither the 80-year-old incumbent nor his 45-year-old challenger received enough votes to avoid a runoff.
8: Lula will have to find a way to close the gap in this runoff. He's not going to really be able to win over the 8% of voters who went for the other candidates. Lula will have to get new votes from those who sat out yesterday's election, and that's going to be very hard. Many Brazilians are just disillusioned with politics, and we're hoping for new, younger candidates to vote for.
6: NPR's Carrie Kahn. Flavio Bolsonaro is the son of Jair Bolsonaro, who was convicted of plotting a coup to overturn his own election loss in 2022. This is NPR.
2: And it's on WNYC in New York. I'm Sean Carlson. It's 63 degrees right now at 732. Mayor Mamdani's administration will move thousands of families off a growing wait list for subsidized child care. WNYC's Karen Yee has more.
9: The hugely popular Child Care Assistance Program provides low-cost child care or after-school for working families. But last year, demand for the program far exceeded its budget, forcing the city to open a waitlist. Only families who were homeless, had a child with special needs, or were very low income were prioritized for a voucher. Everyone else, even those trying to renew their voucher, was put on a waitlist, which ballooned to more than 16,000 families. Now, Mamdani says he's clearing 10,000 families from the waitlist in the coming months. The move will also bring relief to childcare providers who say they're struggling to fill their seats because parents can't afford to pay.
2: New York was one of a handful of states to stockpile a key abortion drug 3 years ago, but WNYC's John Campbell reports those pills will soon be destroyed.
10: Governor Kathy Hochul's administration bought 150,000 misoprostol pills, enough for 12,500 doses. It's a drug used in medication abortion. The stockpile was supposed to guard against a potential shortage if the courts limited access to another abortion pill. But that didn't happen, and the feared shortage never materialized. The pills in New York's reserve are now all expired. Some other states, including California and Oregon, distributed their pills or exchanged them for new ones. The New York State Department of Health says its stockpile is in a secure location and will soon be destroyed.
2: The Yankees are looking to bounce back tonight in Game 2 of their playoff series against the Tampa Bay Rays. The Yanks got just one hit in Saturday's game and lost 1-0. Today, right-hander Cam Schlittler will start for the Bronx Bombers. Right-hander Freddy Peralta, a former Met, will start for the Rays. First pitch for Game 2, the Yankees-Rays, is tonight at 8 p.m. at Tropicana Field. Well, we're not too far away from 8 p.m., and thankfully the game's not here because it's going to be pretty chilly tonight in New York City. 63 degrees under clear skies at the moment. We'll see lows in the upper 40s overnight tonight. It's going to be pretty breezy as well. Gusts of about 30 miles an hour possible tonight. For tomorrow, much of the same. Should be sunny with highs in the mid-60s in the afternoon. Lows in the upper 40s again tomorrow night, but it will be less windy tomorrow evening. It's going to warm up through the rest of the end of the week. 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
5: 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And Columbia Pictures with The Social Reckoning, a new film by Aaron Sorkin, starring Mikey Madison, Jeremy Allen White, and Jeremy Strong. Inspired by a true David versus Goliath story about truth at all costs. In theaters Thursday.
11: From NPR News, this is All Things Considered. I'm Sasha Pfeiffer.
12: And I'm Elsa Chang. George Harrison was famously nicknamed the Quiet Beatle. To the press back then, in the 1960s, he appeared shyer, more reserved, and perhaps withdrawn than his bandmates did. And for years, people close to Harrison pushed back on that image, pointing out how honest and direct he could be, and how much he centered connection in his life with the world all around him. A new book illustrates exactly this. It's a book of photographs, many never published before, captured by the late Harrison's own camera. The book is called The Third Eye. The images show what life was like on the other side of Beatlemania, and they reveal a photographer with an unflinching eye who invited himself into other people's spaces, insisting that they reveal themselves. His wife, Olivia Harrison, curated these pages and pages of photographs and joins us now in person at NPR West. Thank you so much for coming into our studio, Olivia.
13: Oh, thank you, Elsa.
12: So you wrote that the first time you met George, he was holding a photograph in his hand. Can you just describe what it looked like and maybe why you think it was meaningful to him?
13: That's right. I met him at Dark Horse Records back in 1974, but as he walked across, parked the car and walked across towards me, he held in his hand a photograph and some incense, and he handed it to me. And it just was a beautiful garden with a rainbow over it. Hmm. And on the back, it just said somewhere. I hadn't actually related to what you just said of like the first thing he handed me was a photograph. I mean, you know, of course, that photograph turned up like 40 years later somewhere.
12: Wow.
13: In the house. But yes, it's funny that he handed me a photograph and his favorite incense. So that said something. I should have known he was going to be behind a camera.
12: What do you think somewhere meant to him?
13: Somewhere over the rainbow there.
12: Yeah.
13: There was
12: a
13: little badge pinned at the end of the rainbow as the pot of gold.
12: Well, you reminisce in this book about going out on walks with George when you would have a camera with him. What would those walks be like?
13: An amble, a stop and start amble. I say in my introduction that, you know, a long walk would require provisions.
12: Because he would take all these pictures all the time.
13: He would be stopping depending on where we were. And, you know, he was looking in his life and not just behind the camera at the bigger picture, always searching for something beyond what we could see or experience.
12: Yeah, you said that he saw the world through the widest angle.
13: He did. And he also had this ability to find the tiniest macro, micro. Mm-hmm. You know, he had both views, this very wide view of life and also this ability to find the tiniest grain of sand on a beach. Mm. So you never really knew which world he was in, macro, micro.
12: And yet, who do you think George was taking all of those photographs for? Because for people who obviously have not seen this book, George took many of these photographs at the height of Beatlemania. And obviously, it was this extraordinary time when any semblance of a normal life for these four men was disappearing. What do you think these photos that George took during that time reveal about what he was personally going through in those years?
13: I love these photos because it looks like a period in time where nothing bad had happened. Mm. You know, you go through life, you're young and you're invincible. And then not only that, but they're at the height of this crazy fame and joy. And you can really sense that they're not encumbered by tragedy and, you know, it's just when you're young, it's just like really fresh.
12: Yeah.
13: Really fresh.
12: I know exactly what you mean because there are so many photos that George took of John, of Paul, of Ringo doing like the most mundane personal things, sleeping, shaving, just goofing off. And what I was so struck by was exactly what you put your finger on. George captured these men in moments of rest, and yet there was still such good humor present, even in private, even as exhausted as they must have been.
13: Yeah. When I look at them, I see what's coming back at his lens. You know, you can see that they're so relaxed with one another. You can see the love. And they were in the center of this, you know, chaos and storm that they didn't mean to create, but they did.
12: Yes. Did you get a sense of what he could still control about his life back then, even with all the chaos around him?
13: Look, you know, when you're behind a camera or lens or microphone like your, like nobody's tapping you on the shoulder or asking you anything. Nobody's bugging you.
12: Yep.
13: And I think that camera really becomes a barrier, a shelter. So I think, you know, he continued using a camera, whether it was walking around the garden or on a beach. I think it was an internalization.
12: Yeah.
13: And also, what was he looking for? You know, when he discovered these primitive devices, like wide-angle lens was a big deal. Then he could put himself in the picture and get the whole scene, like these ones in India at the Taj Mahal.
12: Yes.
13: Right? Then he had a red filter. Wow. Changing reality, distorting it. You know, to me, it's symbolic of what he was looking for, something else.
12: What do you think that something else was?
13: Well, that something else, I think, was the inner experience and the inner journey that he went on, you know, for the rest of his life. So he's looking like, well, there's got to be more than this. I'm seeing what I'm seeing, but now I can distort it. Ah,
12: yeah,
13: that's something more.
12: Was there a personal photo that George took after the two of you were married and had your son during your time as a family together, a photograph that you especially cherish or captures the way he saw your family?
13: Oh, there are so many photographs. I would wake up and he'd be taking a photograph.
12: That's your alarm.
13: I mean, literally, that's a nice picture. I think there's one particular photograph where he set his camera up and we're sitting on the steps of this beautiful wooden dacha that he made in the garden.
12: A hut.
13: Yeah. I'd had this book on wooden Russian architecture for some reason. And so he built this dacha and we're sitting there and it's in the autumn, you know, and the leaves have changed colors and the three of us are there. Danny's old enough to have hung out with him a lot and they're very, very close. Mm-hmm. And it's just the three of us in the garden walking around like we always did. And that's a special photograph to me.
12: I love that. What a beautiful moment. Olivia Harrison, curator of a book of photographs taken by her late husband, George Harrison. The book is called The Third Eye. Thank you so much for visiting me here at NPR West, Olivia.
13: Thank you. Thank you, Elsa.
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2: It's All Things Considered on WNYC. I'm Sean Carlson. A lawmaker in New Jersey is trying to bring a statewide version of Dolly Parton's beloved Imagination Library to the Garden State. If passed, it would allow children under 5 who live in New Jersey to get one free book in the mail each month. Joining us now to talk more about it is New Jersey Assemblyman Bill Moen, who is sponsoring the legislation. Assemblymember, thanks so much for coming on.
14: Thank you for having me.
2: So this seems to be a pretty appealing bill, not too much controversy, especially with Dolly Parton's name associated with it. But we want to also understand the rationale behind the policy. What specific problem in New Jersey's early childhood literacy system are you trying to solve with the bill?
14: Look, I think we understand that in New Jersey, you know, recent statistics would show that more than half of New Jersey's third graders are not meeting the literacy standards. And to put it in perspective even deeper, it's about 47% of third graders and 45% of fourth graders that showed proficiency in grade level reading from the spring 2026 exam. So this is recent data that's showing us that we're not meeting the mark. And what we also know is that from other research that's been conducted that through the Dolly Parton Library, that if a child is exposed to, say, 10 books, those children that are in the program that reach that certain threshold were more than 4 times more likely to demonstrate stronger emerging literacy skills. And so it's really those two things together that I think bring this kind of legislation and this conversation to the forefront of what we can do as a state.
2: Yeah, we'll talk more about what evidence you have that gives you confidence that this approach, again, which is one free book a month to young children, improve children's literacy outcomes rather than just increasing access to books.
14: Look, I'm the father of 2 young children, a 4-year-old and a 2-year-old. And at this point, we've been reading to them since they were younger than 1. And we're now to the point in my household where my children literally won't go to sleep at night without having a book read to them. But the reality is that that's not something that's happening in every household. And if we have an ability through this program to eliminate the excuse or the reason of not being read to at night because you don't have a book in your hand or in your bedroom, then we should absolutely be taking that step.
2: Now, we should note that you introduced a version of this bill during the 2024 legislative session, but it did not pass. Of course, the big change now is the passing of Dolly Parton. Have you faced any opposition to this bill?
14: No, we've not faced any opposition to this bill. And I think we can point to other examples around the country in different states where they have embraced and passed this legislation, and it's been administered successfully. And I think that that oftentimes is what we need in Trenton to show that, you know, this is worthy of consideration. And at the very least, I'd say I would hope that maybe if there were some legislators who were skeptical, maybe they're Dolly Parton fans, and that can win them over in that way as well.
2: Why didn't it pass in 2024?
14: Well, I think that's something we work towards, right? And we have a priority list of things we want to get done. And I think generally speaking, we've been mindful collectively of certain legislation that may have a price tag to it. And I think that's something that, you know, candidly, that this bill would expect to have some level of support. And I think what we've been working through over the last 2 years has been to allow for the Department of Education to collaborate with not just public but private resources to support this fund through grant opportunities or donations or contributions from different foundations. And I think that's been something we've been laser focused on figuring out is ensuring that the support is there for this financially.
2: Okay. That was New Jersey Assemblymember Bill Moen. Assemblymember, thanks so much for joining us.

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63 degrees right now here in New York City. It's going to get pretty chilly tonight, so bring a layer if you head outside. I recommend not if you don't have to, but yeah, if you do, be sure to bring a light jacket or something. We're going to see lows tonight in the upper 40s. It's going to be pretty windy, too, with gusts of about 30 miles an hour. For tomorrow, much of the same. Should be sunny with highs in the mid-60s. It will be less windy tomorrow, but again, temperatures are going to be remarkably similar. High about 65, low around 48 tomorrow night. It's going to warm up midweek. Temperatures in the upper 60s by Wednesday. By Thursday, we could see temps back in the 70s again, even warmer still by the end of the week. 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It's a Monday night. We're just before 7:50.

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2: 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Q airs at 10 o'clock. Looking ahead to tomorrow, Morning Edition airs tomorrow starting at 5. On the show tomorrow, Democrats will have a hard time winning back the Senate next month without Maine. Tomorrow on Morning Edition, hear from voters in this battleground state about what's driving them to the polls this midterm election. Morning Edition starts tomorrow at 5 a.m. right here on WNYC. Right now here in Lower Manhattan, 63 degrees. It's clear outside. It's going to get pretty cold tonight, so just be aware of that when and if you head out. We're going to see lows this evening in the upper 40s. It's going to be pretty windy as well tonight. Gusts of about 30 miles an hour are possible this evening. Tomorrow, much of the same, although it will be a lot less windy tomorrow, but it should be sunny. We're going to see highs reaching the mid-60s by the afternoon. Lows again in the upper 40s for tomorrow night. It'll start to warm up midweek to the end of the week. Highs in the upper 60s. On Wednesday night, lows in the mid-50s that night. It's WNYC. It's a Monday. We're coming up on 8 p.m.
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4: Older Americans control more power and wealth than ever before, so we're kicking off a series called Senior Class, Gerontocracy in America, starting with the oligarchy, America's aging politicians.
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9: 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Fighting has intensified between the Houthis and Saudi-led forces in Yemen. The coalition says it struck Houthi military sites in Hodeidah and elsewhere along the Red Sea coast. Ella Bicknell reports.
10: As well as targets around the Bab el-Mandeb Strait, the Yemeni